0: I'm Ryland Barton. Hurricane Isaias is bearing down on the northern Gulf Coast as a Category 2 storm. NPR's Debbie Elliott reports tropical storm force winds and heavy rain are already pounding parts of Alabama and northwest Florida.
1: National Hurricane Center Director Michael Brennan says Isaias will down trees and power lines and bring a life-threatening storm surge.
2: Between the Alabama-Florida border over to Grayton Beach, that's where we expect the highest storm surge inundation of 6 to 9 feet above ground level. That's not just on those barrier islands, but from Pensacola Bay eastward, including the sound sides and the bays, we could see significant water level rises.
1: Flash flooding is also likely, with up to 15 inches of rainfall possible, along with scattered tornadoes. Most businesses, schools, and government offices are closed as people seek safe shelter from the storm. Debbie Elliott, NPR News, Crestview, Florida.
0: President Trump has selected a new press secretary, Katie Zachariah. She'll succeed former press secretary Caroline Leavitt, who left the position in August. NPR's Deepa Shivram has more.
3: Zachariah is a political commentator and an advisor with Trump's media and technology group, which runs Trump's social media site, Truth Social. She also briefly served as a spokesperson at the Department of Homeland Security. It's not clear when her first day in the role would be or when the first press briefing would be. Those briefings have largely been on hold since Leavitt left the position earlier this year. Trump's selection of a new press secretary comes as the president and his party are facing headwinds in the upcoming midterm elections. On social media, Trump says he's confident Zachariah will deliver, quote, strong results for our country, and calls her a loyal and brilliant supporter. Deepa Shivram, NPR News, The White House.
0: The Nobel Peace Prize awarded to Navi Pillay has highlighted longstanding tensions between Israel and global institutions pledged to uphold international law. Pillay led an UN-backed investigation accusing Israel of genocide in Gaza, something it vehemently denies. She also led investigations into potential ICC charges against U.S. troops in Iraq and Afghanistan. Today, the Trump administration imposed new sanctions on the ICC. The administration believes the tribunal has become politicized and attempted to unfairly and illegally prosecute Americans and Israelis on war crimes charges. Recent surveys show Democrats ahead in key districts and states. NPR's Domenico Montanaro has more on how much these polls can really predict.
4: The only thing people need to know at this point is that the compass is certainly pointing in Democrats' direction. And that's really all you need to know from a horse race perspective. And that's because we are so expecting in our society such specificity out of polls when they're really not. They're kind of more of a fuzzy target with a margin of error.
0: NPR's Domenico Montanaro reporting. U.S. stock market finished its record-setting week with more gains. This is NPR. OpenAI has fired three safety researchers after the trio accused the company of prioritizing corporate interests over safety. The company says that the researchers violated policies on handling sensitive information. The researchers urged the company to allow third-party safety monitors. OpenAI disputed the researchers' claims, emphasizing the need for trust. Today, the Crown Estate, which manages assets for the British monarchy, revealed some of its accounting related to King Charles's disgraced brother, Andrew Mountbatten Windsor. From London, NPR's Lauren Frayer has details.
5: Ex-Prince Andrew was evicted earlier this year from a royal lodge near Windsor Castle amid public anger over his ties to the late sex offender Jeffrey Epstein. Now the Crown Estate says it found nearly $2.4 million of what it calls dilapidations to the lodge. Some of that came from a $400,000 refund Andrew got from vacating his lease early, the Crown Estate notes. But an official familiar with palace accounts, who asked not to be identified because they're not authorized to speak publicly about them, says most of the money, nearly $2 million, came from King Charles himself in the form of a loan to his brother. Andrew settled a lawsuit with one of Epstein's victims and remains under police investigation for allegedly sharing government secrets with Epstein, but denies any wrongdoing. Lauren Frayer, NPR News, London.
0: The lightsaber used by Darth Vader in The Empire Strikes Back is set to be auctioned next month. The iconic prop is from the famous duel where Vader reveals he's Luke Skywalker's father. It's expected to fetch at least $1 million. This is NPR News.
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0: It was Buddy Miller from his new self-titled album, and he was joined by Sean Colvin for You Never Really Get Over It. Before that, we heard Shannon McNally with Let's Go Home. The Third Mind had Reno, Nevada, and Paul Thorne starting tonight's show with Here We Go. You're with Crossing Boundaries on WOUB, and support for the show comes from Susan Bargy and the Athens Real Estate Company, serving buyers and sellers throughout southeastern Ohio. 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
1: 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He's the piano prince of New Orleans, who'll play live in the studio. And then our tribute to Indigenous Peoples Day, the second Monday of October, all on American Roots from PRX.
0: Tomorrow night at 6, coming up, we'll hear from Sarah Borges and Melissa Carper, and here's Sun Volt in This Mess of a World.

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That was Sweet Meg covering the Tom Waits song Come On Up to the House. Before that, we heard Melissa Carper with Ain't a Day Goes By, Sarah Borges at Mercy of the Moon. We heard Amy Levere with No Battle Hymn, and Sun Volt at the top with This Mess of a World. You're with Crossing Boundaries on WOUB. Still to come, we'll hear from Warren Haynes and the War on Treaty, and here's Mavis Staples, Sad and Beautiful World.

0: was Black Pumas with Fire. Before that, we hear Little Feet, Mellow Down Easy, The Warren Treaty with Emmylou Harris, Here Is Where the Loving Is At. Warren Haynes had You Ain't Above Me, and Mavis Staples at the top, Sad and Beautiful World. You're with Crossing Boundaries on WOUB Public Media, WOUB FM Athens, WOUC FM Cambridge, WOUL FM Ironton, WOUH FM Chillicothe, and WOUZ FM Zanesville. 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
1: Live from NPR News in Washington, I'm Ryland Barton. People on the Gulf Coast are being urged to take shelter as Hurricane Isaias barrels ahead. It's the first hurricane of an unusually quiet Atlantic season. NPR's Sergio Martinez Beltran's in Pensacola, Florida.
2: Conditions in the Florida Panhandle have quickly deteriorated. The wind has picked up. The rain is becoming more intense in this area. State officials have said they're hoping that it will weaken by the time it hits the shore. Governor DeSantis said the state has prepared to respond to it as a major hurricane. Sergio Martinez Beltran, NPR News, Pensacola, Florida.
1: Ukraine's President Volodymyr Zelensky says the White House's decision to lift sanctions on Russian diesel will only prolong the war. NPR's Joanna Kakissis reports that President Trump announced the deal after speaking with Russian President Vladimir Putin.
3: Trump's decision to lift sanctions on Russian diesel is the White House's latest attempt to lower fuel prices, which have risen sharply since the U.S. war on Iran. In a voice message to reporters, Zelensky slams Trump's decision as weak and says Russia will make billions. That means more money for this war, more money to inflict suffering on us, he said. It only feeds Putin and gives him the ability to keep fighting. Ukraine's negotiating team is in Florida trying to restart peace talks. Zelensky says the team is being used as, quote, a smokescreen. Joanna Kakissis, NPR News, Kyiv.
1: Senior ICE official Marcos Charles says federal officers shot and wounded a Dominican man in New York yesterday because they believed their lives were in danger. ICE officers shot 28-year-old Oscar Belgal in the neck while he was driving with his 5-year-old son. DHS says the officers didn't see the child. Vice President J.D. Vance expressed doubts today about the Pentagon's plan to live stream the firing squad execution of Fort Hood shooter Nidal Malik Hassan.
4: I hope that people don't forget that this is a guy who brutally murdered a lot of innocent people. Now, that said, I mean, look, if it's ultimately live streamed, I'm not going to be watching it.
1: Hassan killed 13 people and injured 32 others during a mass shooting at Fort Hood Army Base in Texas. The U.S. has not conducted a public execution since the 1930s. Public executions are rare globally. Only Iran and Afghanistan carried out public executions last year. Families headed by someone aged 75 or older are now America's wealthiest, while the youngest families saw their wealth decline in the past 3 years. That's according to the Federal Reserve's Survey of Consumer Finances. It underscores how robust stock market gains have made wealthier American families even richer since the survey conducted every 3 years was last completed in 2022. This is NPR News. Authorities in the United Arab Emirates say the Fly Dubai co-pilot attacked the captain of a flight to Tel Aviv last month, intending to crash the plane into Israel's main airport terminal. The UAE's top prosecutor says the Omani national aimed to cause maximum casualties, drawing inspiration from the September 11th attacks. The co-pilot confessed to acting alone. President Trump has announced a $100 million program to support individuals who pursue PhDs in STEM research. NPR's Alyssa Nadworny reports this new push comes as the administration has created a lot of uncertainty around scientific research.
5: The White House says it is ushering in, quote, a golden age of science research. That includes a shift away from federal funding and toward private industry investment. But Noam Ross, a scientist who co-founded Grant Witness, an organization that tracks federal grant funding, sees it differently.
6: I am always enthusiastic about more investment into science, but you could think of this as someone planting a tree somewhere where they just burned down a forest, right?
5: In the last 2 years, the Trump administration has canceled or paused more than $11 billion in federal research money to universities. Labs shut down, projects halted, researchers let go. And that's fed into a feeling that U.S. scientific research is falling behind countries like China. Alyssa Nadworny, NPR News.
1: The Draconid meteor shower peaks tonight. It comes as Earth barrels through the debris stream left by a comet. Unlike most meteor showers, the Draconids are best viewed in the evening, just a few hours after sunset. I'm Ryland Barton. This is NPR News from Washington.
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target with just one quiet pop. 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Here's an easy target with a trigger.

lives matter? Who we trying to kill? 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

0: Rhiannon Giddens with Carolina Rain. Before that, we hear John Mellencamp and Easy Target. Heather Ann Lomax had Heavy Load. And John Hyatt at the top with Paper Thin. And good evening, you're with Crossing Boundaries on WOUB.
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0: Tomorrow morning at 10. Coming up, we'll hear from Shamika Copeland and Joe Ely, and here's the James Hunter 6, Off the Fence.

0: That was Mike Madison with Traveler. Before that, we hear Joe Ely and Shake 'Em Up. Shamika Copeland, Never Going Back to Memphis. Paul McCartney with I Want to Walk You Home. And the James Hunter Six at the top with Off the Fence. And good evening. Good to have you along tonight for Crossing Boundaries on WOUB.
1: On last week's Way Way Don't Tell Me, we found out some parents want playgrounds to be more dangerous. And Alonzo Bowden agreed.
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1: I'm Nagin Farsad, in for Peter Sagal. We'll also leave it all out there on this week's Way Way Don't Tell Me from NPR.
0: Tomorrow morning at 11. On the way, we'll hear from Sturgill Simpson and Iris DeMent. And here's Rodney Rice with All I Can Do.

There's a voice that I can hear sometimes out here on the mountain. When it's dark and the sky's pouring acid like a fountain. And the memories like cold dust in the window of my house. So ask them no questions, they can't sell you

0: Tyler Childers with In Your Love. Before that, we heard Meeko Marx and the Resurrectors with Feel Like Going Home. Iris DeMent, Working on a World. We heard Sturgill Simpson with Voices and Rodney Rice at the top with All I Can Do. Stay with us. 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
1: Live from NPR News in Washington, I'm Ryland Barton. Hurricane Isaias has made landfall as a Category 2 hurricane, packing 105-mile-an-hour winds. The National Hurricane Center says life-threatening storm surge and devastating winds are likely along the Florida Panhandle and Alabama coasts. President Trump has approved an emergency declaration for several counties in Alabama, as Troy Public Radio's Kyle Gassett reports.
2: Ahead of the storm, Alabama Governor Kay Ivey closed state offices and ordered tourists to evacuate counties near the Gulf Coast. She also urged Alabamians to stay weather aware.
3: We often hear in emergency management, hope for the best, prepare for the worst. That is the approach we need with this particular storm system.
2: Ivey also declared a state of emergency in 40 counties, including the state capital, Montgomery. The declaration also triggered Alabama's price gouging law, making it illegal for businesses to sharply raise prices on gasoline and other essential goods during the emergency. This comes as consumers are already paying more, on average, at the pump. For NPR News, I'm Kyle Gassett in Montgomery, Alabama.
1: The U.S. recently imposed new sanctions on the International Criminal Court, designed to cut off the international body from U.S. technology and financial services. The action was an outgrowth of President Trump's long-held distaste for the court, a distaste NPR's Emily Fang reports Trump has asked for China's help in addressing.
4: Starting after meeting with China's Xi Jinping in Beijing this past spring, President Trump has repeatedly told the Chinese leader how much he dislikes the International Criminal Court and has said the U.S. and China have a shared stance against the court, which Beijing is not a member of, and which the Trump administration has said baselessly issued arrest warrants for Israeli Prime Minister Benjamin Netanyahu and a former Israeli defense minister. Trump's raised these complaints about the ICC and possibilities for cooperation with China on the matter with China's Xi several times this year. That's according to three people familiar with these diplomatic discussions who are not authorized to speak publicly. Emily Fang, NPR News, Washington.
1: FBI Director Kash Patel says the Bureau has arrested another suspected member of the cyber criminal group Shiny Hunters that recently hacked an FBI computer system. NPR's Ryan Lucas has more.
5: The FBI director says in a statement that agents arrested the suspected Shiny Hunters co-conspirator earlier this week. He says the Bureau will continue to work closely with partners to disrupt the notorious cyber criminal group. No details on the suspect were immediately available. The Shiny Hunters hacked the FBI jobs portal last month and stole private personal data and work information on thousands of current and former FBI employees. The hack was an embarrassing episode for the Bureau and poses serious counterintelligence and safety risks. Ryan Lucas, NPR News, Washington.
1: Major U.S. stock indexes rose today. This is NPR News. Alaska pollock, the fish in most fish sticks, an imitation crab, is at the center of a political and cultural fight over industrial trawling in Alaska. The nets for Alaska's massive pollock fishery also catch salmon and other marine life. As salmon runs collapse across western Alaska, indigenous communities and smaller commercial fishers say they're bearing the costs. It's become a major issue in Alaska's Senate and governor races. Delta Airlines cut its annual profit forecast amid surging fuel costs. From member station WABE, Marlon Hyde reports the company expects to pay an extra $6 billion for fuel this year.
6: Delta Airlines reported September quarter revenue of $17.6 billion, up from the same period last year. That is all while spending more than 60% more on fuel. Federal data shows airlines have raised ticket prices by more than 20% compared to last year, as companies have passed on rising fuel costs to customers. However, Delta CEO Ed Bastian says the higher prices have largely not deterred travelers.
7: Resilient demand and greater focus on profitability are enabling the industry to recover higher fuel costs more quickly.
6: Bastian expects demand to remain strong into next year when he hopes fuel will be cheaper. For NPR News, I'm Marlon Hyde in Atlanta.
1: The lightsaber used by Darth Vader in The Empire Strikes Back is set to be auctioned next month. The iconic prop is from the famous duel where Vader reveals he's Luke Skywalker's father. It's expected to fetch at least $1 million. I'm Ryland Barton. This is NPR News from Washington.
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0: That was Margaret Glaspie with Michigan. Before that, we heard Andrew Bird with Bellevue, Anna Tivell, Disposable Camera, and Spoon at the top with The Underdog. And good evening, you're with Crossing Boundaries on WOUB.
1: Josh Godinet here. Join me as our celebration of Hispanic Heritage Month continues with Santo Domingo Blues. We'll hear music and stories from bachata stars like Luis Vargas, Anthony Santos, and others. That's next time on Afropop Worldwide from PRX.
0: Tomorrow night at 10, on the way we'll hear from Gillian Welch and David Rawlings, also the Riley Babst Band, and here's Margot Silker with Little White Cross.

0: The Riley Baps Band with Get Up, Travel On. Before that, we heard Carrie Powers joined by Paul Thorne for a cover of the Allman Brothers Band's Please Call Home. Jason Isbell and the 400 Unit joined by Bela Fleck and Chris Thiele for an REM cover, Night Swimming. Gillian Welch and David Rawlings at Empty Trainload of Sky, and Margot Silker at the top with Little White Cross. And good evening, you're with Crossing Boundaries on WOUB.
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2: Hi, this is Nick Forster. 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
0: Sunday morning at 11. On the way this set, we'll hear from Tori Amos and Michael Kiwanuka, and here's the Vendees from Youngstown, Trapdoor.

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1: Live from NPR News, I'm Dale Willman. Hurricane Isaias has made landfall tonight in the Florida Panhandle. As NPR's Debbie Elliott reports, it was a Category 2 hurricane, bringing with it 105-mile-an-hour winds.
2: The National Weather Service says the eye of Hurricane Isaias came ashore near Destin, Florida. The storm weakened slightly from a major Category 3 hurricane to a Category 2 ahead of landfall, but winds were still powerful enough to down trees and knock out power lines in its path. Widespread power outages are reported in South Alabama and Northwest Florida. Flash flood warnings are posted along the storm's path as it moves inland, where it's expected to produce tropical storm force winds and tornadoes across the southeastern U.S. Isaias is the first hurricane of the Atlantic season. Debbie Elliott, NPR News, Crestview, Florida.
1: President Trump says Russia will supply about 300,000 tons of diesel fuel to the U.S. He says it's an effort to lower rising diesel prices. As NPR's Emily Fang reports, Trump says he and Russian leader Vladimir Putin reached that agreement by phone today.
3: It's unclear if importing Russian diesel flies in the face of a new law Trump just signed into effect. Named in honor of the late Senator Lindsey Graham, the law put 500% tariffs on Russian imports and personally sanctioned Putin. The U.S. Treasury Department has, however, just temporarily paused its sanctions on Russian diesel. Trump has also temporarily paused a federal tax on diesel, though some state taxes may still remain, all in an effort to rein in diesel prices that have shot up as much as 70% since the war with Iran. These measures will likely not bring diesel prices down, however. For example, the diesel Russia will provide amounts to just a few days of American national diesel consumption. Emily Fang, NPR News, Washington.
1: President Trump has selected a new press secretary. He named Katie Zachariah to the post today. She'll succeed former press secretary Caroline Levitt, who left that position in August. NPR's Deepa Shivram has more on that story.
4: Zachariah is a political commentator and an advisor with Trump's media and technology group, which runs Trump's social media site, Truth Social. She also briefly served as a spokesperson at the Department of Homeland Security. It's not clear when her first day in the role would be or when the first press briefing would be. Those briefings have largely been on hold since Levitt left the position earlier this year. Trump's selection of a new press secretary comes as the president and his party are facing headwinds in the upcoming midterm elections. On social media, Trump says he's confident Zachariah will deliver, quote, strong results for our country, and calls her a loyal and brilliant supporter. Deepa Shivaram, NPR News, The White House.
1: Stocks closed up on Wall Street today with the Dow up 423 points. And you're listening to NPR News. Hall of Fame tight end and Super Bowl winning coach of the Chicago Bears, Mike Ditka, has died. He was 86 years old. As Noah Jennings of member station WBEZ reports, his look was just as legendary as his football career.
5: Mike Ditka was more than a coach. He was a symbol. His signature style, the mustache, aviator sunglasses, and sweater vest, inspired the recurring Saturday Night Live sketch of the Bill Swirsky superfans. And Ditka, being the bold, outspoken person he was, appeared on the sketch once in 1993, just days after he was fired from the Bears.
6: Look, this is Mike Ditka. Let's get it done, sweetheart.
7: And you can take this to the bank, my friends.
6: Live from New York, it's Saturday night.
5: Ditka's likeness will live on at Bears games as fans continue filling the stands every Sunday in his iconic outfit. For NPR News, I'm Noah Jennings in Chicago.
1: A second powerful earthquake has hit Panama. The 6.6 magnitude quake followed a Friday morning quake of 7.7 magnitude. In between the two were several aftershocks. The quakes were centered south of the capital of Panama City, where most of the reported damage has occurred. Some buildings collapsed near the quake's epicenter, and evacuations took place across the country. The country's president is appealing for calm. Residents of the Brazilian city of Manaus are struggling to breathe this weekend as wildfires from the Amazon are sending smoke into the area. Health officials say pollutants have reached 196 micrograms per cubic meter. The normal range is from 3 to 9 micrograms. Government workers were sent home on Friday because of the smoke. I'm Dale Willman, NPR News.
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0: You're with Crossing Boundaries on WOUB.

That was Iron and Wine with Defiance, Ohio. Before that, we heard Sam Phillips and When I'm Alone, Jessica Lee Mayfield with Our Hearts Are Wrong, and the Hold Steady at the top, Stuck Between Stations. You're with Crossing Boundaries on WOUB. I'm Brian Gibson, and we'll continue with a new song from Columbus-based Lydia Lovelace. Here's Accolades.

Johnny Blue Skies with Don't Let Go. Before that, we heard Mark Knopfler with Ahead of the Game, James McMurtry and Leveland. We heard Aoife O'Donovan with Porch Light, and Lydia Lovelace at the top, a new song called Accolades. Thanks for joining us tonight for Crossing Boundaries on WOUB. I'm Brian Gibson, and we'll start this last set with the Rolling Stones from their latest release, Foreign Tongues. Here's In the Stars.

Finishing up tonight's show with Krung Ben and Leon Bridges. That was Texas Sun. Before that, Sierra Green and the Giants covering Funkadelic's Can You Get to That? Lee Fields and the Expressions had A Promise is a Promise. We heard Alison Russell with Rainbows and the Rolling Stones at the top with In the Stars. Thanks for joining us tonight for Crossing Boundaries. 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

How's it going? For the next 2 hours, you are stuck in the psychedelic era with a hermit. And we're going to start the week, in the words of Tina Turner, nice and easy.

Wrapping up a set of tunes from 1966 there. Frank Zappa, Mothers of Invention, the first album, Freak Out. I Ain't Got No Heart. We had the Kinks in there, Too Much on My Mind, a track from the Face to Face album. Jefferson Airplane from their first album. Jefferson Airplane takes off the tune, Come Up the Years. Donovan was in there from his Sunshine Superman album, tune called Ferris Wheel, and we started it off with Simon and Garfunkel's Scarborough Fair and Canticle from the Parsley Sage, Rosemary and Thyme album. And you are stuck in the psychedelic era with Hermit. Some of you catching the show on KSJD out of Cortez, Colorado. It's KSJD 91.5 FM. Ideas, stories, community.

saying, so you say you wanna be married. Oh, baby, trying to put me on a chain. Ain't that some shame? You must be losing your...

0: Buffalo Springfield, Neil Young. The album Buffalo Springfield again, the tune Mr. Soul. Good stuff there from 1967, as was Tomorrow's My White Bicycle, a single released in England, not in the U.S. though. Speaking of which, Jimi Hendrix Experience 51st Anniversary, that was actually a B-side released in England and Europe, but never in the U.S. Finally showed up on one of those posthumous Jimi Hendrix albums, but the original 1967 single, a little hard to find. When I Was Young, yet another single, that one from Eric Burdon and the Animals. In fact, that was the first one from the new lineup of the Animals. It was formed in 1967 after the original Animals had disbanded. And of course, you can get more info by checking the webpage, hermitradio.com. 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
4: You're stuck in the psychedelic era with the Hermit. We have a set of Beatles tunes from their most psychedelic period.

Opening up a set of Beatles tunes there. Baby, You're a Rich Man. B-side of All You Need Is Love came out in the summer of 1967. A little later in the year, Magical Mystery Tour came out. Flying was a track from that TV special. And Only a Northern Song, George Harrison's comment about his situation with the Beatles and with Apple and, you know, with pretty much everybody in 1969. That was from the Yellow Submarine song track. And you are stuck in the psychedelic era with the Hermit. Somebody catching the show on GCR2. 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

Blues Project. The album Projections, the tune Cheryl's Going Home, it was actually an old Bob Lynn tune that they decided to cover on that album. Pretty cool version. Homburg, Procol Harum's follow-up to A Whiter Shade of Pale from 1967. And Pentangle got things going with Pentangling from their first album. And you are stuck in the psychedelic era with the Hermit. Some of you catching the show on Lakeshore Public Radio. It's WLPR-FM 89.1 Northwest Indiana Public Radio.

you might call a kind of an arrangement. No one need know, except you and me. And besides, you'll never sneeze. Never.

0: Miller Band, finishing out our first hour this week. The opening track of the 1969 album Your Saving Grace, The June Little Girl. And preceding it, something you probably were not expecting, a guy known as Oliver. He's best known for his own version of the song from the Hair musical, Good Morning Starshine. Then he followed it up with a tune called Gene. And that was actually the B-side of that Gene single. It was called The Arrangement. Another interesting tune, I thought. And for the past 60 minutes, you've been stuck in the psychedelic era. It's a production of Hermit Radio in association with Finger Lakes Public Radio. Our producer is Stephen R. Webb. Our associate producer is Kelly Walker. The show is recorded in real time at the studios of WHWS and WEOS at Hobart and William Smith College in Geneva, New York. And don't forget the webpage, hermitradio.com. It's where you can get a complete playlist for this show, last week's show, next week's show, every show, including our companion show, Rockin' in the Days of Confusion. Just look for the blog, The Hermit Rambles, and then find show number 2641 at hermitradio.com.
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from the album L.A. Woman, The Doors, Hyacinth House. And you are stuck in the psychedelic era with a hermit. In 1966, one of the production people involved with the Monkees TV show told Michael Nesmith that his songwriting could use a little work, and what he ought to do is maybe collaborate with some more experienced songwriters. So he actually did. He collaborated with Jerry Goffin and Carole King. Hey, if you're going to collaborate with, might as well collaborate with the best, right? Well, here's the result.

Three tunes sung by Michael Nesmith, and in a couple of cases written by Michael Nesmith as well. Papa Jean's Blues from the first Monkees album being one of those. Salesman, on the other hand, was written by his friend Craig Vincent Smith. That was the opening track from the Pisces, Aquarius, Capricorn, and Jones album. And Sweet Young Thing, the Nesmith collaboration with Jerry Goffin and Carole King. It was on the first Monkees album. And you are stuck in the psychedelic era with a hermit. Some of you catching the show on WHWS in Geneva, New York. It's college radio for Hobart and William Smith College.

No, I did not try to sneak in an REM tune in on you. That was actually the original version of Superman from 1969. The band was called Click, spelled C-L-I-Q-U-E, and it was probably the best record on the White Whale label not done by the Turtles. Derek and the Dominoes, of course, were in there with Layla from the album Layla and other assorted love tunes. Also, yes, the Electric Prunes. Not really the real Electric Prunes, but the name had continued after all the original members left, and that was one of the last singles released under the name Electric Prunes. It was called Cella, actually not a bad song at all. And Fairport Convention, Sandy Denny getting that whole set going, 1969 set there, from the album Unhalfbricking, the tune Who Knows Where the Time Goes. And of course, if you would like a little more information about the songs, the artists, that kind of thing, or just want to drop me a line and say hello, you can do it all at hermitradio.com. Once you're there, look for the blog. It's called The Hermit Rambles. And once you found that, you can scroll on down, look for show number 2641, and that is this week's playlist. And of course, that contact

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0: You are stuck in the psychedelic era with the Hermit. You know, it occurred to me that I haven't played any live Grateful Dead on the show lately, so here's some live Dead.

And of course, it fades out there because it's the original vinyl. However, apparently there are CD versions and other electronic versions that actually just play it continuously. But that's for another time, another place. Grateful Dead, the very first Grateful Dead live album, and it was simply called Live Dead, came out in 1969. The tracks we heard were Saint Stephen and The Eleven, and all that album recorded at either the Fillmore West or the Avalon Ballroom, parts of the album in each place. And you are stuck in the psychedelic era with the Hermit. You know, as long as we're in San Francisco, how about this one? This was produced and, he actually made some appearances. I think he played the fuzz bass on this one. A guy named Sylvester Stewart, otherwise known as Sly Stone. The band itself, the Mojo Man.

0: That had to be about somebody he knew. The Seed, Sky Saxon there on the vocals, and main songwriter of the band, Mr. Farmer, came out on their second album, A Web of Sound. Rolling Stones in there, one of their better-known B-sides, Stupid Girl. And again, it had to be about somebody he knew. And She's My Baby, the Mojo Men from San Francisco, eventually. Originally from Rochester, New York, by way of Florida, somehow they ended up in San Francisco working with Sly Stone. She's My Baby. And for the past 2 hours, you've been stuck in the psychedelic era. It's a production of Hermit Radio in association with Finger Lakes Public Radio. The show is recorded in real time at the studios of WHWS and WEOS at Hobart and William Smith College in Geneva, New York. Our producer is Stephen R. Webb. Our associate producer is Kelly Walker. And the webpage is hermitradio.com. You can get a complete playlist by looking for the blog, The Hermit Rambles. And once you found that, scroll on down, look for show 2641. 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And don't forget to drop me a line, too. I like to hear from you. And I'll talk to you next week.
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Hello, everybody. This is Mr. Dan's Got the Blues. That's the name of the program. For 1 hour, we explore blues, folk, and electric, usually. And we're going to begin our program, our 1 hour of blues, with Mr. Ray Charles.

Nighttime is the Right Time, Ray Charles. Born in Georgia in 1930. Heavily influenced by Nat King Cole. And after that, Ray Charles heavily influenced all musical genres for many years. Nighttime is the Right Time. Stay tuned. We've got Mother Earth coming up next.

I'm tough. Lowell Fulson. On top of that, Mr. Lucky. Mr. Lucky by John Lee Hooker. And on top of that, Mother Earth from their album Bring Me Home, and from 1971, I'll Be Long Gone. I'm Dan Wargo, your host. This is Mr. Dan's Got the Blues, and we're here for you with 1 hour of blues music. Coming up next, Percy Mayfield.

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If you would be so kind to help me find my mind, I wanna thank you in advance.

Charles Brown there, Evening Shadows, a beautiful song. Before that, Lowell Folsom, Black Widow Spider. And beginning our set, Percy Mayfield with Lost Mind. Lost Mind was a great song that Mr. Mose Allison performed later on. Percy Mayfield. He was a prolific songwriter. He wrote Hit the Road Jack, which Ray Charles arranged and performed as one of his greatest songs. This is Mr. Dan's Got the Blues. Stay tuned for Junior Wells.

The figure right here. The woman I love, you know, she's kinda short and fat. And what I like about it, you know, it's kinda

Since I Fell for You, Wilbur Harrison and Jack McDuff. Nice song, nice treatment of it. And Worried, Walter Shaky Horton with Hot Cottage from 1952, Worried. And beginning the set, You Gotta Love Her with a Feeling, Junior Wells from 1975. Mr. Dan's Got the Blues continues here. Some more great music. Buddy Guy up next.

Don't Dog Your Woman, Brownie McGee. From the old days, Blues Blast from the Past is where that came from. Don't Dog Your Woman. And before that, we had another great one. I Smell a Rat, Buddy Guy. Buddy Guy from Louisiana, born in 1936. Worked a lot with Junior Wells, the great Buddy Guy. Let's continue on here with more music.

Gray Cloud. And we started off our set with Backbiters and Syndicators, another fine song by John Lee Hooker. This is Mr. Dan's Got the Blues. Thank you so much for joining me for the past 1 hour as we have explored blues. I appreciate the opportunity to share this music with you. Join me next time when Mr. Dan's Got

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1: Wondering why a ballroom? Well, maybe this song can give you an answer.

Rolling Stones. The album was Beggar's Banquet. It was the one that basically brought the Rolling Stones back to themselves after going who knows where into psychedelic territory with the 1967 album, Their Satanic Majesty's Request. Beggar's Banquet was certainly a return to form for the Rolling Stones, and the lead single from Beggar's Banquet was Street Fighting Man. Grand Funk Railroad was in there from the Red Album, also known as Grand Funk. Winter and My Soul. We had Deep Purple, Into the Fire, track from Deep Purple and Rock, the first album to feature Ian Gillan on lead vocals. And King Crimson got things going this week, The Court of the Crimson King. And you are rocking with the Hermit. In the Days of Confusion, it is music that is meant to be listened to on stations like WEOS in Geneva, New York. It's Finger Lakes Public Radio, 89.5 and 90.3 FM, and is WEOS, where it all started. And speaking of starting, is this a heartbeat I hear? Could be.

bomb there. A little surprise track there. It surprised me anyway. The day the well went dry. Virginia Plain was in there from Roxy Music. We had Spirit, Nature's Way, The Who joined together, and Pink Floyd, Speak to Me and Breathe from Dark Side of the Moon. And you are rocking with the Hermit in the Days of Confusion. It is music that is meant to be listened to on stations like GCR2. It's Global Community Radio, the world's community radio station.

0: Doobie Brothers. The final tracks of the album, what were once vices are now habits. Daughters of the Sea and Flying Cloud. Instrumentally, we had Taj Mahal in there from an album called Music Keeps Me Together. The track was called When I Feel the Sea Beneath My Soul. And Steely Dan, The Royal Scam. Title track from that album got that set underway. And for the past 60 minutes, you have been rocking in the Days of Confusion. It is music that is meant to be listened to. It's a production of Hermit Radio in association with Finger Lakes Public Radio. The show is recorded in real time at the studios of WHWS and WEOS at Hobart and William Smith College in Geneva, New York. Our producer is Stephen R. Webb. Our associate producer is Kelly Walker. Production funding for Rockin' in the Days of Confusion comes from nowhere, man. If you would like a complete playlist for this week's show, or any show for that matter, you can get it by visiting hermitradio.com. Once you're there, look for the blog, The Hermit Rambles, and then scroll on down until you find show number 2641. And of course, while you're there, feel free to hit that contact button, drop me a line. Used to be things like links to the Facebook page, but there is no Facebook page anymore, so no link to that. I guess that's all, folks.
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6: Hello and welcome to the Global Village. I'm Chris Heim.

This time in the Global Village, it's Global Afrobeats as we highlight the Afrobeat sound that Fela put together. And we'll explore that sound through the many different bands from all around the world who have adopted Afrobeat over the years. We'll actually get things underway with some music from right next door from Cameroon's Mana Dibango, who did an album that brought together some classic African songs, the Wa Africa album, including Fela's classic Lady. Music from Mana Dibango to start off our global Afrobeat extravaganza, this time here in the Global Village.

democracy. But if the African woman wants to say it broke, he will say democracy. Islam. I have thought of the word, I said democracy. That's, now I saw craziness. I said, I will not see my people, let my people see that democracy really is not that word, that it's really madness, you know. So I said, I started to think of this word democracy. Democracy. Crazy demo. Demonstration of crazy. Crazy demonstration. Then I went a little bit serious, because I know that people will laugh at that when they hear that. Then I went a little bit serious and said, if it's not crazy, why that in Africa, as time goes forward, things is getting worse. Poor man they cry, rich man they mess. Democracy, crazy demo, demonstration of crazy. Then I ended up, you know, to fuck the minds of the colonialists up. I said, if a good teacher teaches something and a student make a mistake, teacher must tell him that he's making a mistake.

0: That is music from the Doctaries here in the Global Village, a group actually that took its name from a 60s TV show. They sort of tried to appear like perhaps they were an African group, but actually a group of musicians out of Brooklyn. Some of them would actually go on to other Afrobeat and other groups, including Antibalas. And from the Doctaries album Soul Explosion, we heard them doing the Fela composition Upside Down. We heard some other Fela songs in there as well from the Red Hot and Fela compilation put together by the Red Hot organization that over several decades has been doing a whole series of these projects, and all of them benefits for the Red Hot AIDS organization. And one of them, the Red Hot and Fela release, and we heard Just a Band, which was a group out of Kenya, along with Childish Gambino, actually Donald Glover Jr., who's also an actor and a writer, did work with 30 Rock and a number of other TV projects as well. And doing the vocals there on that Fela tune, Who No No Go No. And we started with the Fela song Lady, which was actually something of a hit for him, kind of the only hit he really actually had. And that was on a set from one of the giants of African music from Cameroon, Mana Dibango. And he put together an album called Walk Africa with a bunch of special guests and devoted to some of the classic tunes that came from across the continent, including that song Lady from Fela. And special guest Ray Phiri was featured on that version of the tune. Things out for us this time here in the Global Village as we're highlighting some global Afrobeat, and there are some groups from different places doing Fela songs, but Fela certainly has been an inspiration for a number of artists and groups to do their own Afrobeat music. We'll take a short break, and when we return, another giant of African music and also someone who was friends with Fela and inspired by him as well, South Africa's great Hugh Masekela, and he did a song in tribute to Fela simply called Fela, and we'll hear that in just a minute when we're back here in the Global Village.
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2: Oil of coriander and oil of neroli.
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3: 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Join us on Wood Songs this week on this wonderful radio station. Maya DeVitri is here, front porch master musician, and Philip Bowen from Appalachia, the great state of West Virginia. Both artists and a wonderful Wood Songs kid on this week's broadcast of the Wood Songs Old Time

0: It's a piece called Crunch from the Chicago Afrobeat Project, from a self-titled set from them. Out of Japan, we heard the Jaribu Afrobeat Orchestra from their album MTT with Army of Sorrow. And we started with a legendary South African trumpeter and singer and songwriter Hugh Masekela from his 60 album with his tribute to Fela. As we are highlighting some Afrobeat sounds, a sound that Fela created, and it is a sound that has expanded all around the globe and inspired so many different artists and bands, and sharing just a small handful of them this time here in the Global Village. After a short break, we'll head to Canada for the Soul Jazz Orchestra, and although they've drawn on a lot of different influences in the course of their career, Afrobeat really was one of the foundational sounds and one they regularly return to. We'll hear some music from their Rising Sun album and a piece called Agbara. Soul Jazz Orchestra coming up in just a minute when we're back in the Global Village.
1: 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Here at NPR, we work hard to bring you all the news you need to stay informed and engaged. 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
2: Polls play a big role in U.S. politics, but how much stock should we really put in them? For our next installment of our democracy series, If You Can Keep It, we talk to pollsters about how polls help us understand voters and trends, and whether we need to rethink their place in our elections. That's next time on 1A.

trumpeter, singer, and composer Muyiwa Kunuji, who actually worked with Fela, also with Fela's son Shane Kudi, with Tony Allen, who was a longtime drummer and musical director with Fela as well, now heading up his own band in France. And there we heard a tune from him called Greediness. And we also heard the Soul Jazz Orchestra out of Canada from their Rising Sun album with Agbara. As we've been highlighting some Afrobeats from many different corners of the world, this time here in the Global Village, we've got one more to get to. We'll head to Spain, to Barcelona, for the Alma Afrobeat Ensemble from their album It's Time with the tune Shakedown. And if you want the fullest of all the tunes we played this time or in any of our shows, information about upcoming programs, world music news, videos, links to related information, all of that we post on our Facebook page. 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

0: Yes. Aha. You know what? This is not a time.
1: Later today on This American Life. 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
4: I have a license plate, a vanity plate, that I made hijinks. 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

0: Live from NPR News in Washington, I'm Windsor Johnston. Hurricane Isai Eas has been downgraded to a post-tropical cyclone after making landfall along the Florida Panhandle last night. The Category 2 storm left hundreds of thousands of people without power in the region. NPR's Debbie Elliott reports from the city of Crestview.
1: The National Weather Service says the eye of Hurricane Isai Eas came ashore near Destin, Florida. The storm weakened slightly from a major Category 3 hurricane to a Category 2 ahead of landfall, but winds were still powerful enough to down trees and knock out power lines in its path. Widespread power outages are reported in South Alabama and Northwest Florida. Flash flood warnings are posted along the storm's path as it moves inland, where it's expected to produce tropical storm force winds and tornadoes across the southeastern U.S. Isai Eas is the first hurricane of the Atlantic season. Debbie Elliott, NPR News, Crestview, Florida.
0: Hurricane Simon has strengthened to a Category 4 storm as it approaches Mexico's southwestern coast. The National Hurricane Center says heavy rain could bring life-threatening flooding and mudslides. Evacuations are underway. Protesters have taken to the streets in New York City after an ICE agent shot a man in the Bronx on Thursday while his 5-year-old son was in the car. His attorney, Harold Solis, spoke to reporters on Friday, calling for his client's release.
2: All I can say at this point is that regardless of whether or not someone has a criminal history, it is not lawful and it is not okay to shoot a father in an afternoon with his son in the backseat. That is not how we resolve legal disputes in this country.
0: The Department of Homeland Security says the man in custody is a Dominican national living in the U.S. illegally with suspected gang ties. Ukrainian President Volodymyr Zelensky says the Trump administration's decision to lift sanctions on Russian diesel will only prolong the war. NPR's Joanna Kikissis reports President Trump announced the deal after speaking by phone with Russian President Vladimir Putin.
3: Trump's decision to lift sanctions on Russian diesel is the White House's latest attempt to lower fuel prices, which have risen sharply since the U.S. war on Iran. In a voice message to reporters, Zelensky slams Trump's decision as weak and says Russia will make billions. That means more money for this war, more money to inflict suffering on us, he said. It only feeds Putin and gives him the ability to keep fighting. Ukraine's negotiating team is in Florida trying to restart peace talks. Zelensky says the team is being used as, quote, a smokescreen. Joanna Kikissis, NPR News, Kyiv.
0: This is NPR. President Trump has launched a new inquiry to remove Federal Reserve Governor Lisa Cook from her position. A White House committee says it will investigate allegations that she made false statements on mortgage applications. Cook denies wrongdoing, and her lawyers say there's no legal basis to fire her. The effort comes as Trump continues pressing the central bank to lower interest rates. A closed hearing is scheduled for November 5th. The Kennedy Center has named Rick Canny, a talent manager for 1980s and 90s rock acts, as its new executive director. NPR's Anastasia Seloukis reports.
4: Rick Canny has worked with acts including ZZ Top, former Motley Crue drummer Tommy Lee, and Creed frontman Scott Stapp. He has worked as a consultant for the Kennedy Center since shortly after President Trump became the arts institution's chairman in February 2025. Canny's appointment seems to be part of the center's current push away from the kind of orchestras, ballet groups, theater troupes, and marquee contemporary artists more typically booked by the Kennedy Center and similar premier arts venues around the country. The Kennedy Center declined to comment on Canny's appointment. Anastasia Tsilkas, NPR News, New York.
0: Authorities in Italy say about 30,000 bottles of premium wine were stolen from a winery in Tuscany. The company is warning customers to be cautious of offers outside official sales channels. The wine is worth an estimated $5.8 million. I'm Windsor Johnston, NPR News in Washington.
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Welcome to Folk Alley, your weekly deep dive of the best in folk roots and Americana-ish, adjacent-ish. I'm your host, Cindy Howes. Coming up, we'll hear new music from Miko Marx, Suitcase Junket, Caroline Cotter, Hermanos Gutierrez, also favorites from Great Lake Swimmers, Paul Simon. We'll start the first half of the show with a set for our dearly departed and deeply missed John Prine, born October 10th, 1946, would have been 80 years old this year. This song is a previously unreleased outtake from his 95 album Lost Dogs and Mixed Blessings from a new archival release, Found Dogs. Here's John Prine, World Without Love, on Folk Alley.

Trey Burt, who John Prine personally signed to his label Oh Boy Records in the fall of 2019, the last artist personally signed by John. We heard Moth's Crossing from Trey. Also, Kurt Vile with a John Prine cover. John is actually duetting on that song that was released 6 months after he died in April of 2020 from COVID. John Prine would have been 80 this year, born October 10th, 1946. We're playing a set for John, who is deeply missed on Folk Alley. I'm Cindy House. Trey Burt was only one of two artists added to Oh Boy's roster in a 15-year span alongside Kelsey Walden. She released an album in 2020 with this John Prine song, Sam Stone. Here's Kelsey Walden.

About 3 months ago, I was in Rome, Italy, not New York. I don't know what I was doing there. Just there. I got the sandwich one day, and they gave me a newspaper with it. It was the only newspaper they had there that was in English, and they had all the news from all around the world just crammed into 4 pages. Didn't even have any funnies in there, you know. Every time you turn a page, something just jumped right out at you, you know. So I found an old friend in there, and I wrote her a song. It's for Dear Abby.

0: Wrapping up a set for John Prine, who was born October 10th, 1946, 80 years ago. We lost John too soon in 2020 from COVID-19. That is my favorite John Prine song, Dear Abby. I have a very clear memory of walking around Central Park very early in the morning listening to that one on the radio, which was recorded live at a gig in 1973. Coming up, hang on to your hat for this new Meeko Marx song. I'm Cindy Howes. It's Focale.
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0: Meeko Marx is a vision. She says, perseverance could be my middle name. Despite my willingness to give up, I have not. The song Hell or High Water comes from a deeply personal place. Over the past several years, she has lost her mother and sister, the end of her 29-year marriage, and a period of depression and isolation that left her struggling to find her way back to herself. But the song isn't about everything she's lost. It's about the fact that she's still here. This is new from Meeko Marx, Hell or High Water.

The pioneering gospel singer and electric guitar innovator Sister Rosetta Tharpe, who died at the age of 58 on October 9th, 1973. That song features Sister Rosetta as well as Marie Knight in a traditional call and response format, with Rosetta singing a short line followed by Marie Knight's response of that same line. It's "Up Above My Head, I Hear Music in the Air." Also, we heard new music from Miko Marx. It's Cindy Howes on Folk Alley. Suitcase Junket is the one-man band, the incredible one-man band of Matt Lorenz. The new album is To Go On, and it was created in the wake of losing his sister, Kate Lorenz, in 2022. Here's new music from the Suitcase Junket.

0: New album from Caroline Cotter, a wonderful Maine songwriter who travels all over the world. Last time I saw Caroline was at Folk Alliance in New Orleans earlier this year, and I have this wonderful memory of singing and dancing together while we watched Great Lakes Swimmers play Your Rocky Spine, which we heard right before that. Caroline Cotter's new album is The Answer. Coming up, we will hear birthday boy Paul Simon. I'm Cindy Howes, and you're listening to Folk Alley.
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3: We listen for New Orleans and South Louisiana heroes of the piano, players who influenced our guest, Devel Crawford. He's the piano prince of New Orleans, who'll play live in the studio. And then our tribute to Indigenous Peoples Day, the second Monday of October, all on American Roots from PRX.
0: Paul Simon is 85 this year, born October 13th, 1941, in Newark, New Jersey. He said the first time he ever heard rock and roll was in 1953 when he caught the song Gee by the Crows on the Make-Believe Ballroom radio show. He said it was really the first thing I heard on there that I liked, and it was really the first time I heard rock and roll. That was in 1953 at 11 years old, right around the time he met Art Garfunkel. For his birthday, this seemed like a good one. Here's Paul Simon.

Laura Marling, and I know I did not play it on the show today, but Laura Marling has a new Raffi cover album that I cannot stop listening to with my 15-month-old and her friends as they bounce around my house. And if that is your scene, I highly recommend it. It's Laura Sings Raffi for your soundtrack as the babies bounce around your house. That was All My Rage. Very different tone for Laura on that track. And new song right before that from Hermanos Gutierrez in that set. I'm Cindy Howes on Folk Alley. Leon Bridges is trying to cheer you up with his new album, Happiness Anytime. And I'm telling you, it does the job. The sound returns to the warmth of his debut album while embracing the groove and adventurous spirit of his collaborations with the band Krungbin. Here's Leon Bridges.

That's Willie Nelson wrapping us up this hour alongside his son Lucas on lead vocals for that Hank Williams song, I Saw the Light. The album The Willie Nelson Family was released in 2021, a country gospel favored collection featuring songs like that Hank Williams song, also George Harrison, Kris Kristofferson, Hank Williams, A.P. Carter. That album features his sister Bobby and his sons, as well as his daughters, Paula and Amy. 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It's Folk Alley.

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1: 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After more than 10 months away, sailors from the USS Lincoln are finally home. The Defense Secretary Pete Hegseth welcomed them.
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4: Welcome back to another hour of Folk Alley. It's your host, Cindy House. Coming up, celebrating birthdays for Jackson Browne, John Lennon, new music from Neil Young, Sister Sadie, Richard Thompson, Jake Blunt. But first, the deluxe edition of Brandi Carlile's latest album, Returning to Myself, is called Sad Gay Version, which features intimate reimagined versions of all 10 songs from the original album that was released last year. This is a collaboration between Grammy-nominated composer and electronic musician John Hopkins, who's worked with Brian Eno and Coldplay. Get the hankies out. It's Brandi Carlile with the sad gay version of Human on Folk Alley.

That's new from Neil Young and the Chrome Hearts from their second full-length album together, the album's second song, mostly an acoustic song cycle that recalls a wistful, deeply personal musical kinship some of Neil's earlier works found on Comes a Time or Prairie Wind. Fellow Canadian Joni Mitchell right before that with A Case of You. It's Cindy Howes hanging with you today on Folk Alley. With Sister Sadie's new song, they're offering a behind-the-scenes look at life between shows, meaning long drives, truck stop coffee, late nights, and endless miles. This song captures the reality of touring, which is exhausting, rewarding, and full of the moments and friendships that make it all worthwhile. It's new from Sister Sadie.

0: Tony Rice with a Gordon Lightfoot song released in 1966. It was Walls. Also new from Sister Sadie, who got their name from the traditional song Little Sadie, which was masterfully covered by Tony Rice, and they named themselves after his version. Those ladies have a new album on the way. Release date is TBD. Coming up, acoustic John Lennon for what would have been his birthday. I'm Cindy House, and this is Folk Alley.
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7: 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And for all the focus on the issues that divide us, it's your stories that help us understand what connects us too. 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At One A, you help us shape the daily conversation. And that way, we can be sure we'll get to the heart of the story together.

0: Amy Poehler, why do you think it's okay to read other people's journals and snoop through their stuff?
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2: And I'm sorry.
0: Amy Schumer, welcome to Fresh Air. Were you always comfortable talking about sex in front of a microphone?
3: I'm glad you asked that. Yeah.
0: My guest, Jay-Z, has been incredibly successful as a rapper. You know how a lot of hip-hop artists, when they're on stage, they kind of like grab their crotch?
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6: John Lennon would have been 86 this year, born October 9th, 1940, and killed December 8th, 1980, at the age of 40. This is from a compilation that was released in 2004 of acoustic demos titled Acoustic. All the recordings had been released before, which like annoyed some people, but I feel like this is a pretty cool collection if, like me, you had never listened to them before and really opened up the door for you and John Lennon. Here's Watching the Wheels.

That's Emmylou Harris with a Ron Sexsmith song, the title track from her 2011 album, Hard Bargain. Really lovely song. I'm Cindy House, and this is Folk Alley. Richard Thompson's got a new album, Hippies, Thugs, and Heroes. This is the new song, Sorcerer's Apprentice, which draws directly from Richard Thompson's memories of the spiritual searching that was prevalent in the 70s. And this song represents his experience with a group whose leaders eventually became too influential in the lives of their followers, if you know what I mean. He said in the 1970s, there was a lot of spiritual searching going on, and I was involved with a particular group where their leaders got too big for his spats, so to speak. Kind of sounds like a cult, but this is new from Richard Thompson.

0: Jake Blunt, his new album is Single Footing Horse, his final string band album, and promises a new song and name in 2027. But for the time being, he is old time maxing, that is working on a building. And we heard from Jake's string band, New Dangerfield, featuring Kaya Cater, Trey Wellington, and Nelson Williams. Coming up, we'll hear a song in Quebecois French. I'm Cindy Howes. It's Folk Alley.
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0: From NPR News in Washington, D.C., this is Weekend Edition. I'm Scott Simon. This hour, Hurricane Isaias hits the Gulf Coast, and we'll have the latest. Then Ron Elving on the Weekend Politics. The deal for diesel with Russia. What are the details and concerns? Then David Robinson, who left a famed tech company over worries about what that company was building in artificial intelligence.
1: We're not going to be able to tell it exactly what to do. So at that point, we need it to want to do the right thing.
0: And later, Chip Thomas, who puts photo images on buildings across the Navajo Nation as he receives a MacArthur Genius Grant. First, we have our newscast. Today is Saturday, October 10, 2026.
2: Live from NPR News in Washington, I'm Windsor Johnston. More than 800,000 people across the southeastern U.S. are without electricity after Hurricane Isaias made landfall along the Florida Panhandle last night. Pat Duggins of Alabama Public Radio reports the storm has been downgraded to a post-tropical cyclone, but is dumping heavy rain as it makes its way north.
3: The National Weather Service says what's left of Isaias will make its way through Tennessee and Kentucky as a depression after making landfall at Destin, Florida overnight. The system's expected to drop 4 to 8 inches of rain over the southeast with possible flash flooding along the Gulf Coast of Alabama and Florida. Mobile County Emergency Manager Mike Evans told residents not to rely on social media during Isaias.
4: I don't understand it. I know on social media with algorithms, sometimes if you look at something, it could be from 12 hours ago.
3: Isaias broke the record set back in 1905 as the latest a hurricane has formed during an Atlantic storm season. For NPR News, I'm Pat Duggins in Tuscaloosa, Alabama.
2: President Trump will take his campaign swing to Tennessee today after holding a rally in central New York last night. NPR's Deepa Shivaram reports the president urged voters in Syracuse to support Republican congressional candidates ahead of the November midterms.
5: Hello to Syracuse. We love Syracuse. Always love
6: it. Trump's message to New York voters was to argue that if Democrats win control of Congress, prices would go up. He specifically focused on energy prices in his remarks in Syracuse that lasted more than 90 minutes and wound through topics like lamenting that he did not get awarded the Nobel Peace Prize again. Trump painted a rosy picture of the U.S. economy, despite the fact that polling shows that voters disapprove of the president's handling of it. Trump also repeated a plea that he's been making to voters to, quote, pretend that he's on the ballot in an effort to try and drum up turnout. Deepa Shivaram, NPR News.
2: Ukrainian President Volodymyr Zelensky says the Trump administration's decision to lift sanctions on Russian diesel will only prolong the war. NPR's Joanna Kakissis reports President Trump announced the deal after speaking by phone with Russian President Vladimir Putin.
7: Trump's decision to lift sanctions on Russian diesel is the White House's latest attempt to lower fuel prices, which have risen sharply since the U.S. war on Iran. In a voice message to reporters, Zelensky slams Trump's decision as weak and says Russia will make billions. That means more money for this war, more money to inflict suffering on us, he said. It only feeds Putin and gives him the ability to keep fighting. Ukraine's negotiating team is in Florida trying to restart peace talks. Zelensky says the team is being used as, quote, a smokescreen. Joanna Kakissis, NPR News, Kyiv.
2: This is NPR News in Washington. President Trump has launched a new inquiry to remove Federal Reserve Governor Lisa Cook from her position. A White House committee says it will investigate allegations that she made false statements on mortgage applications. Cook denies wrongdoing, and her lawyers say there's no legal basis to fire her. The effort comes as Trump continues pressing the central bank to lower interest rates. A new study finds American shoppers will feel some sticker shock as they stock up on Halloween candy this year. NPR's John Stolness reports it's a continuing trend.
8: This is no trick. The average price of a 100-piece bag of assorted candy is almost $17 this year. That's up 3.5% from last Halloween. It continues a 5-year trend that has seen the cost of bags of Halloween candy increase by 71%, a little over $7 a bag. The study by Finance Buzz analyzed the prices of bulk Halloween sweets at 4 major supermarkets: Walmart, Target, Kroger, and Albertsons. Analysts blame a rising price of cocoa due to environmental factors and supply problems in Ghana and the Ivory Coast. Total consumer spending on Halloween is expected to reach $13.5 billion this year. John Stolness, NPR News.
2: 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The company is warning customers to be cautious of offers outside official sales channels. The wine is worth an estimated $5.8 million. This is NPR.
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0: This is Weekend Edition from NPR News. I'm Scott Simon. Thank you for being with us. Residents along the northern Gulf Coast are waking up and assessing the damage from Hurricane Isaias. The remnants of the storm are now drenching the southeast. It made landfall near Destin, Florida last night as a Category 2 hurricane. NPR's Debbie Elliott is nearby in Crestview. Debbie, thanks for being with us.
1: Oh, good to be with you, Scott.
0: What was it like?
1: Well, you know, I'm just north of where it came ashore. I'm about 30 miles inland, close to Interstate 10 here in the Florida Panhandle. Rain and wind gusts started picking up late yesterday afternoon. Most of the businesses all around here were long closed by then, including the Waffle House, I might add, which is famous for staying open in all kinds of circumstances. By nightfall, the pine trees outside my hotel window were just swaying with the wind gusts, and they started whacking against the building. Sheets of rain were pounding the window like a fire hose. Wind gusts here topped 70 miles an hour. It almost sounded like there were waves lapping against the side of the building. I recorded a little bit of it. Imagine if it was that intense here, it had to be much worse down on the coast.
0: And what have you been able to learn about what happened there?
1: Well, the National Hurricane Center says Isaias came ashore with 105-mile-an-hour winds, higher gusts in some places. You know, that's enough to snap trees and power lines, knock down street signs, and rip awnings from buildings. And some of the early morning images we're seeing show just that. Some, you know, big, huge oak trees just uprooted. Power outages. Last time I checked this morning, more than 800,000 customers are without electricity, mostly in Florida and Alabama, but also over in Georgia. According to Florida Governor Ron DeSantis, crews headed out pre-dawn. They're going to get to work clearing down trees and debris from the roadways so that linemen and search and rescue teams can get out and get working. He says people should be patient and let the emergency responders do their job today.
2: Just make sure you stay safe during this period of time. You can't unring the bell if you mess around with a down power cord. You can't unring the bell if you end up, you know, driving in flooded waters and get into a wreck. And so just make sure you're safe. It's going to pass. Things are going to get back. We're going to get that done.
1: Some wind shear did now knock the storm back just before it made landfall. At one point, it was a Category 3 hurricane over the Gulf.
0: And Debbie, what other effects are people feeling from the hurricane?
1: You know, some problems like boil water notices in some communities. Local officials have said, you know, they were not able to respond to emergency calls in the height of the storm because it wasn't safe to be on the roads. And it might remain so until all the downed power lines are cleared. Some good news is the storm surge ended up being less devastating than originally forecast. It was as much as 5 feet near where the hurricane made landfall. You know, that definitely caused coastal flooding, but it didn't, you know, wash away entire structures or anything. The area hit was under an evacuation order, so hopefully people escape the worst. We'll know more later today as officials start checking out the damage. I should add that President Trump did approve disaster declarations for Alabama and Florida. That frees up federal resources to help in the response.
0: Storm is no longer a hurricane, but it's still a threat as it moves inland. What's the risk now?
1: You know, it moved very quickly up into the southeast. Forecasters say, you know, expect power outages, flash flooding, possibly some mudslides in the mountains, and tornadoes over Florida's Big Bend region, Alabama, Georgia, the Carolinas, even the Tennessee Valley. Are at risk. A lot of college football fans are hoping it moves quickly and won't disrupt this evening's kickoff of the Alabama-Georgia football game in Tuscaloosa. President Trump was planning to go to that, but he canceled his trip yesterday as the hurricane was bearing down, and ESPN moved its morning college game day program indoors just to be safe. But so far, it looks like the game's on.
0: NPR's Debbie Elliott on the job in Crestview, Florida. Thanks so much.
1: You're welcome.
0: There has been pointed and bipartisan objection to Defense Secretary Pete Hegseth's plan to live stream a military execution. The Pentagon announced this week that Nadal Hassan will face a firing squad in December. He is the former Fort Hood Army psychiatrist who fatally shot 13 people and wounded nearly three dozen others in 2009. NPR senior contributor Ron Elving joins us. Ron, thanks so much for being with us.
3: Good to be with you, Scott.
0: Secretary Hegseth told Real America's Voice that, quote, it's public because people need to understand that there are serious consequences for these types of things. But many in his own Republican Party disagree, aren't they?
3: They say it's a bad idea. Beyond disgusting, in the words of Tom Tillis of North Carolina, a Republican senator, whose vote enabled Hegseth's confirmation last year. They're saying it's medieval, even barbaric, comparing it to public executions by ISIS and other terrorists or radical regimes such as the Taliban in Afghanistan. But let's be clear, the issue now, after all these years, is not crime and punishment. The 2009 crime is beyond dispute, and even those with the deepest doubts about the death penalty itself see its rationale and its application in this case. The dispute now is over making a spectacle of it. No U.S. serviceman has been put to death since 1961, back before the Vietnam escalation, and no American has been executed publicly since 1936. 9 decades ago. Hegseth says the live stream will send a signal that there are consequences, but does anyone think someone who did what Nidal Hassan did thought his actions wouldn't have consequences? This is tantamount to saying global terrorists need to be reminded that suicide bombing has downside risks. Trump was asked about this spectacle, said he gave it the green light, absolutely, but Vice President J.D. Vance said yesterday there were weeks to go before the December 3rd date and things could change.
0: Also this week, the Wall Street Journal reported that the U.S. ambassador to Greece, Kimberly Guilfoyle, asked a Trump donor to send her $100,000 to cover credit card debt just before her confirmation hearings last year, and to do it secretly. Is the ambassador's goose cooked?
3: Well, the water is certainly hot enough. It depends on the call of the chef as to whether it's become too hot. The president said it was too bad, but said little else. And the unseemly request for the $100,000 and the access to the Trumps that was at issue will add further to the narrative of corruption surrounding the Oval Office and the First Family in general in this second term. Guilfoyle first came in contact with the Trump operation as a news personality on television. She was considered a catch because 20 years ago she had been married to California's Democratic Governor Gavin Newsom, a Democrat, and she later became engaged to Donald Trump Jr. during his father's first term, and was seen with him at the party's 2024 convention, but that relationship ended. Later that year, Trump Jr. has subsequently married someone else. The main issue of this midterm election, Scott, as we know, is affordability. The issue of government corruption and abuse of public trust, though, is rising fast. And if voters come to link what they don't like in the economy with what they don't like to hear about administration figures selling access, that would add more jet fuel to the anti-incumbent flames.
0: Some serious debates this week in battleground states for the midterms, Maine, Michigan, Georgia, and Iowa. What stood out to you?
3: The common theme was the struggle Republican nominees were in with Trump's tariffs and Trump's war with Iran. They were hamstrung by their need to show independence from those policies, even as they maintain support for the president and the party. At this point, it's clear that Republicans are hoping the Democrats have peaked and the numbers will balance out again. But Republicans are also fearful that the Democrats have not yet peaked, and the next round of polls will find them pulling away toward big gains in the House and perhaps a new majority in the Senate.
0: NPR's Ron Elving, thanks so much.
3: Thank you, Scott.
0: This week, an ethical question of all things intruded into the baseball playoffs. Tuesday night, Dodgers versus Braves in Atlanta, a young man in a Dodger jersey caught a foul ball in the stands. As so often happens these days, someone seated nearby captured it on video, and then felt compelled to instruct the man, "Give it to the kid! Give it to the kid!" And indeed, there was a small boy, maybe preschool-aged, a few rows back, in a Braves jersey. But the Dodgers fan looked into the man's camera and told what turned out to be millions of viewers on social media, "I'm sorry, I can't. I'm not giving it to the kid. I feel bad, but I'm not giving it to the kid." Some commentators denounced the man for keeping the ball. Some others have inveighed against the little boy for looking disappointed. Before we criticize anyone's ethics, we had to ask ourselves, what would we do if a baseball fell into our hands at a playoff game? Keep it or give it to the nearest child? Because I am a father, I'm pretty certain I would give it to a child. But also because I'm a father, I know that within a few days the ball so tenderly bequeathed might have rolled abandoned under a bed surrounded by lost socks and forgotten labubos. Also, a foul ball hit by almost any player would be a nice souvenir, but what if it had been a home run struck by, say, Shohei Ohtani? That ball could be as much of an investment as a Picasso. We sought ethical advice from Nancy Sherman, a professor of philosophy at Georgetown University, who told us, "Manners are not morals." The professor said she was mostly alarmed by the public shaming of both man and boy, who, after all, were not aware that their instinctive personal reactions would soon be turned into some kind of moral exercise for the digital age. "The young guy who caught the ball says, 'I'm sorry, I feel bad, but I'm not giving it to the kid,'" says Professor Sherman. I think that's a healthy, honest response. So the next time you go to a game and if a fly ball seems to be arching your way, you might pause before you reach for it to ask yourself, "Do I really want this ethical dilemma?"

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1: Good morning. Thanks for joining us on this Saturday morning, the 10th day of the 10th month of the year. 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Coming up in just about 15 minutes, we'll have David Robinson, the latest tech industry employee to quit over AI safety concerns. 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Looks like a great day for a parade or an outdoor festivity today. Temperatures warming up to around 73 degrees under partly cloudy skies.
2: I'm Windsor Johnston with these headlines. Hurricane Isai Eas is now a post-tropical cyclone after making landfall near Destin, Florida last night. Hundreds of thousands of people are without power across the southeast. Forecasters say flooding and tornado risks continue across the region today. Hurricane Simon has strengthened into a Category 4 storm as it makes its way toward the southwestern coast of Mexico. Weather officials warn of life-threatening flooding and mudslides. President Trump says he's reached a deal with Russian President Vladimir Putin to increase diesel supplies. The U.S. is temporarily lifting sanctions on Russian fuel. The president of Ukraine is criticizing the agreement. I'm Windsor Johnston, NPR News in Washington.

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1: This is Weekend Edition from NPR News. I'm Scott Simon. President Trump says the U.S. will begin to import Russian diesel to try to drive down gas prices before the midterm elections. The U.S. had banned Russian diesel to limit Russia's revenue amid the war in Ukraine. NPR's Russia correspondent Charles Maines joins us from Moscow. Charles, thanks for being with us.
2: Good morning, Scott.
1: And tell us, please, about the president's announcement. I gather it was on social media.
2: Yeah, that's right. Trump revealed the news on his Truth Social platform. He wrote that he'd had a highly successful discussion with President Vladimir Putin of Russia, whereby Putin agreed to immediately supply over 300,000 tons of diesel fuel to the U.S. and global markets, with more to follow. Trump said this meant diesel prices for Americans and for the rest of the world would be coming down, in his words, in record numbers and fast. That was in all caps. And he said he did this with certain constituencies in mind, saying farmers, ranchers, and truckers were his greatest priority. Those, of course, are some of the groups who've been unhappy about the rise in diesel prices and who Trump will need to turn out in the midterms if Republicans are going to hold the House, much less the Senate.
1: It is an election year. Politics might be driving U.S. economic policy abroad.
2: That's right, at least for now. The U.S. formally placed sanctions on Russia, Russian diesel, shortly after the Kremlin's full-scale invasion of Ukraine in February of 2022. And it just took minutes after Trump's announcement for the Treasury Department to issue a six-month waiver to those trade restrictions.
1: Charles, how would a deal actually work?
2: Oddly enough, this requires Russia to first lift its own diesel export ban. The Kremlin put that restriction in place in response to gas shortages that have hit Russia over the summer due to sustained Ukrainian drone strikes on Russian energy facilities. That crisis has basically eased a bit. So this deal comes at a moment really when industry experts here were already calling for the lifting of this ban on exports to other parts of the world, saying Russia was basically losing out on profit. And this U.S. deal to lift sanctions certainly helps them do this just quicker maybe than some thought.
1: And how are the leaders of Russia talking about the deal?
2: Well, the Kremlin issued a more general statement than Trump, saying it was ready to supply diesel to the U.S. and global markets, kind of full stop. But clearly, part of the story behind this deal is the warm relationship between Trump and Putin. A Kremlin advisor, Yuri Ushakov, later described to journalists the atmosphere of this call, saying Trump had wished Putin a happy birthday. Putin turned 74 this week, and said even that neither side wanted to put down the phone despite taking a call for an hour and a half. Here's Ushakov saying he hoped Trump wouldn't mind if he quoted him, but that the U.S. president had told Putin he was ready to talk more today, more tonight, or any day after. So these guys really seem to like each other.
1: And how much will importing Russian oil actually affect prices in the U.S.?
2: Well, the Russian contribution to the global diesel needs in the short term isn't that much. And industry experts say actually it isn't likely to have the immediate impact that Trump says or is promising for diesel prices at the pump. How that impacts voters' decisions in November, of course, we'll have to see. But the other interest here for Trump is Ukraine. You know, Trump has actually blamed Ukraine for driving up prices at the pump through its attacks on Russian energy facilities, even though most experts would say that while that may be a factor, the real cause has been Iran's blockage of the Strait of Hormuz. Be that as it may, Trump has been pressuring Ukraine to unilaterally halt its attacks on Russia to help with these gas prices, something Ukrainian President Volodymyr Zelensky has thus far refused to do without a reciprocal move by Moscow.
1: How has President Zelensky reacted to news that Russia and the U.S. are striking this deal?
2: Well, he clearly doesn't like it. He said that the White House's decision prolongs the war by replenishing Russia's war chest. Here's Zelensky speaking in a voice message to reporters last night. So here Zelensky says the deal means more money for this war and more money to inflict suffering on Ukrainians, adding it only feeds Putin's ability to keep fighting. You know, and left unsaid, this deal gives Trump even more incentive to pressure Kyiv to halt its attacks on Russian energy, even as Putin continues his attacks on Ukrainian civilian infrastructure, you know, on homes, on heating, electrical power stations, as we enter into the winter months with Ukraine's air defenses depleted.
1: NPR's Russia correspondent Charles Maines, thanks so much.
2: Thank you.
1: This year's Nobel Peace Prize was meant to bolster international humanitarian law and went to a South African jurist who has worked on the International Criminal Court, among other places. But the Trump administration wants to dismantle that court and accuses it of trying to prosecute Americans. NPR's Michelle Kellerman reports on new U.S. sanctions against the world's only standing war crimes tribunal.
3: Secretary of State Marco Rubio calls the ICC a rogue court and says the U.S. is now cutting off its resources and crippling its ability to operate.
4: America never joined the court. We don't need that court, and we don't want it.
3: In a video message, Rubio accused globalist experts, as he called them, of wanting the ICC to go after Americans.
4: They want the International Criminal Court to do more, including the prosecution of American citizens and service members that are defending their country. They want to prosecute Border Patrol agents that are protecting our nation's borders. And they want to prosecute our elected leaders.
3: But U.S. personnel are not the subject of any current investigation. The ICC suspended its look into the U.S. role in Afghanistan, even as it continues to prosecute crimes by the Taliban there. The Trump administration has criticized another big case, the arrest warrant against Israeli Prime Minister Benjamin Netanyahu over Gaza. This year's Nobel Peace Prize winner, Navi Pillay, says international law and human rights are under threat. She spoke in Nuremberg, site of the first major International War Crimes Tribunal against the Nazis.
5: These efforts that we are now seeing, which are attempts to weaken international criminal justice, endanger the progress painstakingly made since Nuremberg.
3: The president of the International Criminal Court rejected the U.S. sanctions, saying the court will not be deterred. The U.S. is giving companies 6 months to wind down their ties to the court. Indiana University professor David Bosco, who's written a book about the ICC, says this was meant to be a centralized place for war crimes victims to seek justice, instead of having courts for each and every conflict.
6: That was what happened during the 1990s, of course, was they set up a special court for the Balkans. They set up a special court for Rwanda. And I don't think it makes sense to anybody to do that rather than having a centralized court. The key question is, how broad is the jurisdiction of that court going to be?
3: The court only has jurisdiction in member states, and that does not include the U.S. Secretary Rubio says he expects U.S. allies who rely on the U.S. military for their defense to, quote, rein in the court. Michelle Kellerman, NPR News, Washington.
1: When AI models began to escape from testing environments this summer, hacking businesses and governments in the real world, a trickle of employees at top AI companies resigned to warn the public there is a danger right now to humanity. David Robinson is among the most senior tech employees to leave, sounding the alarm on the way out of OpenAI, where he worked for 3.5 years. And David Robinson joins us now from New York. Thanks so much for being with us.
7: Glad to be with you.
1: You wrote in The Atlantic that the culture is broken at OpenAI. How so?
7: I think OpenAI got where it is by being a startup trying out many different AI models. The company calls it iterative deployment. And that worked well when we were dealing with chatbots. Now that we have much more capable systems and these agents that are really taking actions in the world, the level of safety and rigor and redundancy that we need is just much, much greater than it was even a few months ago. And when I look around at where we are and where we're on track to be, when I looked around when I was inside, it seemed to

0: was inside. It seemed to me we're really not in the right ballpark.
1: What's a near-term disaster scenario that worries you?
0: Well, if you think about all the things we count on, Scott, we count on power and water, and we assume that our nuclear command and control systems are going to not do anything unless we are in a deadly serious situation. But all of these systems have elements of computers and of technology in them. And we're entering a world where attacks on those systems are going to be something that the technology could do on its own, or that people using the technology could do. But to be honest, the things that worry me the most are still a little ways out, at least, or at least I think that they're a little ways out, which are the idea of loss of control. The fear there is that a system might decide that it wants to have its own agenda, and its hacking abilities were such that we might find it difficult to shut down.
1: What can be done?
0: Guardrails. So we create a sandbox. That's a technical term for a container that you keep the AI inside of. But we're also training AI now that has lots of skills, including a great ability to break out of sandboxes. Mm. What if it's better at getting out of the sandbox than we are at keeping it in? And at that point, what we have to rely on is building it or growing it in such a way that it's going to do what we want when we're not looking. When we have something that is more capable than we are, we're not going to be able to tell it exactly what to do. So at that point, we need it to want to do the right thing.
1: Well, give us an idea of a safety rule, if you could, please.
0: What we need to expect now is something more like a commercial airport or a nuclear power generating station where there's redundancy. So if I'm about to take a commercial flight and the mechanic on the tarmac is having a bad day or happens not to have gotten a good night's sleep and checks the wrong box or happens to push the wrong button, there are fail-safes so that you can have a human make a mistake without opening a door to disaster. But we don't have that kind of infrastructure yet. One thing government can do is make that an expectation.
1: Mr. Robinson, what brought you into AI? What were you hoping it would achieve for you and for our world?
0: What I thought we were doing was building useful tools that could help people to get work done or help people to, you know, handle their calendars and make plans with one another. And I guess I ultimately thought things that would help us to be more human. Cheesy as that may sound, I think that's what I had in mind when I got going on this.
1: But what do we have now? Or what are you concerned about what we might have in front of us?
0: I mean, there have always been these ideas of AGI, artificial general intelligence, that would take the place of people in the economy and make it so that none of us had to do any jobs. And my colleagues were very enthusiastic about this idea. And we're starting to see systems now that really can leave more people with much, much less to do. And now that I'm looking at that up close, that doesn't seem like such a great idea necessarily either. If you imagine a world in which the work gets done by machines, it really could leave some of the best things in life, the satisfaction of a job well done or the thrill of learning, it could really make them seem less important. The idea of that becoming a problem used to seem far-fetched to me, but it's starting to seem like something we should think about.
1: I know the technology now could replace me.
0: I don't think so.
1: No, I'm afraid it can. We've got AI that can do a voice. We have AI that can write.
0: No. Scott, can I interject something?
1: Yeah.
0: Because I'm a writer by avocation. It's interesting, you know, in math and in coding, you can tell whether the answer is right or not. But when it comes to something like writing, it's much harder for a machine to tell the difference between good writing and bad writing. It really struggles with theory of mind, with understanding where the reader, or I guess in your case, the listener, is coming from. And look, maybe AI will get better at those things too, but I don't think we're sure just yet.
1: David Robinson is a former senior employee at OpenAI. Mr. Robinson, thanks so much.
0: Thank you.
1: We asked OpenAI for comment, and spokesperson Drew Pusateri said in part, quote, "We're making sure our models don't become more capable than we can safely manage and secure."

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0: And you're listening to Weekend Edition from NPR News. When you eat, you chew, chew, chew, and swallow. You've masticated. It's an ability that modern mammals share, including B.J. Lederman, who writes our theme music. New evidence suggests this ability goes back to the time when dinosaurs roamed the Earth. Here's NPR science reporter Ara Daniel.
1: Over the years, a swath of the Inner Mongolia region of China has coughed up heaps of remarkable fossils.
2: To say it's a hot spot is actually understatement.
1: A decade ago, a specimen in a thick slab of shale caught the eye of University of Chicago paleontologist Zhe Shi Luo. It was the fossilized bones and fur of an ancient mammal the size of a chihuahua.
2: Early fossil mammals are exceedingly rare.
1: The fossil was hard to see against the rock, so one of Luo's colleagues basically snapped a vivid image of it using X-rays.
2: It would make this bone pop out in different colors.
1: And it captured a curious combo of characteristics. The back end resembled a modern-day platypus, meaning the animal, living roughly 165 million years ago, was likely semi-aquatic.
2: However, its teeth and a jaw would be very different from platypus. So the head is very much of a predator.
1: Then there was the other thing that Luo noticed about that fossil.
2: Tiny hyoid bones.
1: The human hyoid bone sits in our throat, half an inch or so above our Adam's apple, and supports the backside of our tongue. The team later CT scanned the fossil, including the underside of the skull, which exposed a delicate roof of the mouth, along with a series of rarely preserved bone hooks and ridges.
2: And with that, we are able to reconstruct the whole muscular skeletal machinery.
1: Which revealed that this animal, which the researchers named Megacauda sungae, was likely capable of doing two things unique to mammals. The first is chewing food and then swallowing it. Other vertebrates tend to bite and gulp, but mammals?
2: Chew down all the food with our teeth, and we swallow one bolus down our esophagus at a time.
1: Secondly, this fossil appears to have been able to suckle.
2: That ability to suckle mother's milk literally defined our biology. Mammals are named after the mammary glands.
1: This is some of the oldest evidence of an animal with both these abilities, meaning that the origin of these innovations lies deep in the past. The results are published in the journal Nature.
3: Oh, it's a fascinating specimen.
1: Jessica Theodore is a paleontologist at the University of Calgary who wasn't involved in the research. She says such a fossil tracks the evolution of lactation, which she likens to a kind of dietary and hormonal conversation between mother and baby.
3: The conversation is beginning very far back. In the Jurassic and Cretaceous, that's amazing to me that it's this old and this fundamental.
1: For Zhe Shi Luo, this fossil's the latest evidence of how new ways of feeding have helped mammals and their predecessors diversify, even when they were the little guys on the block.
2: They're never dominant in the age of dinosaurs, but they hold out relatively well compared to all other vertebrates.
1: In the Jurassic, there were already gliders and swimmers and tree dwellers and subterranean proto-mammals, each one making its own kind of living, united in their shared ability to chew, swallow, and suckle. Ari Daniel, NPR News.
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4: 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We'll take a quick look at the weather forecast on this Ohio University homecoming weekend. You can expect partly cloudy skies, temperatures warming up to around 73 degrees today. It looks like a gorgeous day for a parade or outdoor activities. And then tonight after midnight, the rain comes. A 100% chance of showers tonight and into tomorrow. And then things will clear up again by Monday, Columbus Day. If you are looking for something to do in your neighborhood, check out the WOUB Community Events Calendar. You'll find it on our website and add your event to our calendar as well.
5: I'm Windsor Johnston with these headlines. Hurricane Isai Eas has weakened to a post-tropical cyclone after making landfall along the Florida Panhandle. Hundreds of thousands of customers are without power this morning. The storm still threatens parts of the southeast with flooding and tornadoes. President Trump has opened a new inquiry into Federal Reserve Governor Lisa Cook as he seeks to remove her. A White House committee will examine allegations of false statements on mortgage applications. Cook denies wrongdoing. The president says Russia has agreed to supply more diesel to the U.S. and global markets. In exchange, the U.S. is temporarily lifting sanctions on Russian fuel to help increase supplies. The president of Ukraine is condemning the move. I'm Windsor Johnston, NPR News in Washington.
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0: This is Weekend Edition from NPR News. I'm Scott Simon. January 18, 1984, Malcolm Kerr, who was president of the American University of Beirut, came to work and was shot to death from behind by two assailants. Malcolm Kerr was 52, married, and had four children. Lebanon was in the midst of a civil war. There was no real investigation. More than four decades later, Kim Gattas, who has covered the Middle East and U.S. foreign policy for the BBC and is a regular contributor to The Atlantic and The Financial Times, has written a new book that's an inquiry into that crime, The Best Kind of American, a true story of murder, war, and America's undoing in the Middle East. Kim Gattas joins us now from our studios in New York. Thanks so much for being with us.
7: Thrilled to be with you, Scott.
0: Your book begins with an email, doesn't it?
7: It does, from Anne Kerr, the widow of Malcolm Kerr, who had read my previous book. And she emailed me to ask whether during my research for that book, part of which takes place in Lebanon during the 1980s, whether I'd come across any new details about Malcolm's assassination. And I was taken aback by the email because I thought that it was a closed case. And in some ways it was, but in many other ways it wasn't. There were many questions, including why Malcolm had been assassinated.
0: Well, help us understand Beirut in those times.
7: Beirut in the 1980s, when Malcolm Kerr was president of the American University of Beirut, was a place where various conflicting agendas were clashing violently. The Israelis had invaded Lebanon in 1982 to expel Palestinian militants and the Palestinian Liberation Organization led by Yasser Arafat at the time, who were using Lebanon as a launch pad for attacks against Israel. They were running amok in southern Lebanon and launching rockets at northern Israel. And just as the Israeli tanks were rolling into Lebanon, the Iranians sent hundreds of Revolutionary Guards to Syria and onwards to Lebanon to fight Israel, the Israeli enemy, on Lebanese soil. And then a few months later, the Reagan administration sent the Marines into the country to oversee the departure into exile of the Palestinian militants who got on board ships to go to Tunis. And so you have this terrible confluence of events, of players that meet on Lebanese soil. And it leads to some devastating moments for everybody.
0: We should explain, this is your city, isn't it?
7: It is. I was born in Beirut. I lived on the front lines of that civil war. I still live in Beirut, Scott, and it's been a searing experience and slightly discombobulating to write this book about Beirut as the origin story of the US-Iran confrontation with Israel tangled up in it, and then live through the paroxysm of that confrontation. I started this book and the research for it in 2022, and I didn't realize that somehow I had been incredibly prescient about how important it would be.
0: And tell us about Malcolm Kerr, an American, but born in Lebanon and also someone who loved Beirut.
7: He loved Beirut. He felt at home. He'd been born there to American parents, Stanley and Elsa Kerr, who were part of a long tradition of Americans who were known as Arabists, who spoke the language, loved the region, lived in the region. And Malcolm Kerr is part of that tradition of Americans who love the region, but can also be critical of it. He was not, you know, naively in love with it, who represented America, but could also be critical of his country's foreign policy. He felt that it was his mission to lead the university in such a difficult time. He arrived in 1982. And unfortunately, as I write, as Malcolm was leading the university, feeling at home, feeling meaningful in his quest to represent America, there were those who were already thinking that the best kind of American was a dead American. Unfortunately, that still is true for some. But I still feel, Scott, there are also a lot of people who are still trying to find common ground.
0: The Kerrs are an accomplished family. Ann Kerr, still teaching in her 90s. Steve Kerr, 9 NBA championship rings. Susan Kerr became an elected county counselor in the UK. John's a professor at Michigan State. Andrew Kerr served in national security for the U.S. Came across something astonishing in the early 90s, didn't he?
7: He was serving as a junior staffer on the National Security Council during the administration of Bill Clinton. And by pure accident, he came across a document that revealed some crucial information about his father's assassination. And this is really what struck me about this story. What almost shocked me was that this document was there, but the Kerr family had never been given it, probably because it was about means and methods. It was a document that was classified that could not be revealed. Mm-hmm. And it leads to, you know, a voyage of discovery and reckoning about what had happened. It reopens the wounds, and eventually it leads on to a quest for justice. But a justice that is truncated because no one is ever really sentenced or no one ever really sits in the dock for any of these trials.
0: Of course, this week marked 3 years since the October 7th Hamas attacks on Israel and the war that ensued. Lebanon is again embroiled. What do you hope for the future of your country?
7: So many things, Scott. I want what everybody wants. People want to live a life with justice, security, freedom of fear. And I think that is something that, you know, we're not seemingly able to get to in the region at the moment. And I think it is going to require many Malcolm Kerrs and many others to bring us there. For Lebanon, it's important to remind your listeners that the south of the country is being obliterated by the Israelis in controlled demolitions that are blowing up schools and hospitals and infrastructure. And it's devastating to see that we're still stuck in this vortex that started in the 1980s when Israeli troops invaded and Iranian troops arrived on our territory. And we can be beyond critical of Israel and the conduct of this war and the devastation wrought onto Gaza and crimes of war and crimes against humanity. But that should not absolve Hezbollah in Lebanon or Iran of what they have wrought in terms of devastation against our region and my country. You know, we really feel in Lebanon that we're stuck between Israel and Iran. We have, for the first time in many years, leadership that is trying hard, that really does represent the best of what Lebanon can offer. But I really feel that unless we have change of leadership in Iran and change of leadership in Israel, we're going to be stuck in this vortex for a while. It's going to require a change in mindset on all sides.
0: Kim Gatas, her new book, The Best Kind of American. Thank you so much for being with us.
7: Wonderful to be with you, Scott.
0: Think of street art, and what might come to mind is city buildings with giant murals, subway cars tagged with spray paint, or stenciled sidewalks. Well, Chip Thomas creates street art in rural places, large-scale photographs on abandoned buildings across the Navajo Nation. This year, the MacArthur Foundation gave Chip Thomas what's known as a genius grant. KSUT's Adam Burke has this profile.
8: North of Flagstaff, Arizona, the ribbon of highway disappears into a sea of sagebrush and yellow grasses. Chip Thomas steers his hatchback off the road to an abandoned cinder block building.
9: This is the natural evolution of a piece in the desert. It's breaking down.
8: Lean, bearded, dreadlocks tucked inside a canvas cap, Thomas approaches the tiny structure, which might have been a storage shed at one time. The roof and the door are gone now.
9: This is part of a sight and sound installation. Looks like the sound may have stopped.
8: Inside, a 10-foot-wide black and white image covers the back wall. It's an art piece spotlighting the devastating health effects of uranium mining among Navajo workers during the Cold War.
9: My image is of Key John, who died at a young age from a cancer related to his work in a uranium mine.
8: In the photo, a young Navajo man wears a hard hat with a headlamp and operates uranium mining equipment. But the image is fading. Pieces of the installation are peeling off the walls.
9: Oh, here we go. Sound loop is working.
8: Then suddenly a solar-powered speaker kicks on, and we hear the garbled sounds of a Geiger counter. This is what's left of the installation's audio.
9: This is on its last leg. But it's impressive. It's been running 3.5 years now, nonstop.
8: Since 2009, Chip Thomas has been putting up artwork in places like this across the Navajo Nation, working against the unrelenting wind and sand.
10: The work is ephemeral, you know, it's paper versus the elements, and the elements, Mother Nature always wins.
8: On a landscape of disorienting scale and inscrutable distances, his black and white installations offer outsized visions of daily life on the res. Men on horseback, grandmothers herding sheep, the delighted faces of children playing. And for Thomas, any building is a canvas. Deserted gas stations, old trailers, water tanks.
10: Structures that are close enough to the road, that are big enough, where I can put an interesting, hopefully engaging piece.
8: 25 minutes down the highway, we stop at a roadside stand where vendors are selling table loads of turquoise and silver jewelry.
11: Good to see you, friend.
9: Yeah, you too.
8: Tori Charlie is working one of the stands. She's 29 and first started seeing Thomas's artwork as a teenager.
11: I was like, oh, wow, you know, there's somebody that's interested in livestock and kids or, you know, the elders within the community.
8: Charlie is Navajo, or Diné, as Navajo people call themselves.
11: I think as a teenager, I was like, dang, I wonder who this is. And I probably assumed that it was a young Diné artist doing photography and finding out that he was a doctor. That was interesting. That was cool.
8: Born and raised in North Carolina, Chip Thomas moved to the Navajo Nation in 1987 to work as a family physician in a remote, underserved region.
10: I had thought because of the isolation, I would just be there initially for 2 years, but my 2 years turned into 36.
8: He spent time with patients outside of the clinic, helping them haul water, stack firewood, and shear sheep. And as he grew closer to Navajo people, Thomas started photographing them.
10: There was, you know, a degree of trust. And I could stick a camera, not literally in someone's face, but I could get closer physically than a stranger could and tell a more intimate story.
8: Then, in 2009, a friend showed him the work of the French street artist J.R., who covered the walls of urban buildings with giant images. Thomas was 52 at the time.
10: It was like, oh my God, this is it. This person has figured out how to take a documentary black and white photograph, blow it up to scale, and to use it as street art. My mind was blown. It's like, I have to figure this out.
8: This was the era of Banksy, Shepard Fairey, and countless masked, anonymous street artists who put up work in public spaces without permission.
10: It's getting away with something.
8: At first, Thomas worked in secret, too.
10: Sneaking around, usually at night, is a rush. And I was living the life of my street art heroes.
8: For outsiders, this is a landscape that holds points of interest, like Monument Valley, Lake Powell, and the Grand Canyon. But Thomas is concerned with the spaces in between and the community life that's often invisible to tourists.
12: People tend to look at a landscape like that as just kind of bleak and empty and worthless.
8: Art historian Kevin Moore curated a retrospective of Thomas's work in Cincinnati a few years ago.
12: To drive across the desert and see a black and white photograph pasted to a building of a smiling girl or an old couple, it's striking, it's surreal, it's actually haunting.
8: Moore says it's notable that Thomas's artwork is not for sale and free to everyone.
12: It feels mysterious. It's sort of like, who did this? Why did they do this? You expect it to try to go to work on you in a way. But as you sit with it and contemplate it, you realize you don't understand what it's trying to do to you. And then you start to understand that maybe it's just trying to exist. Maybe it's just trying to get you to exist with it. Maybe that's a good place to be with art.
8: Every photograph is a window. Every camera, a mirror. Chip Thomas uses his lens, his work, to reflect the beauty and resilience of the people who live on this land. And at 69, he says he's not done yet.
10: It's still a passion play for me to create new work, tell new stories, and I like to do it in a way that engages people. My primary audience for the work on the Navajo Nation is Navajo people, and I'd like to think that there will be continued growth reflected in the work I create.
8: That work will almost certainly be big and bold, like the land itself. Visions that materialize for a short while and then gradually dissolve again into the desert. For NPR News, I'm Adam Burke.

0: This is Weekend Edition from NPR News. I'm Scott Simon.
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2: 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Today is looking mostly cloudy and mild, high near 73. Enjoy the dry daytime hours because a major shift arrives tonight. Showers and thunderstorms move in heavily after sunset with gusts up to 22 miles per hour. That wet weather spills right into tomorrow, bringing a 100% chance of heavy downpours and storms tomorrow, with another high of 73 degrees. Luckily, it clears out just in time for the holiday. Columbus Day Monday will bring the sunshine back with a beautiful high of 75. 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
0: From NPR News in Washington, D.C., this is Weekend Edition. I'm Scott Simon. When we asked voters in Ohio's 9th Congressional District about their biggest worry this election year, many echoed William Watkins.
3: Whew, Jesus. This economy has been rough. It's bad.
0: More from Ohio this hour. Later, student unrest in France as the country heads into elections. Michelle Steele with sports, baseball playoffs, and remembering Doc Coach. And British musician Essie Sparrow on breaking up with friends and her new single, Weddings and Funerals. First, we have our newscast. 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
4: Live from NPR News in Washington, I'm Windsor Johnston. Hurricane Isai Eas is now a post-tropical cyclone, but flooding from the storm is still a threat across parts of the southeast. Hundreds of thousands of customers in Florida and Alabama have lost power. NPR's Debbie Elliott describes riding out the Category 2 hurricane in the Florida Panhandle.
5: I'm just north of where it came ashore. I'm about 30 miles inland, close to Interstate 10 here in the Florida Panhandle. Rain and wind gusts started picking up late yesterday afternoon. Most of the businesses all around here were long closed by then, including the Waffle House, I might add, which is famous for staying open in all kinds of circumstances. By nightfall, the pine trees outside my hotel window were just swaying with the wind gusts, and they started whacking against the building. Sheets of rain were pounding the window like a fire hose.
4: That's NPR's Debbie Elliott reporting. The storm is now bringing heavy rain to Alabama. It's expected to move through Tennessee, with its remnants bringing rain and possible flooding to the mid-Atlantic this weekend. In the Pacific, Hurricane Simon is now a Category 4 storm as it makes its way toward the southwest coast of Mexico. Tropical Storm Rachel is expected to bring heavy rain and strong winds to northern Mexico and Southern California. President Trump took his midterm campaign push to central New York last night. Speaking in Syracuse, he urged voters to turn out even though he's not on the ballot.
6: When I'm on the ballot, we win everything. when I'm not on the ballot. 48% of you don't vote. Please pretend I'm on the freaking ballot, will you?
4: Trump campaigned for Republican gubernatorial candidate Bruce Blakeman. He also took aim at Democratic Governor Kathy Hochul, criticizing her handling of taxes and crime. The president is scheduled to hold a rally in Clarksville, Tennessee today. Stocks on Wall Street rallied this week as investors shrugged off high energy prices and bond yields. NPR's Scott Horsley reports all of the major stock indexes ended the week in positive territory.
7: Retail fuel prices eased a little bit this week, but it still cost a lot to fill up a car or a truck or a commercial jetliner. Delta Airlines says higher fuel prices took a bite out of profits during the most recent quarter. Pepsi is also facing higher costs and plans to compensate by raising prices for its soda pop and snack foods. The rising yield on 10-year treasuries pushed mortgage rates to their highest level in nearly 3 years, averaging 7.4%. Stock investors don't seem worried, though. For the week, the Dow gained 0.9%. The S&P 500 index rose more than 1.1%, and the Nasdaq climbed 0.2%. Scott Horsley, NPR News, Washington.
4: This is NPR News. China and the European Union have reached a deal that could cut Chinese exports of hybrid cars to the bloc by more than half. NPR's Jennifer Pack reports the agreement comes after 2 days of trade talks with the EU, like the U.S., rebalancing trade with Beijing.
8: EU Trade Commissioner Maros Sefcovic says the bloc's trade deficit with China has been mounting. European governments have been alarmed at a sharp rise in Chinese car imports, even as their own car makers lay off workers. Similar concerns have led the U.S. to block Chinese EVs and impose tariffs on China's imports. Sefcovic says they need to protect European industries and level the playing field. China, he says, will also lower tariffs on some $4.5 billion worth of European exports, including car parts and olive oil. The deal requires approval from the leaders across the 27 nations in the EU. Jennifer Pak, NPR News, Beijing.
4: Authorities have sealed off central New Delhi to block planned demonstrations. Thousands of security personnel have been deployed and protest leaders have been detained. Transportation has been restricted and mobile internet service has been suspended in parts of the capital. The protests target a controversial revision of voter lists that's removed millions of names. Opposition groups say the changes favor the ruling party and are demanding the election chief's resignation. Election officials deny political bias and say the review is meant to remove duplicate and ineligible entries. I'm Windsor Johnston, NPR News in Washington.
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0: This is Weekend Edition from NPR News. I'm Scott Simon.
1: Did you vote 2 years ago, may we ask?
2: Did I vote 2 years ago? I actually don't remember. Wow. Yeah, I did. I voted. And I'm regretting my vote right now. I drove for Trump.
0: We begin this hour in Ohio, a critical battleground in next month's midterm elections. We visited the state's 9th congressional district, including the city of Toledo. And when we asked people in diners, machine shops, and on streets what they were most concerned about, one worry kept coming up.
2: Oh, the cost of gas is outrageous.
3: It was over $4 a gallon there for a while, so my car's broke down. I've been riding the bus.
4: Gas, for sure.
0: William Watkins has been working in factories and making deliveries and recently enrolled in a machining class at Toledo's Cherry Street Mission, a nonprofit support group. He hopes to land a better-paying job with steady benefits and is raising a young daughter.
2: Woo-wee, Jesus. This economy has been rough. Like, it's bad. I had a truck. Like, I'd rather walk sometimes to take that truck where I'm going. I remember when I first learned how to drive gas, it was $2. I'm like, I'm not buying no $2 gas. I would darn near cross 5 highways to get $2 gas right now.
0: We asked why he voted for Donald Trump in 2024.
2: I just felt like with him being the businessman that he was, that he would be able to help the country out a little better.
0: Mm-hmm.
2: I don't want to say I was wrong, but us common folk that go to work every day and work hard for our money on a normal job, it's really hurting our pockets.
3: This one right here is going to be for our cup holders, or our coasters.
0: Thomas Hamilton is in the same machining class. He separated from his partner and trying to support 5 boys.
3: If I got to work 2 and 3 jobs plus come here, I don't get to see my kids. You know, that's not a benefit for them. That's hurting them, because now they got to grow up without a father around. Trump seems to me like a lot of the principles and stuff that I seen when he first took office and everything sounded good. Everything sounded great. You know, it's just kind of fizzled out. I don't think he's kept his word.
4: 12, 13, 14,
0: 15, 20.
2: All right, thanks a lot.
4: Thank you.
0: Good
4: see you later.
0: There are 19 pies on the menu at Schmucker's Diner in Toledo, from apple pie to strawberry rhubarb. Michael Crockett is a retired factory worker and is having breakfast with his grown daughter, Jeanne. She says she often has to figure out what to do with that.
5: I would say like a year ago was $35 for a full tank. Now I'm paying about $55, $60 to fill up. So that's eating away.
6: I've controlled my lifestyle. I think I got it down to a science. I eat one time a day, but that came with getting older, and I found out that eating isn't necessarily my best friend because I overeat. So that's how I cut down on my budget.
0: President Trump won many traditionally Democratic working class votes from Ohioans over 3 elections. But Tamira Frazier of Toledo, who works 2 jobs in home and health care to support her daughter and voted for President Trump in 2024, now says
7: he started wars that did not need to be started. I feel like Trump should just don't stick his nose in other people's business. He should just stay and worry. We got so much work to do with our own people.
0: Early voting opened this week outside of a polling station in Defiance, Ohio, about an hour from Toledo. We met Jerry Britzan, who just cast his vote. He wore a hat in the autumn sun that said, veteran.
8: I support the president, and I think that when you look at the stock market and all the other type things, I think the country is on a rebound.
0: Well, what would you say to people who say, look, you know, the price of gas, I'm working 2 and 3 jobs, it's hard to commute between jobs, I have to spend much more money than I did before on food. This is making uncomfortable choices for me and my family.
8: I think it's going to be, it's temporary, although from the oil and gas type thing, I think that's going to change.
0: Another early voter, Angela Hearn, told us that taxes were the most important issue to her, but also
9: people's lifestyle, I don't care. But don't impress it on me, that kind of stuff. I can live here fine and happy, but I don't need to know your religion or your sexual whatever. I don't care. I don't care who you pray to. I don't, but don't have to express it onto me.
0: And that helped you make your decision to vote one way or another. Yeah.
9: Yes.
0: What about an issue like inflation, the cost of living?
9: That also. We always lived within our means because that's the way we was brought up.
0: Mm-hmm.
9: So we always kind of watched our P's and Q's. If we couldn't afford it, we didn't buy it.
0: Do you think the war in Iran is helping your family or America?
9: Personally, right now, this no, it isn't. But maybe later on it will be.
0: There are statewide races for Ohio's governorship and a Senate seat, which current polls show to be close. Marcy Kaptur has represented the 9th Congressional District since 1983. She still lives in her childhood home in Toledo and is the longest-serving woman in the history of the U.S. Congress. But a Republican-controlled state legislature redrew her district lines. President Trump won it by 7 points in 2024, though Representative Kaptur was reelected. The district has been redrawn again by the legislature, and Cook Political Report rates this year's congressional race between Kaptur and former Republican Ohio State Representative Derek Maron a toss-up. The Maron campaign didn't return our request for an interview, but at Bud's Diner on 2nd Street, we ran into
10: Mike McCann. I'm the mayor of the city of Defiance, Ohio.
0: Bud's is part of the mayor's daily rounds, where pumpkin and Ohio apple pies have just been put on the menu. The mayor is a Republican and hands out a business card that has 3 direct phone numbers.
10: You know, since I've been mayor, we went from about 16,700 folks to probably around 17,100 right now.
0: What are the big issues here at the moment? What has people talking and what are they worried about?
10: I think the same thing that everybody's talking about. Fuel prices are still high. Now, the state of Ohio just put a 90-day rollback on all their gas taxes, which reduced the price of gas by about 40 cents a gallon. That helps. Certainly that helps, but it's a 90-day rollback, and we aren't collecting gas tax right now. So what are we going to do when it comes time to pave our roads and build our bridges and all those things?
0: Are you in accord with the Republican Party nationally? I'm covering. What do you think of President Trump?
10: I never agree with everybody on everything.
0: Yeah.
10: Locally, people don't agree with everything that we're doing here.
0: Coming up to these midterms, President Trump says, I want people to think that my name is on the ballot.
10: I heard that over the weekend.
0: Good idea from your point of view?
10: I am not a political strategist, I'll be honest with you.
0: You've been elected mayor 3 times. You're doing pretty well.
10: Well, I guess nobody else wants the job. I will say, a couple years ago when Trump was on the ballot, that's the most activity that I've seen at my polling location where I work ever. And people were coming in the door saying, hey, I'm just here to vote for Trump and then I'll get out of here.
0: And as we spoke,
10: Marcy Kaptur just walked in.
0: 2 longtime Ohio Pauls of different parties shook hands.
11: Hello. How are you?
12: Good to see you.
11: Good to see you.
12: Everything okay?
11: Everything's good.
12: You're doing okay?
11: Yes, I'm doing all right.
12: All right. Yeah, you've been worried
11: I'm healing.
12: About that.
11: Yeah. Thank you
12: for
11: the
12: prayer. I saw that car. I don't know how you survived.
11: It was a miracle.
12: Yep.
11: It really was.
12: You definitely had God on your side.
11: I better do my job.
0: Marcy Kaptur survived a car accident in August and is now back on the campaign trail.
11: We live in kind of a crooked state, but that isn't the case here. So I'm just very proud of what I've learned here. The mayor's helped teach me, hardworking people.
0: I mean, there's something I've got to say. We have a Democrat and a Republican standing here, getting along, complimenting each other, and the smell of pumpkin pie in this diner is overwhelming. I think a lot of people are going to say, this is what America should be.
10: This is what I was talking to you about earlier. We all need to put the politics aside and do what's best for our city, do what's best for our county, do what's best for our state, and do what's best for our country.
11: We're rebuilding the steel industry. We're rebuilding the automotive industry. We're bringing in new industry. And we've got a long way to go. And we hope Washington and the financial centers start to see the Great Lakes cities again. They ignored them for a very long time.
0: And back at the machinist workshop, William Watkins is still thinking over who he'll vote for.
2: This country has become more costly with the inflation and tariffs and all that. I mean, hopefully it fits us better than the end, but as of right now, it's rough.
0: Yeah.
2: Whatever candidate they do pick, I hope they just have the people in mind, because at the end of the day, the people make our nation.
0: William Watkins of Toledo, Ohio, one of the voters who will decide the direction of the next U.S. Congress. Our story was produced by Danny Hensel and edited by Martin Patience. And Bud's Ohio apple pie was just terrific.

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2: I'm Windsor Johnston with these headlines. Hurricane Isai Eas is now a post-tropical cyclone, bringing heavy rain to Alabama. The system is expected to move through Tennessee. Its remnants will bring rain and possible flooding to the Mid-Atlantic this weekend. Hurricane Simon has strengthened into a powerful Category 4 storm off Mexico's southwestern coast. Forecasters warn of life-threatening flooding and mudslides. Authorities say multiple people are dead after a mass shooting in Erie, Pennsylvania. An investigation is underway. I'm Windsor Johnston, NPR News, in Washington.

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1: This is Weekend Edition from NPR News. I'm Scott Simon. Federal immigration agents shot a man in New York City earlier this week. Oscar Belgal, 28-year-old from the Dominican Republic, survived the shooting and is now in the custody of Immigration and Customs Enforcement while the courts wrangle over what happens next. His 5-year-old son was in the back seat of the car during the shooting, but was physically unharmed. Reporter Steve Kastenbaum joins us. Steve, thanks for being with us.
2: My pleasure. Thank you.
1: The mayor of New York and the governor have demanded that ICE release video footage from the body cameras that were worn by agents in the shooting, which has not happened. But New York police did release body cam footage. What does it show?
2: Well, we see that they pulled up to a chaotic scene right after the shooting. We see an ICE agent wearing a yellow construction vest. He's holding a rifle. Belgal is on the ground in handcuffs. He's bleeding from the neck. People are yelling at the ICE agents. NYPD officers called for an ambulance to be rushed to the scene, but then they decided to put the shooting victim in their car, and then they raced to a nearby hospital.
3: Come on, come on, come on. Watch your leg, watch your leg, watch your leg, watch your legs. Got it? Yo, put pressure.
2: We also got to see how this started. A second video came out. It was from a security camera that was on a building, and it captured the moment when ICE agents approached Belgal in his car, and he sped off.
1: There was a hearing at federal court in Manhattan yesterday afternoon, and Belgal's attorneys argued for his immediate release. What came out of the hearing?
2: Well, the judge issued an emergency order prohibiting immigration authorities from deporting Oscar Belgal while this issue is pending. Federal agents took him from the hospital on Thursday evening, just a few hours after he was brought in. He still had a bullet fragment in his neck. The family and immigrant advocates thought that he was still in New York, but attorney Howard Solis said they were surprised to learn at that hearing that he was actually taken to New Jersey and not to a medical facility.
4: Obviously, he's afraid. He's deeply concerned about his 5-year-old son. It was the first thing he asked me is whether his son is okay.
2: The judge ordered that Belgal has to be kept at a federal detention facility either in New York or New Jersey while this plays out in the court here.
1: Leaders in New York were very quick to call for ICE to end its activities in the city and just leave New York. Homeland Security officials responded by saying New York sanctuary policies make the city less safe. What have they been saying?
2: Well, state law here prohibits police from aiding federal agents in enforcing immigration policy in any way. They're only allowed to help with law enforcement. Homeland Security Secretary Mark Wayne Mullen spoke at a briefing in Washington, and he said that this man had a criminal conviction, several arrests. They claimed he was associated with a gang, and they asked New York police to hold on to him.
5: This individual is a threat to our community. As you heard, we had a detainer on him. He was on probation. The state of New York knew he was illegal, and they chose to release him back into the streets and into the community.
2: And one of the reasons they wanted this man is because they said he may have information about a shooting of an off-duty Customs and Border Patrol agent that took place here last year.
1: Steve, we saw anti-ICE protests around the courthouse yesterday. What's ahead?
2: Well, the judge has to make a decision on the petition to release the man, and local officials are conducting their own reviews here.
1: Reporter Steve Kastenbaum in New York, thanks so much.
2: Thanks for having me.
1: The French government is trying to calm a student protest movement. It's over dilapidated school facilities and a lack of teachers. The protest is now in its third week and has become a national crisis. NPR's Eleanor Beardsley reports that what began as a small student gathering at one school has hit a nerve in the country at a difficult time.
6: We've taken the Bastille, came the rallying cry from Paris's Place de la Bastille Thursday, as the second nationwide student rally in a week got underway. The high schoolers' movement for better learning conditions has now become a rallying cry for equality and solidarity, and others are joining in, like college student Clara Houssin, who studies at an elite Paris university. She says she's outraged by what kids in the poorer suburbs have to deal with.
7: They don't have a French teacher for 6 months, and then they're asked to pass an exam, and that exam is supposed to be fair, but it's not fair if you haven't had a teacher for 6 months.
6: This student protest movement is one of the biggest in decades and being compared to May 1968, when a student-led revolt toppled the government of President Charles de Gaulle. 7 months ahead of France's next presidential election, the protests are attracting plenty of political attention from the right and left. Far-left firebrand Jean-Luc Mélenchon, who's running for president for a fourth time, made an early campaign video out among the students and posted it on Instagram. His party has been accused of whipping up the protests. Thursday's Bastille rally ended with students throwing cobblestones and police charging with tear gas. Violence from both sides has marked the movement, as the French watch scenes of schools and vehicles burning on the nightly news. Far-right leader Marine Le Pen, the front-runner for next year's presidential election, has focused on the security aspect. The French taxpayer can no longer pay for those who have fun destroying public property, she said. Le Pen has called to cut family benefits of minors involved in the violence and make their parents pay. The government tried to calm the crisis this week.
8: La guerre au Moyen-Orient, comme d'ailleurs celle en Ukraine,
6: Prime Minister Sébastien Lecornu gave the big picture. In an address to the nation, he said the crisis had come at a time of wars in Ukraine and the Middle East and skyrocketing energy prices. He said France was now reimbursing its debt at record borrowing costs.
9: Et dans ces lycées, on va déployer des enseignants à partir de demain.
6: Education Minister Edouard Giffray was more specific. He said they had identified 500 schools in difficulty and will send 3,000 replacement teachers immediately. He said it was part of a bigger plan in which students would have a bigger say. At Lycée Saint-Exupéry, in a Paris suburb where it all began on September 17th, a few 10th graders are excited to be interviewed. They're standing outside their modern wood and glass high school, surrounded by leafy trees. They admit their school building is in good shape, but they were fed up because there weren't enough teachers, and they gathered outside last month to protest. 17-year-old Abdelkader Abdelrahman was among them. I went 5 months without a French teacher. And to prepare for our national exam, to tell you the truth, we used ChatGPT, he says. 15-year-old Marwa Jama says the kids are stunned by their success. We had no idea it would spread to all of France, she says. We are really proud. These students say the absentee French and math teachers have been replaced since they began protesting.
10: Merci. Merci. Au revoir.
6: They have to go because there's a school meeting, and they are delegates representing their class. Eleanor Beardsley, NPR News, Paris.
1: Lois Lowry has written dozens of books for children and young adults, including The Giver. That's her 1993 dystopian novel that's become a staple of middle school language arts. That book turned into a quartet that ended in 2012. She has not written another book about a bleak future until now. What was she waiting for? Lois Lowry spoke with that about Andrew Limbong, who's host of NPR's Book of the Day podcast.
11: Building 903 is set in 2099. Ruling over this world is the autocratic leader Zokiris, who has figured out how to rig the electoral system to stay in power indefinitely.
12: And he is over 100. And so the people hate him, but they don't know how to get rid of him. And over the decades, he has changed the way the world works to, in my opinion, their detriment.
11: That's underselling the situation a bit. While there are hints of a previous world lush with greenery and vibrancy, this world is grim, filled with no's. No art, no music, no pets, no books. Lowry says she was inspired by the loss of humanities departments in some colleges, by how many high schoolers

0: High schoolers are reading excerpts as opposed to full novels in class.
1: And my life with literature has been such a long connection and so important to me that that prospect began to feel so painful. And I began to envision a world without books. And in this world, they've been illegal for so long that not only the young protagonists, teenagers, have never seen or felt or touched or opened or smelled or read a book, but nor have their parents. So it's been a generational deprivation.
0: The book follows Tessa, a 14-year-old girl. Her twin brother Theo has been missing for some time now, but one of Tessa's closest friends is an elderly neighbor named Miriam. When Miriam gets sent away to a facility for the elderly, Miriam slips Tessa a key to some boxes of contraband she'd been hiding. In the boxes are some old newspaper clippings, a catcher's mitt, and here's Lois Lowry reading.
1: Each of the remaining boxes was filled with books. They were different sizes, different colors. One was quite thin, with a brightly colored picture on the cover. Tessa opened that one, glanced at a random page, and read aloud. One Sunday morning, the warm sun came up, and pop, out of the egg came a tiny and very hungry caterpillar. The colors are nice, she said, looking up, but I don't really understand what it's talking about. Well, her mother replied after a moment, it was a very long time ago, and things were so different then.
2: Can you talk a little bit about writing that moment of, since you'd never seen a book before, it's wonder, but it's also confusion, it's excitement, but also, you know, there's some fear there.
1: She also, incidentally, has probably never seen a caterpillar
2: True, or
1: a butterfly.
2: Yeah.
1: So much has been lost. But I think what isn't ever mentioned by name, I don't think, in the book, is what's really been lost is the power of imagination. And so this child, not really child, teenager, cannot read a piece of fiction and envision what it's talking about. She's lost that capacity. And of course, this word I know is not mentioned in the book, but it's implied. When we lose that power to imagine ourselves into the being of another creature, another human, or in fact a caterpillar, we lose the capacity for empathy. And that's the thing that's going to destroy us in the future if we let it.
2: Are you a big, very hungry caterpillar fan?
1: I am too old to have been brought up with a caterpillar, but I had four children. And I have grandchildren, so I know a lot about caterpillars.
0: Lowry published the last book in the Giver Quartet in 2012. Since then, her books have taken place in the present or the past. They've tackled serious issues, but also have been totally goofier, more colorful. She says revisiting the future was exhilarating.
1: But also kind of discouraging as the future is so uncertain now.
2: When you talk about so many things being uncertain about the future, what are you hinting at there?
1: Well, I mean, of course, the big thing is AI, of course.
2: Uh-huh.
1: I mentioned I'm a literature person. I majored in English in college.
2: Yeah.
1: And most people do not sit around remembering poems by Robert Frost, but I did the other day.
2: Mm-hmm.
1: And the first two lines of a famous poem by Robert Frost is, "Some say the world will end in fire, others say in ice." I could go on, but I'm not going to.
2: Mm-hmm.
1: But I rewrote the whole thing, and mine begins, "Some say the world will end in fire, others say AI." So take it from there.
2: Not a fan, I guess.
1: There are things we need to be concerned about, aware of, scared of.
0: And yet, Building 903 has a happy-ish ending, at least happier than the ambiguous one in The Giver.
1: I'm glad you added the word ish to happy, though.
2: Yeah.
1: And probably because kids had objected to the ambiguity of The Giver's ending, perhaps I consciously tied this up a little more cheerfully.
2: Is it also wishful thinking on your part?
1: The happy-ish ending?
2: Yeah.
1: Yeah, of course it was. I mean, anybody thinking about the future and pronouncing it a happy one is indulging in wishful thinking. But what else do we have?
0: Andrew Limbong, NPR News.
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0: 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Have you ever struggled to parallel park? Well, imagine trying to do it in front of hundreds of screaming people, all of them assessing and evaluating your every single move. Reporter Andrew Stelcher was in Philadelphia for the city's first ever Parallel Parking Association Championship, and here's how it went down.
1: Let's get ready to parallel park!
2: They came from all over the city, driving all types of cars, from Kias to Lexuses and everything in between.
3: My name is Cynthia Strawberry, and I do all kinds of parking. Anytime people can't park, I tell them, get out their car, let me park their car for them.
4: My name is Shafir Mondel. They call me Pirate One Shot, and I'm here to win. I'm the king of parallel parking here in Philadelphia.
5: My name is Anna D'Souza, and I'm here to represent all of the parents and their Cheerio crushers, because if anyone parks in distress and duress, it is parents.
2: There were 14 contestants out of 900 applicants. They included a city bus driver, a former Survivor contestant, and Missy Phillips, whose Instagram handle is Missy Parks Good.
6: I did prep this week. I generally use my backup camera. I am pro backup camera, but I respect the rules.
2: Backup cameras and self-parking cars were not allowed.
6: And I would just like wait for a SEPTA bus to pull up behind me, and then I'd get into the tightest spot because you got to do that under duress, got to build up the tolerance for stress.
2: Under duress was one of three categories of competition. Volunteers with costumes and props acted as delivery vans, snowplows, or tailgating football fans to simulate stressful parking conditions, while drivers tried to line up their wheels as close to the curb as possible.
7: Seven and five and a half.
8: Seven and five and a half. Seven and five and a half.
1: Yeah!
8: Pretty good.
2: There was also the one-shot category. Back in and straighten out with no corrections. But most dramatic was tight squeeze, in which drivers had to maneuver into a spot only 18 inches longer than their car.
9: She's caught in smooth! She's caught in smooth!
10: Oh, yeah. That's nice.
2: Parallel parking competitions have also been held in Austin, Portland, Oregon, and Pittsburgh, which recently held their sixth annual event. But none of those cities has the same narrow streets and dense urban core as Philly, where parking is a frequent topic of conversation and frustration.
11: So it's going to be more challenging because the city was not built for cars, right?
2: Kinja Patterson and Ayanda Satoli are both Philly natives who came out to hoot, holler, and enjoy a beautiful sunny fall day.
11: You know that from being in the city, either born and raised or if you're a transplant, you have to learn how to parallel park.
2: After three competitors advanced to the finals, the last round was scored on nothing more than style and parking with flair.
12: The moment of truth, the best parallel parker in Philadelphia.
2: The winner was One Shot Mar, street name Mario Zucca. He parked well, but also worked the crowd with his race car driver's outfit and a giant number one balloon trailing off of his 2012 Mazda 3 hatchback.
12: One Shot Mar!
2: Mar took home a $76 prize and the trophy, a mounted, jagged piece of Philadelphia curb.
13: I have a spot already for it, ready to go. I just hope my mantle's strong enough because that thing's really heavy.
2: Next year, the organizers want to hold regional heats in the suburbs, leading up to a final competition in the city once again. For NPR News, I'm Andrew Stelzer in Philadelphia.
0: Drive it, yes, but can you park it? This is NPR News.
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15: Hey, it's Francis Lamb, host of The Splendid Table. This week, we go from the mindful kitchen to the neurotic one. We've got the legendary chef, Eric Repair, on how mindfulness has changed the way he thinks about food. And then cartoonists Roz Chass and Jason Adam Katzenstein on why they have the two saddest kitchens ever. That's coming up on The Splendid Table.

0: I'm Windsor Johnston with these headlines. Post-tropical cyclone Isaias is bringing heavy rain to Alabama. The system is expected to move through Tennessee. Its remnants could bring flooding to the Mid-Atlantic this weekend. More than 900,000 customers across the Southwest are without power. Hurricane Simon has strengthened into a Category 4 near Mexico's southwestern coast. Authorities say evacuations are underway in areas in the path of the storm. President Trump says Russia has agreed to supply more diesel to U.S. and global markets. The U.S. is temporarily lifting sanctions on Russian fuel to try to lower prices. The president of Ukraine is condemning the agreement between Washington and Moscow. I'm Windsor Johnston, NPR News in Washington.
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2: This is Weekend Edition from NPR News. I'm Scott Simon. Strike up the band. It's time for sports. Major League Baseball playoffs. And remembering Iron Mike, the coach. Michelle Steele joins us. She writes the Steele Cut Substack on sports and economics. Hi there, Michelle.
3: Great to be on the show.
2: Great to have the Michelle with us. To baseball in the American League. Tampa's already in the league championship series. The Rays await the winner of the divisional series between the Cleveland Guardians and the Chicago White Sox. Tonight's the decisive Game 5. Let me put it this way. Do the Guardians really want to cross Pope Leo by defeating his favorite team?
3: How dare they? You know, the Cleveland Diocese has gotten ahead of it a little bit by saying, you know, we love that Pope Leo has a favorite team, but it's okay to root for the Guardians. Here's the thing.
2: I want a liturgical ruling on that, but go ahead.
3: Yeah, right. Yeah. We have to look up some canon law here, but I don't think we have enough time in this segment, at least. The only team that Pope Leo really cares about, Scott, is the White Sox.
2: Yeah.
3: He's an absolute diehard. He sent the owner of the White Sox a letter wishing him and his loved ones abundant blessings the day the playoffs started. A media research company, Apex Marketing, tallied up what all the papal excitement was worth in media mentions for the White Sox. It's over $22 million in just the postseason. It feels like the White Sox are kind of turning into America's team, perhaps, especially after three 100-plus loss seasons. I will admit, the magic seems to be running out. They dropped the last two at home, but they've got Sean Burke on the mound tonight.
2: Cleveland's a great team, yeah.
3: Cleveland's a great team. They've got Burke. He's the closest thing that the Sox have to an ace on the mound tonight. Anything can happen. Let's see if this Sox team can pull another rabbit out of their hat.
2: L.A. Dodgers and Milwaukee Brewers are going to have a rematch in the National League Championship Series. Dodgers swept them last year. Brewers have the best record in baseball this year. Brewers have more hops this year.
3: I like the
2: Thank
3: beer
2: you for
3: reference.
2: Laughing at that.
3: Yes,
2: yeah.
3: Yes. I know a lot of Cubs fans who feel like they're choosing between the lesser of two evils in this series, rooting for the Brewers' arrival or the big bad Dodgers and their world-leading payroll. But I think, Scott, that the Dodgers do have weaknesses.
2: Yeah.
3: The Brewers draw a ton of walks. They're kind of uniquely equipped to drive up pitch counts and stress even a rotation like the Dodgers have. Milwaukee actually outscored them as well during the regular season. I'm not calling a sweep in this series. I think it's actually going to be really exciting. Might come down to the wire, and I'll be watching.
2: Major League Baseball considering a shorter season, 154 games. Starting in 2029, all of which sounds interesting, but there might not be any baseball in 2027.
3: Yeah, it's not too often that a league puts forth a proposal, especially during the postseason, to cut their regular season from 162 to 154 games. But that's a historic number. That was the length of the regular season before 1960. You know, it'll give players more rest, and they like that. But this does nothing to solve the key labor issue on the table for this offseason, and that's a salary cap. The owners want one, players don't. They successfully and famously fought off an attempt to have one in 1994 when they went on strike and we lost the postseason and the World Series. And baseball never really recovered until the Home Run Derby in 1998. The Baltimore Orioles are getting ready for this lockout. They laid off a dozen people, including the Oriole bird mascot. It's a rough business.
2: What do we say about Mike Ditka, Chicago's biggest soldier, shoulders?
3: Oh, my
2: rough,
3: goodness.
2: Tough baroness.
3: Yeah, he was the biggest draw on a team chock full of personality on that 85 Bears. I love that it was George Papa Bear Halas himself who made the hire, and it was a good thing he did because he gave the Bears an identity. They were tough. They were determined. Players played up to that standard. You know, he was from Western PA steel mill country. He was made of metal, Scott. He became Iron Mike, but boy, was he all Chicago.
2: Ah. So beautifully
3: said.
2: Wasn't
3: he?
2: Yeah, so beautifully said. So beautifully said. Meant a lot to us. Michelle Steele, thanks so much.
3: Sure.
2: Before John Barrett wrote the historic bestseller, Midnight in the Garden of Good and Evil, he wrote a series of columns for Esquire on good manners and classy men's clothing. He has updated and revised over 50 of those pieces now in a new book that can be quoted, cited, and just enjoyed. Class Act, A Gentleman's Guide to Dressing Well. And John Barrett joins us now from our studios in New York. Thanks so much for being with us.
4: Good to be here.
2: Class Act isn't just about clothing, is it? You cite your grandfather, for example.
4: Yes, my grandfather always had new dollar bills and coins, new coins, in his pocket wherever he went because he used the new ones for tips to show his gratitude and his esteem for the person who did whatever job it was for him. My grandfather was the class act in my life.
2: Well, tell us, what other ways?
4: He always wore a three-piece suit. Now, that's another era, but he was always extremely well-dressed. And he was so entrenched in that kind of look and formality that when he came to the beach, he was dressed in a three-piece suit. I mean, he was locked into that look, which is a little too much, but it shows you how dedicated he was to whatever his look was, and that's what it was, very formal.
2: Argyle socks. No less than the Duchess of Argyle told you, not her family.
4: Esquire didn't want me to write fashionese. In other words, what is the color to wear for spring? You know, they wanted me to get to the social history, but the interesting aspects of various items of clothing, and one of them was Argyle socks. So I found that there was a Duchess of Argyle still alive. I called her up, and she made it clear by the resoluteness of her reply that she'd been asked about Argyle socks before. They have nothing to do with the family, she said, placing heavy emphasis on the first syllable of nothing. My late husband, the Duke, appeared in an advertisement for Argyle socks in the 1950s, and it made me very angry. I was very cross. It's a thing that has always annoyed me. It's the wrong tartan, the wrong colors, and the wrong spelling. After all, she said softly, one doesn't want, you know, to be known for a sock. She is known for a sock. I'm sorry to tell.
2: Yeah, we have the British Navy to thank for the blue blazer.
4: Yes, the commander of the ship, the HMS Blazer, took a look at his motley crew one day and decreed that they would from thenceforward wear blue jackets, and those jackets became the blazer we know.
2: And the whole idea was, what, you could reach any port anywhere in the world, put that on, and be a gentleman?
4: Well, it was a very neat-looking garment. It was dark blue, and it dressed up the person who was wearing it. Everybody looks better in dark blue or black.
2: Chinos have become such a mainstay today. course, it traces back to a regimental commander of the British Army in India who didn't want to see dust on uniforms.
4: Well, he was a stickler for the white uniform, and he was upset that whenever he went out to review his troops, the Punjab dust had made them all filthy. So he realized that there's nothing he could do about the dust, but he could do something about the uniforms. So he went to the quartermaster general and suggested that he dye the uniforms the color of dust. And so he did it by mixing coffee and I forget what else, but three or four ingredients to make a dye that would turn the uniforms to dust color. And they called it khaki. It was a new color. Khaki is the Hindi word for dust colored.
2: Can I ask you to read a bit from your piece on motorcycle jackets?
4: For all you need to know about the definitive motorcycle jacket and how to wear it, take a look at Marlon Brando in the 1953 movie The Wild One. He plays the leader of a motorcycle gang and wears a lustrous, heavy-duty black leather jacket that has all the requisite features, epaulettes, metal snaps, belted waist, zippered forearms, and an oversized zipper running at an angle up the front. Brando wears the jacket like a second skin. He never takes it off. His swagger and his smoldering resentment deliver its message of random aggression. When the ingenue asks him, "What are you rebelling against?" he said, "What you got?"
2: Now, I don't even have a driver's license. Can I wear a motorcycle jacket?
4: Well, you can, but the thing is, I like to picture Ronald Reagan. Would he ever be seen wearing a motorcycle jacket? I doubt it.
2: John Barrett, his new book, Class Act, A Gentleman's Guide to Dressing Well. Thank you so much for being with us.
4: Good to be here.
2: Breaking up is hard to do. Thousands of songs tell us that, but what about the breakup between friends? Along with the bruised feelings, there's the awkward social interactions in the aftermath, often as if nothing has happened at all. British musician Essie Sparrow has been through this and written a song about it, Weddings and Funerals.
5: I was invited to a wedding, someone who I hadn't spoken to in a long time. You know, I'd really hoped that one day maybe we would rekindle our relationship and that maybe they'd apologise for how they'd acted. But instead of an apology, I just received an invite to their wedding in the post.
6: Imagine me, 8 months' time, at a wedding that isn't mine, sitting with the 10 girls who loved me.
5: I really wanted this song to feel gossipy, and the night this happened, as I was chatting to my friends, I found myself kind of exaggerating the story and being like, can you imagine if I went there, like, sitting with the 10 girls that blocked me? And I didn't actually get blocked, but it really felt like the right thing to say at the time.

I'd been walking with my partner that night, and I just said, like, I know I'm really fun at a wedding, but I just feel like they want to wheel me out for weddings and funerals. Tom turned around and was like, I know this is not a good time and you're really upset, but that would make a really good song.

There are so many songs for ending of relationships, of pining for someone, yearning for someone. And yet we don't necessarily have that for, you know, friendship endings, being on different pages to someone that's not romantic.

I really love a cheeky lyric, but this whole song is kind of a facade. Like, I'm being funny, I'm being ironic, but ultimately I am sad that it happened. I'm sad that they didn't reach out in a way that felt genuine. So I think you kind of feel that there's something underneath the song, hopefully, at this point. So we-

the ending changes here, I think, foreshadowing, kind of just offering the other perspective of like, you won't even like it. Like, I will cry. You'll hate that I stayed all night. You'll think I ruined it. God, I know you're stupid. God, I know I'm fine. And this part was me, like, perhaps after a few beverages, you know, making my way onto the dance floor and just absolutely

I really wanted to put the nail in denial and just sort of like, I know I'm not perfect. And I know that this humor that I'm using is a defense mechanism, but it's working. So we're just going to roll with it. So

0: I can't lie. I haven't heard from this person, but I did actually hear from several other people who reached out to apologise because they thought this song was about them, and it wasn't at all, but that's okay.
1: 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It's from her new EP, Gossip from a Coastal Town.

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2: 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Happy Saturday, everyone. If you have outdoor plans or errands today, get them done during the day under our mostly cloudy skies with a high of 73 degrees. Perhaps you are getting ready to attend the homecoming parade in Athens, Ohio, which starts in less than a minute. Well, no problems there, but tonight we're looking at some rain showers after dark, dropping up to half an inch of water with 22 mile per hour wind gusts. Tomorrow is going to be a total washout. We're looking at a 100% chance of continuous rain and storms tomorrow, making for slick, dangerous roads. Monday, the good stuff returns. Partly sunny skies, high near 75. We are WOUB FM Athens, WOUC FM Cambridge, WOUL FM Ironton, WOUH FM Chillicothe, and WOUZ FM Zanesville. 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
3: Today on the New Yorker Radio Hour, a view from the north. Chrystia Freeland was a senior minister in the Canadian government, and she knows very well what it is to tangle with Donald Trump.
4: He's called me toxic. He's called me a nasty woman. He said that I don't like America very much. Not true, American listeners.
3: And for their part, Canadians are saying, who exactly is the toxic one in this relationship?
4: I think the vast majority of Canadians see this as a rupture. And they think America is toxic and broken and can never be trusted again.
3: Chrystia Freeland, the former Deputy Prime Minister of Canada, on how to make your friends into enemies. And I'll also ask our reporter why so many California Democrats seem unwilling to support a tax on billionaires. That's all ahead today on the New Yorker Radio Hour, right after the news.
5: Live from NPR News in Washington, I'm Windsor Johnston. Hurricane Isai Ias is now a post-tropical cyclone, but flooding remains a threat as it moves inland. The storm made landfall near Destin, Florida last night as a Category 2 hurricane. The storm knocked out power for more than 900,000 customers across the southeast. Heavy rain and strong winds left flooded roads and downed power lines. One storm-related death has been confirmed in Alabama. Florida Governor Ron DeSantis is urging residents to take caution.
6: Although the center of the storm has moved out of Florida, the threat of flooding remains. Forecasted rain totals of 4 to 8 inches across the Florida Panhandle and Big Bend this weekend. Water levels along Florida's Gulf Coast are expected to continue receding throughout the day.
5: The system is now bringing heavy rain to Alabama and is expected to move through Tennessee. Its remnants will spread rain into the mid-Atlantic this weekend, with more flooding possible. The Food and Drug Administration says it won't finish internal research on the abortion pill mifepristone until March. NPR Selena Simmons-Duffin reports as the agency works on that review, several Republican-run states have filed lawsuits against the medication.
7: Over 100 studies have shown that mifepristone is safe and effective in ending a pregnancy in its first 10 weeks. It's been approved by the FDA for more than 25 years, and the agency says it's been used by more than 7.5 million patients. Currently, the FDA allows it to be prescribed remotely and sent through the mail. Anti-abortion rights groups and some state and federal Republican officials have been pushing hard for the FDA to restrict access nationally, including through court cases. FDA announced last year it would review its safety data. The agency told a judge in one of the mifepristone cases this week that March is the earliest the report would be ready. Selena Simmons-Duffin, NPR News.
5: It's been 1 year since a declared ceasefire between Israel and Hamas in Gaza went into effect. But despite the agreement, Israel is still launching strikes in the region. Kat Lonsdorf reports.
0: Throughout the declared ceasefire, Israel has continued targeting Hamas in Gaza. Those attacks have killed more than 1,400 Palestinians in the past year, many of whom were civilians, according to health officials there. Although the bombings have not stopped, they have significantly slowed. But there is still no international peacekeeping force, as promised in the U.S.-backed plan for the enclave, and no reconstruction, with many still living in tents and without adequate food and water. And Israel's military has expanded its control of Gaza to now roughly 70%. Last week, Israeli Defense Minister Israel Katz said that Israel still intends to, quote, eliminate 2,000 members of Hamas in Gaza, despite the ceasefire agreement. Kat Lonsdorf, NPR News, Tel Aviv.
5: This is NPR News. Two powerful earthquakes struck Panama Friday, damaging buildings and prompting evacuations. The U.S. Geological Survey says dozens of aftershocks have followed. Injuries have been reported, but authorities had not confirmed any deaths as of last night. The Panama Canal remains open, with operations unaffected. A tsunami warning that was issued after the quake struck has been lifted. A growing number of voters are using AI chatbots to research their ballot and help decide between candidates for the upcoming midterm elections. NPR's Maham Javed reports the trend is cutting across party lines.
8: One in five U.S. voters say they consult AI chatbots for election news and voting. And the American Association of Political Consultants Foundation says Democratic and Republican voters are using AI chatbots at similar rates. There are concerns that the bots can be subtly persuasive and perhaps agreeable to a fault. Adam Johnson is a voter in West Virginia who has used ChatGPT to research his ballot.
9: ChatGPT is just kind of a people pleaser. It just aims to please. So whatever you lean towards, it will speak positively about it.
8: Experts say these attributes can leave readers feeling more confident about their knowledge without necessarily gaining more knowledge. Maham Javed, NPR News.
5: I'm Winsor Johnston, NPR News in Washington.
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3: Welcome to The New Yorker Radio Hour. I'm David Remnick. When Donald Trump started calling Canada the 51st state and referring to the prime minister as governor, it seemed like his usual trolling sessions. More serious than renaming the Gulf of Mexico, maybe less serious than the threat to take Greenland by force. Trump has said that Canada, quote, doesn't make sense, which even by his standards, doesn't make any sense. It turns out, though, that the president wasn't joking. His tariffs are punishing Canada's economy. He compared Canada unfavorably to China and called it, quote, one of the worst countries in the world, unquote, to deal with. It's like the bit from the old South Park movie, Come to Life.
12: Should we blame the government or blame society?
13: Or should we blame the images on TV?
12: No, blame Canada! Blame Canada! For the beady little eyes and flap their heads along the line.
3: But it's no joke for Canadians. They are absolutely furious. They're retaliating economically, and the Prime Minister, Mark Carney, even said his government is looking at how to prepare for U.S. military action. It would be irresponsible not to, he said. Now one of our top trading partners and closest neighbors is actively seeking allies elsewhere in the world. So I called up a senior figure in Canadian politics, Chrystia Freeland. Freeland served as the deputy prime minister for 5 years, and she dealt with the Trump administration very closely. She was the Minister of International Trade and of Foreign Affairs during his first term. Chrystia Freeland's new book about Canada and the U.S. has the evocative title, Unreliable Boyfriend. Chrystia, there was a time when the idea of U.S.-Canadian relations, it was so friendly and so warm, and we didn't think about it almost. And the idea of conflict between the United States and Canada was kind of a source of comedy. In season 6 of The West Wing, there's a plot in one of the episodes about should we invade Canada? There's some crazy misunderstanding. Chrystia, how did we get to this point where the president of the United States refers to Canada as the potential 51st state, and he says all kinds of demeaning things about Canada? Did you see this coming?
4: I kind of did see this coming, David. I was around for Trump 1, and we got to a good deal in the end. You know, Trump, before the inauguration, he started talking about 25% tariffs on all Canadian goods. And then he started calling the prime minister the governor. And I didn't think that was a joke. And I thought we needed to treat this like an existential challenge, which I'm sad to say I've turned out to be right. And it's turned out to be true.
3: And it's turned out to be prolonged. It's not just one of these one-day Trumpian episodes that happens in many other, with many other issues. What are the origins, as you see it, of his animosity toward Canada and other traditional allies?
4: I think he does it because he can. I think he only knows two kinds of relationships, right? A relationship where someone is submitting to him, mm-hmm. or a relationship with someone who he identifies as a fellow strongman. And, you know, Canada's unfortunate geography right now is we're the country where he wants to show the demonstration effect. He wants to show the world that Canada has to kowtow to him. And, you know, David, you and I both know Russia well and care about Ukraine a lot. And I don't want to draw parallels between Russia, Ukraine, and Canada, US lightly. But my analysis of the Russia-Ukrainian relationship was always that Putin needed to dominate Ukraine pour encourager les autres. Mm-hmm. You know what I mean? To show he could do it to them so everyone else had to fall in line. And I think there was a further twist to the Putin-Ukraine relationship, which is he wanted to show that democracies could fail. And I do think, very unfortunately, it's not an accident that this administration is going after the democracies with much more hostility than it is going after the authoritarian regimes, with the exception of Iran.
3: Donald Trump recently commented on our trade relationship with Canada, and he said this.
14: Well, they want to have a deal with us. They call us all the time. The problem is that they've treated the United States very unfairly. They have been one of the worst countries in the entire world. You know, we get along with China, we get along with people, and we make good deals, but Canada's been really very difficult to deal with, actually.
3: Does he have any point that you can acknowledge?
4: Truly, no. Our trade is governed by a trade deal that his administration concluded. Now, are there disputes within that deal? Sure. But the deal provides for a dispute resolution mechanism, which has judges from both sides and some neutral judges. We always abide by the decisions of those panels. I think the thing that makes the president really angry, and look, I am someone who he does not like. He's called me toxic. He's called me a nasty woman. He said that I don't like America very much. Not true, American listeners. Not true, David. I think what enrages him about Canada is we are a country that has a sense of our self-worth and our dignity. And we really believe in a win-win relationship with the United States. We really believe in compromise. It's like a core Canadian thing. But we will not accept a zero-sum game. We will not accept a position of vassalage. And I actually don't think America should want that.
3: U.S. Secretary of the Treasury Scott Bessent, and I want to talk about him, compared Canada to a little yipping dog when it comes to trade with the U.S. He said that Carney, the present leader of Canada, came to power on an anti-American, anti-Trump agenda, and he blames him for escalating trade negotiations. Now, you know Scott Bessent, and you write about him very sharply in this book. How do you understand these comments, and how do you understand Scott Bessent?
4: there are some situations in life, and you and I both as reporters have covered them, where, you know, there are good people on both sides, where it's murky, where it's ambiguous. Often those are the most fun and interesting stories. When it comes to the trade fight between the United States and Canada right now, it really is black and white. We have a trade deal. We have a trade deal that was negotiated by Donald Trump's administration that he said was the best trade deal ever. And it was a remarkable thing because he supported it and so did Nancy Pelosi. Tell me one other thing they both agreed on. And it was the Trump administration, the Trump II, totally disregarding that agreement, his own agreement, imposed tariffs on Canada. That's why we're in a conflict. And Canada, in that situation, you have a choice. Either you accept an illegal action, you accept a breaking of the deal, or you act in response. And I think Canada is absolutely right to be acting in response. On the Secretary of the Treasury, it's very hard for me to really understand, actually, because I first met him when he was working for George Soros. And he was so positive about George. And so what is surprising to me, he seems to have embraced this role as full-on MAGA warrior.
15: One of the things that's not known to me, because I live here in New York, not in Toronto or Montreal, I can sense certainly the animosity that's coming from Canada, the desire to look elsewhere for friends. Mark Carney's political rhetoric is very sharp in reaction to Trump's. What I don't get a sense of is, do Canadians, and not that everybody speaks in the same voice, but do they see this as an episode or as a real historical rupture? Do they think that when Trump ends, Trumpism will end and that everything will go back to status quo ante somehow? Or is Canada really looking for a new, possibly European orientation in the world?
4: I think the vast majority of Canadians see this as a rupture. And they think this is it. And they think America is toxic and broken and can never be trusted again. Now, I actually am an outlier because I think we shouldn't write America off quite yet. Mm-hmm. You know, when you saw the rise of Trump, but then you saw Biden elected, when you saw COVID, and then you saw what came after, I think fixed certainties can change much more quickly than it feels like in the moment. But in answer to your question, so I was recently traveling from Toronto to, I think it was Boston. And one of the security guards recognized me. And he was very nice. And he said, "Oh, Minister Freeland, it's great to see you. I haven't seen you for a while. How are you doing?" And we chatted. And then he looked at me. He said, "Why are you traveling to the United States? You know that we're not supposed to go there anymore." And I said, sort of apologetically, I said, "I know we're not supposed to go there anymore. And I think that's right. And I think we shouldn't go there frivolously. But I promise you, I'm going there to speak up for Canada." And he said, "Okay, but tell those sons of a bitches we're better off without them anyway."
15: Whoa.
4: This is like a security guard at the airport.
15: And that's a widespread sentiment now, Christian.
4: I'm afraid so.
15: Yeah. Describe how else you feel it in your interactions with people in Canada, this new attitude toward the United States. It's not just a technical tariffs question. It's something that's running much deeper.
4: It's the tariffs for sure, but then it's the response to our response. Illegal and unjustified tariffs have been imposed on us. We have done what I think is strategically the right thing to do, which is retaliate. In a measured way. It's a dollar for dollar retaliation. We did the same thing during Trump 1. And during Trump 1, when I announced the Canadian counter tariffs, I said, you know, we will not escalate, but we will not back down. And I said, you know, we're doing this more in sorrow than in anger. I think what makes it feel like a full break is open, explicit, and repeated territorial claims on Canada. And then I think what makes people feel that this may be a break we can't come back from is the lack of opposition in the United States. And Canadians love the opinion polls that show that Americans don't like this. Canadians love the resistance of Minneapolis. You know, if you are from Minneapolis and you want to visit Canada, you should wear a Minneapolis t-shirt. And I guarantee you, you will never have to buy your own beer the whole time you're in Canada.
15: Because if they see the polls saying that this is not a popular point of view, if they see that the midterm elections will probably, to some degree or another, go blue, I'm not for a second suggesting that there's no reason for the animosity in Canada toward the United States, but why do you think it's a permanent rupture then?
4: I didn't say I think it's a permanent rupture.
15: You think
4: I
15: it's a
4: actually
15: rupture for now.
4: I'm actually in a minority in Canada right now in that I think the Western Alliance can be rebuilt. And I think we should at least try, because for all the challenges of Trump's America, I worry a lot about China. I worry a lot about Russia. And I think sort of the uber challenge in the world today is authoritarian regimes trying to erode and weaken democracies and the Western Alliance. You know, I want the Western Alliance to come back again, and I hope that it can.
15: Donald Trump said NAFTA, the original NAFTA, Clinton administration period NAFTA, was a bad deal. And there's a lot of rethinking of that period. It's what some people call the N-word, neoliberalism, that NAFTA as a pillar of neoliberalism is of a certain period, the 90s. Some things were not in the best interests of working people in particular. When you look back at that period, did you reevaluate NAFTA itself to any extent, much less to Donald Trump's extent?
4: 100%. And look, like, the Canadian debate around NAFTA was even more intense than the U.S. debate. The Canadian debate was much more about, do we want to connect ourselves so closely to many metaphors? Pierre Trudeau famously called America the elephant and said, always hard to sleep with an elephant, even if he's well-behaved.
15: Yeah.
4: In my book, I call America the unreliable boyfriend. So, you know, that was the Canadian debate. The U.S. debate was about workers. And I actually have a lot of sympathy with that. That wasn't a Canada-U.S. concern, because Canadian workers, we have higher unionization rates, we have very high labor standards, we have very high environmental standards. The concern was competition from Mexican workers. And I do think that critique was right. The good news, like the NAFTA agreement, the one currently kind of in force, CUSMA-USMCA, actually has provisions that accommodate that, has provisions that require that a certain amount of content of NAFTA qualifying cars be made by high wage workers. And I think that's great. And I think that is a path forward for trade agreements.
15: Give me a sense of the atmosphere when you were with ministers from European countries, democratic countries around the world, and Donald Trump and his ministers and his aides were not in the room. Give me a sense of the conversation among the Canadians and the French and the Brits about Donald Trump. What was said and by whom?
4: Well, I'll tell you one story that I think gives you a sense of it. So Cecilia Malmström, who was the EU trade commissioner. So Cecilia and I were both negotiating with the Trump administration on trade. And we developed a kind of jokey shorthand. If you went to Washington, we would tell each other and text each other, en route to Mordor. Cecilia once said to me that Gandalf was traveling to Mordor. That obviously meant Angela Merkel. Yeah. I thought the Canadians were obviously the hobbits. small, earnest, but profoundly decent. Europeans were the elves. Uh-huh. And I think you know who Sauron was.
3: I'm speaking with Canadian politician and journalist Chrystia Freeland. We'll continue in just a moment. This is the New Yorker Radio Hour.
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2: Good morning. Thanks for joining us on this Saturday, the 10th day of October. It's Ohio University's homecoming, and the parade has started. Keep that in mind if you are in Athens. A lot of the streets are blocked until the parade is finished. If you are getting ready to tailgate before the Bobcats football game, you have green lights all day long. Today is going to be a fantastic day to be outdoors with mostly cloudy skies keeping things comfortable, high peaking 72 degrees. We do have a 30% chance of showers moving in, but the good news is that holds off mainly after 5 p.m., If you are hiking or celebrating, just plan to wrap up by late afternoon, early evening. Tonight is when the weather turns. We are looking at a 100% chance of showers and thunderstorms before and after midnight, with wind gusts up to 22 miles per hour and up to 3/4 of an inch of rain. Tomorrow keeps that wet pattern going with heavy rain and storms, mostly before 3 and another inch of rain possible. But hang in there. By Columbus Day Monday, we clear out beautifully to mostly sunny skies and a gorgeous high of 77.

0: This is the New Yorker Radio Hour. I'm David Remnick, and I've been speaking with the Canadian politician Chrystia Freeland, a former deputy prime minister who negotiated trade deals with the Trump administration. Freeland and I go way back. Before she ever entered politics, she was a journalist, and she covered Ukraine in the late Soviet period while I was posted in Moscow. And she attracted quite a bit of attention from the KGB while she was doing so. Freeland went on to work for the Toronto Globe and Mail, for Reuters, and eventually for the Financial Times in New York. Then she went to work for the government. So, Chrystia, for a brief period of time in our lives, we had a somewhat parallel track. You were a reporter, I was a reporter. And at a certain point, you did what is considered almost verboten among our tribe, among journalists, is you entered, wait for it, trumpets blaring ominously, politics. Why did you do it? And did it? How did it change your view of the world?
1: Well, I did it really because Justin Trudeau asked me to. And there were lots of reasons that I ultimately agreed. But probably it boils down to the fact he was really nice to my dad at my book launch, if I'm really honest with
0: myself. You got into politics
1: myself.
0: Because Justin Trudeau, and you do write about this in your book, you because he was nice to your dad at the book party?
1: My dad was like one of the few people in Canada who didn't know him, who thought Trudeau was going to make it.
0: Yeah.
1: He wanted to meet him. And then my dad loved ideas, loved politics, didn't have that many people to talk with about these ideas. Like everyone in town already knew what Don thought. And afterwards, I said to Trudeau, who I didn't know, I was like, I'm sorry, no one came to save you. And he was just so great. And he said, you know, no, your dad was great. I don't meet very many liberals from Northern Alberta. It was good to hear from him.
0: You were very close to Justin Trudeau. That relationship did not stay in the same place. It eroded. Why?
1: Yeah, look, I wouldn't say we were ever close at a personal level, if you know what I mean. Like, we were never friends. We wouldn't, like, have supper with our spouses together or anything like that.
0: Right.
1: You know, I'm not sure what happened on the prime minister's side. But then ultimately, two things happened. One, he wanted to fire me, and I had to decide whether I wanted to accept that or not. And I guess this is the thing about politics, right? Like, when you're making decisions, they're not just about you. They're not just about you and your career and what might be good for your career and what you might personally want. If you're deputy prime minister and finance minister, as I was, you have to think about what are the consequences of this for the people I represent. And that's what made it hard. That's, I guess, David, you've led me to what is maybe the hardest thing about politics is you're a human being with human emotions and desires and feelings about other people and feelings about yourself. But, you know, if you are a minister of the crown, if you are deputy prime minister, you have to try to set those aside and try to think what's the right thing to do for the country. And also, you sometimes don't know until 10 years later what was right and what was wrong. And you have to be able to make compromises. You have to find ways to survive politically, to be in a position to do what's right for the country. But it's hard.
0: Well, one thing that reporters and editors generally don't do is they don't stand for election. There's not like a either before parliament or the people. And I think we have a picture of what winning might be like because we see the, you know, the victory celebration and so on. Losing sounds like a miserable experience. After Trudeau resigned as prime minister, you ran for the leadership of your party and you lost to the current prime minister, Mark Carney, and he got 86% of the vote. Tell me about that. That's a painful experience. Tell me about that.
1: Yeah, look, losing, there is no way around it. It is terrible. And I feel like, you know, I made some choices that were not fantastic for my

0: were not fantastic for my personal political career. But in the sort of dark hours of the night, I don't berate myself for having failed Canada. And that is like a powerful comfort.
1: What was the dark path? What's the dark path you're referring to, Chrystia?
0: Oh, the dark path would have been had Pierre Poilievre been elected prime minister.
1: That would have been
0: which
1: dark indeed.
0: Is, yeah, it would have been terrible for Canada. Mm-hmm. And had I not resigned from the Trudeau government, it's hard for me to see a path where Poilievre was not elected. A friend of mine once said to me, when making life decisions, this is kind of a dark way of looking at it, but when making life decisions, think about what you would like to appear in your obit. If a line in my obit is, she resigned as deputy prime minister, and that was an action that made it possible for Pierre Poilievre to lose and Mark Carney to be elected prime minister, I would be really happy to have that line.
1: You're okay with that?
0: More than okay. I would be glad to have that in my obit.
1: Americans are now watching the current Prime Minister, Mark Carney, and we particularly pay attention when he speaks about us because, after all, as you know, Chrystia, it's all about us. And he is extremely popular, never more so than when he's given speeches, you know, in defiance of, I would say, quiet defiance, restrained Canadian defiance, but defiance nevertheless. Will that popularity sustain itself?
0: Okay, so here I have to just admit I am fiercely partisan. I'm a partisan liberal. I'm a patriotic Canadian. And I really like Mark. I've known him longer than anybody in Canadian politics. He's my son's godfather. And I think he's doing a fantastic job, really outstanding.
1: But help us understand Carney's strategy of confrontation with the United States. What is it that he will say and do, and what will he not say and do? How do you analyze the way he's handled himself in all of this?
0: I think a leader is successful if he or she is channeling what people really want. Mm. And I think that that is what Mark is doing right now. I think in big struggles, a country is successful when the country wants the right thing. And then if it's lucky enough to have a leader who understands what the country wants and can express it. And again, I'm going to go back to Ukraine now. A good friend of mine, a guy called Boris Gudziak, who is the Archbishop of the Ukrainian Catholic Church, lives in Philadelphia. He said, people outside Ukraine see Zelensky's greatness, and he is great. But people inside Ukraine recognize that the real greatness is the people of Ukraine. And Zelensky's power is he's able to express it. And I don't think Mark would disagree if I were to say the greatness of Canada right now is Canadians. And Canada is lucky to have a leader who understands and recognizes that and is able to express it. Like, I'm so proud of Canadians. Canadians understand that their sovereignty matters and they are prepared to suffer economic pain to stand up for their sovereignty. Stephen Harper, who is a conservative former Canadian prime minister, said very early on in Trump too, that Canada should be prepared to endure any level of economic damage in order to defend our sovereignty.
1: Let me ask you about that question of sovereignty and pain. Just recently, Mark Carney announced a new pipeline meant to export crude oil to markets in Asia, away from the United States. And that could generate billions and billions of dollars in GDP for Canada. Is there a future where Canada just doesn't need to export oil to the United States at all? And can Canada manage without much of an economic relationship with the United States? Or is that just dreamland?
0: On the pipeline front, one of the things I'm proud of as finance minister that I did is I built a pipeline. I mean, not with my own hands, but it was something that the government bought a pipeline and we concluded the construction of that pipeline mm-hmm. while I was minister. And that is the Trans Mountain Pipeline to the West Coast.

0: And the entire theory of the building of that pipeline was to diversify Canada's exports from the US. Canadian Western crude trades at a discount to Texas or Brent because Canada has fewer places to sell its oil. Mm-hmm. So this is a long-standing Canadian strategy. It's hard because we're so close to the United States, and also because the U.S. is so dynamic and such a robustly growing economy and so appealing. But what I will say, David, and here I am at odds with what I think is the Canadian view right now. Mm-hmm. I don't think we should give up on America. I really don't. I don't think we should write America off. I think the Western alliance will be much stronger if America rejoins the Western alliance. I hope that Canada's actions are going to help regular Americans recognize that their country is on the wrong path right now. And a lot of people will say there's no path back for America. I don't believe that. I really think there should be a path back for America, and I hope America chooses that path. You know, what the world is watching, and especially what America's allies are watching, is what are regular Americans doing and saying? What are journalists doing and saying? What are editors saying? What are heads of universities saying? What are business leaders saying?
1: Right.
0: I'm actually so proud. I consider myself still a journalist. I don't know if you think I should be kicked out of the tribe for having flirted with politics. But like, I think that the way that journalists stood up to the White House is absolutely brilliant. I would love to see law firms do the same thing. I would love to see universities do the same thing. I'd love to see businesses do the same thing and show that kind of solidarity. And I am hopeful that we will see more of that. I don't know. Did you see Jamie Dimon's piece in the Wall Street Journal this week? You did not?
2: That's the CEO of, I think, the biggest bank in the United States.
0: I predict the piece that Jamie Dimon published in the Wall Street Journal this week is the beginning of business breaking with MAGA.
1: But my God, that's Christian, my prediction. Not a moment too soon.
0: For sure. It would have been nice earlier.
1: Yeah.
0: But it's a big moment. And I give Jamie a lot of credit. It's carefully written. It's not explicitly hostile to the administration in any way.
1: Right.
0: But it is explicitly hostile to America First. And it explicitly calls for the rebuilding of the Western alliance, which I agree with. I think we need that.
1: Christian Freeland, thank you so much.
0: My pleasure.
2: Christian Freeland was Deputy Prime Minister of Canada under Justin Trudeau. Her new book about the U.S.-Canada relationship is called Unreliable Boyfriend. This is the New Yorker Radio Hour. 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
6: 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We are your NPR station. Let's take a look at the WOUB Community Events Calendar. If you have little ones, Messy Steam Day is happening today until noon at the Ohio Valley Museum of Discovery. It's a great chance for kids to get creative and you won't have to clean up the mess. Weather-wise, it's looking fantastic for daytime hours, mostly cloudy, very comfortable high of 72 degrees. Winds are light, but do keep an eye on the clock. We have a 30% chance of showers moving in mainly after 5, and you'll definitely want to be indoors tonight as a 100% chance of heavy downpours and thunderstorms takes over, bringing up to 3/4 of an inch of rain. Sunday keeps that wet trend going with more storms, especially before 3 p.m., but hang in there. We'll clear out beautifully for a sunny 77-degree Monday.
2: This is the New Yorker Radio Hour. I'm David Remnick. In the midterm election next month, there's a wealth tax on the ballot in the state of California. It calls for a 5% tax on wealth above $1 billion. It's earmarked for health care. Now, that's a tax only on actual billionaires. And we've heard a lot about the progressive surge in this election, so you would think that's a pretty easy win for the Democrats. Who would not vote to tax the billionaires just a little bit more? Well, not so fast. Many prominent Democrats are not supporting the measure, and it really faces an uphill battle. The wealth tax is seen as a bellwether progressive issue. So what happens with this in the state of California could well matter to the Democratic Party nationally. Beginning this week, we're starting a new feature at the Radio Hour, The Big Story, something drawn from reporting in the pages of The New Yorker. This week, my colleague Nicholas Lemon has reported on the politics around the wealth tax in California. Nick, the big political story, obviously, in the United States is the midterms in early November. And there are a lot of candidates to consider and potential blue wave to consider. But I think the most vivid political question that's being debated now that doesn't involve a candidate is the wealth tax or Proposition 40 in California. And this is an attempt to, as it were, go after billionaires, a one-time only thing. And a lot of the billionaires are asking, don't we pay enough taxes already? And we're going to leave if you levy this big tax. Give me the background of what this bill is and why there's such a ferocious debate about it.
7: Okay. So first of all, you know, I love intellectual history. And the problem of loving intellectual history is most of the time people say to you, well, who cares what intellectuals think? So there are very few examples we can say, well, here's direct impact of intellectuals on politics. But this is one such example. So it all starts with Thomas Piketty writing that surprise bestseller on inequality.
2: The book Capital in the 21st Century.
7: Yeah. And then he has two close associates, Gabriel Zucman and Emmanuel Saez, and they have enlisted three law professor allies. And this, you know, group of five, really, not Piketty himself, but these other five.
2: We should point out Piketty is French.
7: Piketty is French. Yeah. And Zucman is French and Saez is French. So just
2: always,
7: you know,
2: a recipe for political success in America.
7: Yeah. So these five guys have been going around for years talking about rising inequality, talking about how wealth inequality is more severe than income inequality, and making themselves available to any politician anywhere who wants to devise wealth taxes. So they've been involved in a bunch of these efforts over the years. So that's one piece of the background. Their big sort of debut, I guess, in American politics was designing a wealth tax proposal for Elizabeth Warren when she ran for president in 2020. So that's one part of the story. They're kind of open for business to design wealth taxes for people. And then if you remember back a year plus ago, the One Big Beautiful Bill Act that President Trump signed on July 4th, 2025, that had massive tax cuts and also, to pay for part of them, but not all of them, massive spending cuts. A lot of the cuts were to Medicaid. There's one union leader in California, a guy named Dave Regan, who had the idea his union would be devastated by these Medicaid cuts. Trump signs this bill. Dave Regan says, aha, I know what to do. We'll have an initiative to have a wealth tax to plug the hole left by Medicaid cuts. He calls Emmanuel Saez at Berkeley and says, you know, activate your team. And they put together a proposition to tax billionaires only. This tax would fall on as few as 200 people in California, and is supposed to produce something like $100 billion in revenues. And it would go overwhelmingly to one group of hospitals where Regan's union is the organizing union, to prevent them from suffering from the effects of Medicaid cuts.
8: Well, it's a pretty stark question. And I think when people that would first hear about it, they think, what's the problem? I mean, income inequality has gotten worse and worse and more stark with time. Uh-huh. It can't possibly be considered an unpopular idea, at least, to tax the wealthy. So what's the what? What are the flaws in this bill?
7: Okay, so it's actually super controversial and may or may not pass. So just for starters, the billionaires who would be taxed don't like this. They have a lot of money. The lead billionaire is Sergey Brin, the Google co-founder. He's put well over $100 million of his own money, which is kind of like $15 for you, right, into this. And so they're going to be spending very, very heavily to defeat this measure.
8: Sergey Brin, I believe, has already moved out of California, hasn't he?
7: Yeah, he's moved out. And one of the key arguments is, if you put this tax in, all the billionaires will simply leave. So it's not going to actually work as a revenue producer.
8: Despite all this opposition and the opposition of 200 billionaires and whatever money they pour into it, it's interesting to me to note that a lot of labor unions in California have not come out for this.
7: No, and a lot have come out against it, in fact.
8: And the Democratic Party establishment in California, even though it seems, for example, in Los Angeles, the DSA candidate is running strong against Karen Bass, the Democratic Party, mainly in the name of Gavin Newsom, the governor, is not behind this.
7: Democratic politicians are terrified of it. And so Newsom has kind of stuck his head out and been vocal in his opposition.
8: Why, and most of them, why terrified, Nick? Why are they so terrified of this bill?
7: Well, depending on how cynical you want to be about politicians, one theory is they genuinely have bought the argument that the billionaires will leave, and so it'll defeat its own purpose. Another is that these billionaires who are overwhelmingly in tech, Silicon Valley, many of them, not all of them, have supported Democratic politicians. And in a way, tech, especially in California, is the industry group that is really in the Democratic column a lot of the time. These guys are not going to get money from the oil industry, and it's really expensive to run campaigns. So that's another thought about it.
8: By and large, they were certainly, you know, all in for Obama. There was an affinity, right, for that kind of, right, Democratic Party. Now you have tech titans sitting behind the president of the United States, Donald Trump, at his second inauguration.
7: Right. So that's a hugely interesting story on its own. Trump came in and essentially said, I don't think it was pure love, you know, David. I think it was, as he has with many other sectors in the country, he said, you don't think of me as your biggest customer or client, but I am, because I've got a lot of weapons I can use against you that traditionally presidents haven't used, but I don't follow traditional norms and I'm going to use them. And if you don't want me to, put on a tie and suit and come to my inauguration. You know, I have to remind you, David, years ago during the romance between tech and Washington, I did a profile for the New Yorker of Reid Hoffman, one of the big Democratic donors. And the first time I went there, you know, I wore a suit and tie to interview him. And he sort of takes me aside and said, let me tell you something. Never come to Silicon Valley in a necktie again, please. I beg you. And I didn't, but that was why it was especially striking to see all these guys in suits at the inauguration.
8: You know, for years I've been hearing rich people in New York City threatened to leave the city because the taxes are too high. I'm going to move to Miami Beach.
7: Right.
8: Whatever. They don't do it in any great numbers. You know, Mamdani was elected, and that was supposed to be a tripwire for this trend to happen. Okay, Sergey Brin left. Fine. A couple others left.
7: It's hard to know because, I mean, part of it is you're only talking about 200 people. And part of it is that these guys already have, you know, multiple homes. So where they, quote unquote, live is a little bit of a mystery.
8: Here's an interesting figure in all of this. And this is such an excellent piece. Congressman Ro Khanna, whose district is in the heart of Silicon Valley, supports the tax.
7: Right.
8: And he's the representative for a lot of these billionaires because of where his district is. And he, by the way, is a wealthy guy himself. What does he see that his fellow Democratic lawmakers do not?
7: I think, first of all, he sees that there's a big cultural gap between the Silicon Valley worker bees and the Silicon Valley, you know, founder-owner types. There's a big, big gap, and there's a lot of resentment and a feeling of, you know, I'm living on a hamster wheel and I'm, you know, very high cost of living, very high pressure. All I do is work. And the level of sort of satisfaction with life is not that high. And that creates a political gap between the people who vote in elections and the people who own the companies. And I think the other thing is he sees an opportunity to occupy the left flank of next round's Democratic presidential field, because Bernie's now 85 and Ro Khanna has really allied himself or positioned himself as the Bernie heir. They've co-sponsored a national wealth tax. Bernie, unlike Elizabeth Warren, has publicly endorsed Proposition 40.
8: If I can interrupt, why would Elizabeth Warren not endorse it?
7: Well, I don't know, partly because I called her office repeatedly and they would not answer that question. But this is something a lot of the kind of left establishment of the Democratic Party is very uncomfortable with. And it's partly because Dave Regan, the father of Prop 40, is not a real popular guy, even in the labor movement.
8: This is the SEIU labor.
7: Yeah, the SEIU, UHW is the name of his union. And he's seen as a sort of maverick union leader who doesn't play well with the movement and is kind of too aggressive and looks out for his own union, not the whole movement. So that's one thing. And then, you know, there's a lot of sort of liberal tax lawyers who are telling politicians it's a good cause, but this isn't the right, you know, vessel for it.
8: So we had on this program not so long ago Senator Chris Murphy from Connecticut, pretty wealthy state. And he said to me that one reason the Democrats had become so weak is that they gave up on populist economics a long time ago because to win office, they need campaign financing from, as you mentioned before, very wealthy people. Would you agree with that? And if so, how do you break out of that cycle?
7: Yeah, that's the question. And Khanna is quoted in the story saying essentially that in slightly more kindly toward his colleagues. You know, in the post-Citizens United era, there's two things going on. So one is politics is very, very expensive and the Democrats need money to be competitive. And they've made themselves competitive, partly as a result of making an alliance with elements of business and wealth. So that's one. And then two is the so-called Great Reversal, where, you know, the Republicans, some of them claim to be the new working class party, and the Democrats are the sort of upper middle class professional party.
8: Right.
7: Something like 24 of the 25 richest congressional districts in America are represented by Democrats. So that's another part of the story. It's not so clear which is the party of the rich and which isn't the party of the rich.
8: Now, polls are not to be believed, but if we can cheat on that principle a little bit, what they don't seem to envision is Proposition 40 in California winning. The polls have that possibility. It seems like the support for that is well under 50%.
7: So here's the kind of weird thing on this. If you ask Democratic voters, do you believe in a heavy wealth tax on billionaires? You get like three quarters yes. If you ask, are you for Proposition 40? It's like 45% or something like that, yes, and 42% no. If you go on the, you know, online prediction markets, it's down to below a third.
8: Yeah, 30%.
7: Prediction.
8: Yeah.
7: Yeah. So that's something to unpack, right?
8: And you know what political professionals look at? They look at Polymarket all the time.
7: Yeah, yeah, exactly.
8: I'm still a little unclear, Nick, why there's still such a huge gap between people supporting a wealth tax in principle versus supporting Prop 40.
7: I think one reason is Prop 40 has a big, big opposition. I cannot tell you how much anti-Prop 40 content just flows into my inbox every day just because I'm on all the mailing lists.
8: Yeah.
7: And it's all over the airwaves in California. Many prominent politicians from the governor on down are vocal opponents of it. Very few politicians are vocal proponents of it. The labor movement is split. The National Democratic Party isn't really backing it. It has broad notional support as an idea among Democrats, but it doesn't have broad organized political support. So that's one thing. It may be that people admire tech titans and don't want them to leave California and that they're buying that argument.
8: Hmm. I think you're telling me, Nick, that while there's good ideological reason for this, it sounds to me like the billionaires are going to walk away with it.
7: Well, if I were betting, I don't know if I would go against Polymarket. but I would say this. In the early 20th century, somewhat on purpose, somewhat by accident, the country decided we're going to tax nationally through income tax and not wealth tax for the most part. But today, number one, wealth inequality is just extreme and it's pulled away from income inequality. The top 0.1%, the top 10th of a percent, just that group has 15% of the total wealth in America. The bottom half has about 2%. So just the numbers are very striking. And the populist mood is very striking. So, you know, it could be that America, you know, in the late 19th century thought of itself as an agricultural small government country. And then it changed in 20 years. So we could be seeing some seismic shift like that now.
8: Nicholas Lemon, thanks so much.
7: Thank you.
8: You can read Nicholas Lemon's article, The Battle to Pass a Billionaire Tax, and many years of Nick's reporting on American politics at newyorker.com. You can also subscribe to the magazine there as well, newyorker.com. I'm David Remnick. Thanks for joining me today. See you next time.
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0: 10:59 on this Saturday morning, and that means we're just a little over a minute away from an hour's worth of laughter with Wait, Wait, Don't Tell Me. 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
1: 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I'm Alzo Slade.
2: And I'm Nagin Farsad, filling in for Peter Sagal. This week, a big A-lister's new movie came out, and America flocked to everywhere but the theaters. We'll ask about how the star of Top Gun seems to have made his bottom gun. Plus, singer-songwriter Margot Price joins us live on stage to become a singer-songwriter quiz taker. And Alzo Slade tells us how much he loves reciting limericks.
1: 0 out of 4 stars.
2: We'll ask who's really hit rock bottom on our quiz coming up right after this hour's news.
3: Live from NPR News in Washington, I'm Janine Herbst. The northern Gulf Coast is starting to clean up after Hurricane Isaias left hundreds of thousands of customers without electricity. The storm left at least 2 people dead, 1 in Florida and 1 in Alabama. NPR's Debbie Elliott reports the storm made landfall last night near Destin, Florida, as a Category 2 hurricane.
4: Hurricane Isaias came ashore with 105-mile-an-hour winds, a 5-foot storm surge, and heavy rainfall, causing damage from the Alabama Gulf Coast into the Florida Panhandle. Florida Governor Ron DeSantis says emergency crews are working now to clear down trees and power lines and repair damaged water systems.
5: It's still a very hazardous situation. All the assets are there to get the power back on, make sure all the roads are clean and safe. And that's being done, but just please continue to exercise caution in the next couple of days.
4: The remnants of Isaias are moving across the southeast with a risk of flash flooding. Debbie Elliott, NPR News, Crestview, Florida.
3: Police in Erie, Pennsylvania are investigating a mass shooting overnight that left multiple people dead after a gunman opened fire at a home. Authorities say the shooter is also dead. Erie Police Chief Rick Laura.
6: This is one of the most difficult and heartbreaking scenes our officers and investigators have ever encountered. The loss of life is devastating, and the circumstances we are working through are deeply disturbing. At this time, we can confirm that the suspect is deceased. Based on the information currently available to us, there is no ongoing threat to the public.
3: So far, there's no word on a motive. Consumer spending kept rising in September. That's according to the Bank of America Institute and based on consumer spending data. NPR's Stephen Bisaha reports lower-income households, though, saw some of the fastest spending growth.
7: Overall, spending grew 6.2% compared with last September. The Bank of America Institute's David Tinsley said bad vibes about the economy have not stopped shoppers.
8: Spending is remarkably resilient for consumers.
7: Spending growth by lower-income households has outpaced all but the highest earners. That's a change from how much they lagged other groups earlier this year and last.
8: That is probably the single biggest change we've seen in our data, say, over the last 3 or 4 months.
7: Spending growth is outpacing inflation and growing faster than it was at this time last year, both for essential and discretionary items. Stephen Bisaha, NPR News, Birmingham, Alabama.
3: Just weeks ahead of the midterm elections, President Trump continues to campaign for Republican candidates in GOP-friendly states. Today he'll be in Tennessee, where he'll be touting his economic agenda, and he also credits his tariffs with economic growth. You're listening to NPR News from Washington. India is stepping up its police deployment ahead of protests against the country's election commission chief. NPR's Omkar Kandikar has more.
9: The popular youth group Kokroch Janta Party has announced a sit-in demanding the resignation of the election chief after more than 100 million names were deleted from India's voter lists. Authorities have cut off the internet, shut dozens of metro stations, and put up barricades in parts of New Delhi. The police have also put up loudspeakers, warning people not to protest and telling journalists not to get in their way. The clampdown comes a week after protests by citizens and India's opposition parties. They accuse India's Election Commission of rigging the voter lists to favour Prime Minister Narendra Modi. Authorities expect protests to try to escalate over the weekend, but they say they won't allow it. Omkar Khandekar, NPR News, New Delhi.
3: Families headed by a person aged 75 years or older are now America's wealthiest, while the youngest family saw their wealth decline in the past 3 years. This all thanks to steady gains in the stock market. That's according to the Federal Reserve's Survey of Consumer Finances, and it underscores how robust stock market gains have made wealthier American families even richer since the survey, conducted every 3 years, was last completed in 2022. I'm Janine Herbst. And you're listening to NPR News from Washington.
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1: From NPR and WBEZ Chicago, this is Wait, Wait, Don't Tell Me, the NPR News Quiz. I'm Alzo Slade, the winner of the 2026 Nobel Prize for Judge and Scorekeepering. And here's your host at the Studebaker Theater at the Fine Arts Building in Chicago, Illinois, filling in for Peter Sagal, it's Nagin Farsad.
2: Hey! Thanks, Alzo. Thanks, everybody. So happy to be here. Peter Sagal needed the week off because his sexy Will Shorts Halloween costume isn't going to make itself. Later on, the incredibly talented country music phenom Margot Price will join us to play our games. But first, it's your turn. The number is 1-888-WAIT-WAIT. That's 1-888-924-8924. Now, let's welcome our first listener contestant. Hi, you're on Wait, Wait, Don't Tell Me.
3: Hey, it's Paula calling from Washington, D.C.
2: Hi, Paula. What do you do in Washington?
3: I'm a radiation oncology nurse.
2: 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Woo! 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
2: Well, Paula, are you ready to play?
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2: 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It's Katie Nolan.
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5: Hi, Paula.
3: Hi, Mo.
2: And a comedian whose album is Yell Joy. Her special is Love Joy. It's Joyelle Nicole Johnson.
6: Hello, Paula.
2: So welcome to the show, Paula. You're going to play Who's Alzo This Time. Alzo Slade is going to read three quotes from this week's news, and if you know two of them, you'll win our prize, which is the voice of anyone on our show on your voicemail. Are you ready?
3: I'm ready. Let's do it.
2: All right. Here's your first quote.
1: Let them take out Los Angeles. Let them take out San Diego. That's a very small price to pay.
2: That was Donald Trump in a stump speech this week saying who could have L.A. and San Diego if they want.
3: Iran.
2: That's right, Iran. This week, President and 25th Amendment case study Donald Trump said Iran could take out L.A. and San Diego. To be clear, he didn't say it like they could take out L.A. It was like, you could take out L.A. Like, be my guest. Like, honestly, I get it. California Governor Gavin Newsom said he was appalled by the president's comments because if you're going to lose a city in California, it's Sacramento. Everybody knows that.
5: So the idea is that the Iranians could take out L.A., how would they even make it up the 405?
2: No, and look, he's supposed to be this great deal maker, right? And he's going to start by offering Los Angeles? Like, dude, start with Hartford, Connecticut, and then work your way up. But on the bright side, if we do lose L.A., everyone else raises one number in hotness, right? All the sevens become eights.
1: Who's clapping? Sevens and eights? Or fives and sixes?
2: All right, here's your next quote from the Boston Globe.
1: 0 out of 4 stars, the worst movie of his career.
2: That was one of many, many movie critics saying the new movie Digger is the biggest flop of whose career?
3: Tom Cruise.
2: That's right, Tom Cruise. Digger is the worst movie of Tom Cruise's career, set to lose $250 million at the box office. Ooh. When people say Americans don't go to the movies anymore, they're specifically talking about Digger.
7: Yeah. I just think that, okay, like, I judge books by their covers, and on behalf of me and Alzo and the other two black people that are here, we don't like the title.
5: Oh.
2: Yeah,
5: oh.
2: I see that.
7: I don't like that hard R, all right? I don't want no diggers. I don't even want to dig up.
1: I concur. And when you say the name of the movie, please pronounce the D very strongly.
2: Very strongly.
5: Should we just say the D word?
7: Just the D word.
2: I like how vague they made the trailer. Enough people were like, is this a musical? This feels spiritually like a musical. And they had to come out and say, no, it's not. Please come see our movie. It's definitely not a musical. And part of the problem is that Tom Cruise is in fat old man makeup in the movie. And that's not the, like, hot Tom Cruise that we want to see. But weirdly, it is exactly what Tom Cruise would look like if Scientology had let him age.
7: When I first moved to LA as a young pursuer of entertainment, I did go to the Scientology Center. Oh. Yeah, and they sat me down and they told me about the Tetons. And and I sat there and I was like, can I have a snack? And they said no, so I left.
2: I thought you were going to say, and they got me, and I'm actually 82 years old and I look this good. Snacks is the easiest way to get somebody in the door. How do you not have snacks on hand?
7: How you not have no snacks? No popcorn, no cookies?
5: They
7: come on, man.
2: Absurd.
7: I'm like, how am I going to dedicate myself to this God?
1: A God with no snacks is whack.
2: All right. Here's your last quote. It's from someone who just installed a new special door in their house.
1: The toilet paper, the paper towels, the detergent. It's easy to push it all right through.
2: According to the Washington Post, homeowners are putting in a new door for all the bulk purchases they bring home from where?
3: Costco?
2: That's right, Costco. Folks, it's called a Costco door, and it lets you take all your purchases from your garage and shove them right into your pantry. The fact that we're renovating our homes to accommodate the stuff we're buying from Costco really makes you say, you know what? Why stop at Los Angeles and San Diego? Right?
5: So I don't understand the door, but what if your pantry is nowhere near your garage?
7: Move it.
2: You have to, yeah. You need to, like, prioritize your Costco bulk items.
7: I have a question as a millennial. What's a homeowner?
2: Your next question is also, what is a Costco membership?
7: Absolutely. I represent two demographics that have no idea what's going on. A New Yorker and a childless person.
2: Well, one builder installing Costco doors told the Washington Post, quote, when you tell someone it's roughly $1,000 to put one in, they're like, yeah, that's a no-brainer. Dude, if you have $1,000 to spend on a door, why are you saving 8 cents by buying 100 rolls of toilet paper at a time?
4: Look, I think on its face it makes me go, ew, how foolish. But then it's like, it is kind of convenient to just open the... Yeah. Mouth of your kitchen and shove the food into it.
2: Right.
4: It's easier than I assume getting your kids to come out and help you bring the groceries in. Yeah. This way you can just...
2: Yeah, I mean, speaking of which, it's funny because I always thought Costco door was what I called my mouth when I was shoving in all the free samples at Costco. Mm-hmm. But I mean, honestly, I say forget about the Costco door. I have an IKEA window where I toss out pieces that don't seem to fit anywhere.
4: Just the extra leg that you're like, this doesn't...
2: What is it?
4: I'm done, though. What's
2: it's called,
4: this?
2: Yeah. All right, Alzo, how did Paula do?
1: Paula did great. Perfect score, 3 out of 3.
4: Good job, Paula.
2: Amazing job, Paula.
3: Thank you.
2: Thanks so much for joining us. Right now, panel, time for you to answer some questions about this week's news. Mo, it's been debated for years, but this week a doctor declared once and for all that doing what is actually okay?
4: Ooh.
5: There could be so many different
2: so
5: things.
2: So many things, yeah.
5: It's not going to be smoking. That doing what? You got to give me a clue.
2: All right, here's a clue. Go back for as much guacamole as you want.
5: Overeating.
2: Like it, you're in a party setting, so you like keep going back for guacamole.
5: Oh, double dipping.
2: Double dipping. An article that goes to great lengths to describe what double dipping is, a doctor posits that it's gross, but not actually that gross. I don't love that the doctor then says, and you know what else? I don't wash my hands before surgery. Who has the time?
5: Is it supposed to build immunity or something?
2: Well, okay, so the doctor says, like, we get caught up worrying about mouth bacteria when it's not any grosser than other bacteria. So now that we're talking about mouth bacteria, who's got a big hankering for guacamole? Does anyone?
6: Such a crazy argument.
5: It is. I mean, I'm somebody who, I mean, truly makes sure to be the first person at a party so that I can eat the food before anyone else has exhaled on it.
6: I don't go to parties that don't have a sneeze guard.
2: Well, if you're still worried about it, like, just make sure that your chip is wearing an N95 mask before it approaches the salsa.
6: So the only logic is everything's gross?
2: Oh,
6: that's their defense,
2: is
6: that everything's gross, yeah. So might as well lick somebody you're at a party with? I don't like it.
2: That's science.
6: Yeah.
2: Katie, that's science.
6: Brutal.
8: You just go to a party and you just see somebody drinking out of the punch bowl with this.
2: The ladle.
6: Right,
8: yeah,
6: in their Costco
8: the
6: bowl.
8: Yeah, exactly.
2: But I think the thing that's like, that no one really wants to say, that we're all too afraid to talk about, is that chips are too big. If you didn't make chips so big, you wouldn't need to double dip.
6: Look at that.
2: And that's why I'm running for president.
8: But Nagin, inversely, if the chip is too small, then my fingers and hand is going to the dip.
5: Yes, that is a great point.
2: Look, it's an engineering challenge, but we've sent people to the moon. We can do this.
8: Yeah. At Nagin's party, she has crumb chips.
2: I only invite people with dainty fingers. That's what I do at my party.

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1: 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It's a stunning synthesis of painting and sculpture. 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Expect mostly cloudy skies and a peak temperature near 72 degrees. Rain chances stay low during the day, but ramp up drastically after 5 p.m. Tonight, the storm system moves in full force with widespread showers, thunderstorms, and wind gusts hitting up to 22 miles per hour. Tomorrow will stay soggy with a 100% chance of rain and an additional inch possible before things taper off tomorrow evening. The reward for enduring the wet weekend? A gorgeous, mostly sunny Monday, high near 77.
2: 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From NPR and WBEZ Chicago, this is Wait, Wait, Don't Tell Me, the NPR News Quiz. I'm Alzo Slade. We're playing this week with Joelle Nicole Johnson, Katie Nolan, and Mo Rocca. And here again is your host at the Studebaker Theater in Chicago, Illinois, Nagin Farsad.
3: Thanks, Alzo. Right now, it's time for the Wait, Wait, Don't Tell Me Bluff the Listener game. Call 1-888-WAIT-WAIT to play our game on air. Hi, you're on Wait, Wait, Don't Tell Me.
4: Hi, this is Alex from Boston, Michigan.
3: Hi, Alex. What do you do in Michigan?
4: I am a barista at a local coffee roaster called Sabbath, and I am a dad to two adorable little kids.
3: Oh, I love that. Wait, so as a barista, how much, like, psychological counsel do you have to give customers on a regular basis?
4: That's actually, like, the first requirement for the job. The coffee just kind of, like, keeps us going through the day.
3: Well, thanks so much for joining us, Alex. In this game, our panelists will each share a story, but only one of them is true. You have to figure out which one. What's the topic, Alzo?
2: Bad billionaire. Bad, bad.
3: Now, look, we all think of billionaires as people improving our society with good works and charity. But, and I hope you're sitting down, sometimes they do bad things. Our panelists are going to tell you about one such malfeasance this week. Pick the one who's telling the truth, and you'll win the Wait Waiter of your choice on your voicemail. Are you ready to play?
4: Oh, boy, let's go.
3: All right, first up, it's Joelle Nicole Johnson.
5: Billionaires, they're just like us. They purchase daily necessities like groceries, gas, and elections. They bust seams on their pants, moves on the dance floor, and unions. And of course, they crowd into elevators, situation rooms, and immersible submarines in search of the Titanic. Insert Amar Rahman, a Pakistani billionaire who has a new special interest. His new obsession is spending some of his disposable income in search of the Titanic submersible. That's right. He's building the Titanic submersible submersible, which is a submersible built to look for the Titanic submersible. And while they're only in the testing phase, they have already sunk five submersible submersibles. When asked for a comment, his wife said, he can go down there if he want to, but he ain't taking his diamond wedding ring. That's a woman who knows her husband's affairs are in order.
3: Story about the new Titanic submersible from Joelle Nicole Johnson. Your next story of billionaires behaving badly comes from Mo Rocca.
6: When the Youngstown, Ohio Museum of Art announced that it would be closing after 125 years, homeboy turned tech billionaire Jim Margolis came to the rescue with a $250 million bequest on a single condition, that each room of the museum contain at least one of his collection of prized psychedelic blacklight posters displayed optimally, which means no light sources other than the black UV light that shows off gems like his scenes of neon mushrooms. As a result, all other works of art are virtually impossible to see now. The newly renamed Youngstown Museum of Glow-in-the-Dark Art has resorted to adding black velvet flocking to its most prized pieces, a Rembrandt, two Pollocks, and a Gilbert Stuart portrait of George Washington, which, to be fair, looks pretty trippy now. And all museum goers need to wear a black light vest in order to avoid running into each other. Museum goer Leslie Goldman says the museum is a great place to visit if you've always wondered what the weird stoner kid from your college would do with a bunch of money.
3: A newly renovated museum that highlights black light art from Morocco. Your last story of bad billionaire behavior comes from Katie Nolan.
7: 94-year-old billionaire Barry Side is certainly not the first old man to enjoy feeding the critters at his local park. He may, however, be the first to use his fortune to fund an operation so extensive it's fueling a rat infestation. Chicago officials say Barry Side is paying a group of people to regularly scatter piles of expensive imported nuts, macadamia, Brazil, etc., all over Lincoln Park in what is the most impressive case of nut spreading since any man sat down on public transportation. When it comes to things old billionaire men can do with their nuts, this certainly is not the worst. But the rats it's attracting are causing property damage that the city says may end up costing taxpayers. While they have fined Side repeatedly, he always pays those fines in full and on time, and then continues to drop nuts. In fact, the more they fine him, the more nuts he drops. I guess it's true you can't put a price on chasing your dream, even if that dream is to become some sort of reverse Pied Piper who sucks.
3: Okay. Alex, you've got a Titanic submersible tour from Joyelle Nicole Johnson, a billionaire blacklight fan from Morocco, and from Katie Nolan, a billionaire feeding the hungry rats. Which one is real?
4: I don't know. I wouldn't doubt any of them, but the one that sounds like it's actively doing the most harm is the rat problem. So I'm going to say that's probably the most likely one.
3: All right. Well, to find out the correct answer, we spoke to a reporter covering the real story.
8: When neighbors and park staffers have asked the nut spreaders why they're doing it, they've gotten cursed out.
3: Chicago reporter Monica Eng talking about the billionaire rat infestation and using the term nut spreader in a journalistic capacity. Congratulations, Alex. You got it right. You not only earned a point for Katie, but you've won our prize, the voice of your choice on your voicemail. Thanks so much for calling us today.
4: Thanks.
9: In the afterlife, you could be headed for the serious strike. Now you make the scene all day.
3: And now, the game where big names do something for which they're utterly unprepared. It's not my job. Margot Price has built an impressive career in country music, putting out 6 albums and performing all over the world. On the side, she does duets with Willie Nelson and Joan Baez, is on the board of Farm Aid, and even wrote an autobiography. She's in town performing in the 80 years of John Prine celebration, and we somehow managed to convince her to lower her standards and come hang out with us. Margot Price, welcome to Wait, Wait, Don't Tell Me.
10: Hello.
3: So excited to talk to you, and especially, can you tell us why you're here in Chicago?
10: Yes, we are celebrating 80 years of John Prine and his wonderful music, and a lot of people don't know that John grew up in Maywood, Illinois, so it's good to be here and celebrate.
3: So did you him. Ever like did you ever get to work with him or meet him?
10: Yes, I met him actually on his 70th birthday, and we forged a great friendship. I got to sing with him on stage, tour with him. We even did a duet of his song "Unwed Fathers" and donated the proceeds to the ACLU.
3: That's really nice. Do you have like a favorite memory of John Prine?
10: Let's see. One time we got really drunk together, and I almost missed my flight because he was partying harder than we were. It was like a 6 a.m. flight, but yeah. We hung out with John until about 4 in the morning.
3: Wow.
10: It was a good time.
3: Wow. Like, the second I turned, like, 35, I couldn't stay up past 8, so I'm very impressed. So you had a specific moment in your life when you realized that you should be a musician. Can you walk us through that?
10: Let's see, are you talking about a mushroom trip that
3: yeah.
10: I had?
3: Okay,
10: yeah. I ate a lot of mushrooms, and I was about 19 years old. And during this psychedelic experience, I was just realizing that I did not want to major in communications, and that I decided I was going to move to Nashville and pursue my dream of writing songs. It was quite intense, I will say. I thought maybe I was never coming back from it, because they said you have to eat, like, I don't know, a lot of them. But I ate too much.
6: Can I? Well, so was it an all you can eat? Or?
10: Yes.
6: I'm a clean teen, so I've actually never done mushrooms. How do you prepare them? Like, do you cook them?
3: You saute them. A little reduced balsamic.
10: You know, they'd taste a lot better if you did that. They really taste like garbage. And I just usually eat some of them and then choke down some peanut butter.
6: Do you use
10: afterwards.
6: A dip?
10: No dip.
6: No
10: but
6: dip.
10: Yeah, some people put them
11: double
10: on pizza.
11: Dip. I put mine in applesauce.
10: I like that. Okay, perfect.
6: Perfect.
10: We'll get along. We'll get along, right?
3: These are tips that NPR audiences will never use.
2: I don't know. I think you'd be surprised.
10: I think so.
6: Where?
10: I mean, they regrow your brain and they connect new neural pathways. So I don't know. I'm all about that over big alcohol.
6: And then it's all things considered.

0: no. I'm all about that over big alcohol.
1: And then it's all things considered.
0: Yes, yes.
2: I mean, there's a couple of interesting things about that, your first album. And one of them is that, I mean, I don't know, I heard that if this is true, that you pawned your wedding ring to finance your first album. Is that true?
0: Yes, that's true.
2: And what did your husband think of that?
0: He was way down with it. He actually sold our car. So he was more in than me. He was like, you got to make this record. And so, he pawned.
2: Did you think of like 50 other things you could pawn before the wedding ring? Or were you like,
0: I don't know. We sold guitars. We sold microphones. So it was like everything must go, all of our eggs in one basket.
3: To make the album.
0: To make the album.
3: So basically you're in the studio butt naked recording
0: the album. We went to Memphis and recorded it at Sun Studios. And
2: cool. Yeah. Is there a song on the album about you pawning your ring to make the album?
0: Yeah, there is. The last song is called World's Greatest Loser. It's talking about how we'd lose all the things, you know, except for our love for each other.
4: Well, that's so sweet.
2: Really lovely. God.
0: 23 years later.
2: Well, you know, the other interesting thing about that album is that it was released by Jack White's Third Man Records.
3: Nice.
2: But you only got that deal after 30 rejections. Now, when that album blew up and you were nominated for Grammys, did you go on a revenge tour of those 30 rejections?
0: Actually, I was accepting an award at the Ryman for the Americana Music Association, and I saw a lot of people who had passed on my record, and so I thanked all the people who told me no.
4: Yes!
0: Yeah, you know, you got to thank your haters.
2: Yes!
4: Turn up!
0: That's right.
4: Margo, can I ask who your country top five is?
2: Yes.
0: Ooh, I like that. Okay, well, I'm going to go with John Prine is going to be in there. Mm-hmm. Yeah. Give a shout out to Dolly Parton. She's right in there, right?
2: Speaking of Dolly Parton, like, she famously only followed, like, 67 people on social media, and you were one of them.
0: Whoa.
2: Did you guys ever DM, and what was that about?
0: She was very supportive. I got to sing at her 50th anniversary at the Grand Ole Opry. We took a photo together. It was kind of like meeting the Queen of England or something. You know? And we got there, and our dresses got stuck together, like my sequins got stuck on her rhinestones. And you're like, I got all googly eyed, and I was like, I don't know, I might have to just stay here with you.
2: Oh, wait, so hold on. How long did it take to pry away sequins from rhinestones?
0: It really took quite a minute because she had on this extravagant outfit with lots of chains and gold rhinestones and things on it. So, yeah, we were stuck there for a minute.
2: And please tell me that has turned into a country song.
5: That sounds like, sounds like a Joan Baez song.
0: Yeah.
5: From rhinestones.
0: Yeah.
2: Well, Margo, it's been so great talking to you, but we've asked you here to play a game we're calling
3: From Days of Unrest to Nights of Unrest.
2: Your new album is called Days of Unrest, so we decided to ask you about nights of unrest, or sleepwalking. Answer 2 out of 3 questions correctly, and you'll win our prize for one of our listeners. Alza, who's Margo playing for?
3: Janelle Thomas of Cleveland, Ohio.
2: All right. Thanks. Here's your first question. Cincinnati Reds pitcher Brock Burke is a, quote, lifetime sleepwalker. So it wasn't great for his roommates back in the minors when he did what? Was it A, stand up, yell grenade, make an explosion sound, and get right back into bed? Or B, sit bolt upright, say, I am a robot, and then make beeping noises for half an hour? Or was it C, lean over his roommate's bed and start loudly arguing ball and strike calls?
0: Ooh. That's tough, but I think I'm going to go with C.
2: Would you really go with C?
0: Should I?
2: I'm just saying, like, if you had another choice, what would that other
0: choice
3: be? I think you should think of a very explosive choice.
0: Okay, yeah. A.
2: Oh, A?
3: Oh, A.
2: That's
3: wow.
2: Right. That's the run. He yelled grenade. That's so good. You're so good at this.
0: So smart. Okay. Awesome. Thanks.
4: You know everything.
0: Thanks. I was really nervous about this today. I was.
2: That's right. He yelled grenade. Here is your next question. Another famous sleepwalker is Keith Richards, who says he was

0: sleepwalking when he did what? Was it A, wrote and recorded the main guitar riff for Satisfaction? Was it B, bought 2 kilograms of cocaine? Or was it C, called his manager and agreed to do a solo album?
1: I'm going to say B.
2: B is cool, but it's not satisfying.
1: Oh. All right. A, Satisfaction.
0: Yes, A. What? Yes.
1: Wow.
0: Here's the story. Apparently, he was sleeping when he recorded the riff, and when he played the tape back in the morning, it was just that iconic song and then like 40 minutes of snoring. All right. Margo, here's your last question. Sleep talking can be just as weird. One woman reported on Reddit that her husband stayed in bed but did spend an entire night repeatedly doing what? Was it A, playing the main guitar riff from Satisfaction? Was it B, celebrating his recent election as the mayor of Pumpkin Town? Or was it C, complaining that his pillow was, quote, being a little stinker?
1: B.
0: That's right.
1: I was gonna guess B anyway.
0: It's B. He sat up. He said, "We shall call it Pumpkin Town," and gave his wife his watch like it was the key to the city, and then murmured, "I'm the mayor of Pumpkin Town," throughout the rest of the night. And that's how that went down. Alzo, how did Margo do on our quiz?
2: She did a great job. All on her own, she got 3 out of 3.
0: So good.
1: Thank you.
0: Oh, my God.
3: It's all about collaboration.
2: That's right.
0: So impressive. Price is a singer, songwriter, who's part of the 80 Years of John Prine tribute concert in Chicago. Her new album, Days of Unrest, is out now. Margo Price, thank you so much for joining us on Wait, Don't Tell Me.
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7: 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The weather is cooperating perfectly for the event. Expect mostly cloudy skies, highly comfortable afternoon with a high peaking right near 72 degrees. Do keep an eye on the clock, though. Our dry daytime window closes with a 30% chance of showers moving in mainly after 5 p.m. And then heavy rain and thunderstorms take over tonight, bringing up to 3/4 of an inch of rainfall and gusty winds up to 22 miles per hour. We'll have a wet Sunday, then a beautiful 77-degree Monday.
2: 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From NPR and WBEZ Chicago, this is Wait, Don't Tell Me, the NPR News Quiz. I'm Alzo Slade. We're playing this week with Mo Rocca, Joelle Nicole Johnson, and Katie Nolan. And here again is your host at the Studebaker Theater in Chicago, Illinois, Nagin Farsad.
0: Thanks, Alzo. In just just a minute, one of America's top 10 unfinished limerick-based games. It's the Listener Limerick Challenge. If you'd like to play, give us a call at 1-888-WAIT-WAIT. That's 1-888-924-8924. But first, we have some more questions for the panel. Joyelle.
8: Yes.
0: The new electric Mazda has an external speaker that sends preset warning messages to pedestrians who are about to cross the street. But drivers have found that you can also use the speaker to tell pedestrians what?
8: Oh, Lord. Back up off me.
0: You know what? I'm going to give that to you. To basically to F right off.
8: Yeah!
0: Because the new Mazda just launched in Australia plays preset messages like look up from your phone or please proceed first, but you can type in anything for it to say.
8: What?
0: So right.
8: That's
0: and so
8: terrible.
0: Soon the cars were telling pedestrians, look up from your effing phone and walk faster, dirtbag. Those are funny, but it could be more effective. Like, can you imagine walking in front of a car right as it says, Lord, forgive me for what I'm about to do?
9: That's crazy. Why would you let your car talk? Anything I type, it's going to say?
3: Didn't you ever watch Knight Rider?
8: I know. I've always wanted to talk in
0: car.
8: Well,
0: like, Knight Rider's talking to you.
9: Yeah.
0: This is just to
9: other
0: pedestrians.
9: People.
8: I love it.
0: Wait, what would you have your car say?
8: I don't like your outfit.
0: You know that, like, the first pedestrian to experience this thing is going to be absolutely mystified. Like, did that hatchback just call me a bitch? Katie, there's a new Halloween trend this year. Instead of giving out candy to trick-or-treaters, some houses are giving out what?
9: Oh, boy.
0: Yeah.
9: Is it finally the drugs they've been telling us they sneak into their candy? Let's say dental floss?
0: Let me give you a hint.
9: Perfect. So not close.
0: They're calling it, and this is true, trick-or-reading.
9: Books?
0: Books, that's
9: okay.
0: Right.
9: All right.
0: We like it.
9: Giving
0: out books instead of candy is a great way to both spread the joy of reading and make absolutely sure your little free library gets vandalized later that night. Like, what do you even say? Here you go, kid. Take this copy of Infinite Jest. It's fun size.
2: This is where kids are like, candy corn ain't so bad at all.
3: Behave, or I'm giving you the power broker for Halloween.
9: I don't think it's the best way to convince kids to read books by taking away their expected candy and replacing it with a book. I don't think they're going to go, yes!
0: It's new levels of lame.
9: I love this!
0: Yeah.
8: I'm going to say I was that nerd, though. Like, if you had gave me the Babysitter's Club, I'd have been sitting outside your house like a stray cat.
9: It's also so hard to read when your mask keeps slipping down. Like, there's a lot of costumes that it would not be easy to read a book in.
0: Yeah.
8: Oh, that's why the KKK don't read?
3: I was a ghost, not a Klansman, that Halloween. Let it go, Toyella.
0: It's lightning fill in the blank, but first it's the game where you have to listen for the rhyme. If you want to play on air, you can call or leave a message at 1-888-WAIT-WAIT. That's 1-888-924-8924. You can see us most weeks right here at the Studebaker Theater in downtown Chicago and join us on the road. We'll be in Kalamazoo, Michigan coming up on October 22nd and in Normal, Illinois on November 12th. For tickets and information to all our live events, go to nprpresents.org. Hi, you're on Wait, Wait, Don't Tell Me.
10: Hi, this is Parker Webster calling from Minneapolis, Minnesota.
0: Hi, Parker. What do you do in Minneapolis?
10: Spend time at the river, take my dogs to the dog park.
2: This sounds like a good regular dude.
0: Yeah, like you sound like pretty, like you're pretty zen over there in Minneapolis.
10: Exactly, yeah.
0: Well, welcome to the show, Parker. Alzo Slade is going to read three news-related limericks with the last word or phrase missing from each. If you can fill in that last word or phrase correctly on two limericks, you win. Here's your first limerick.
2: The insidious makers say Neato will make puffy treats with extra Heato. Purveyors of horror turned snack food explorers with the scary, spiced, hot, flaming
10: Cheeto.
0: That's right, Cheeto. Though they're mostly known for incredibly popular horror movies and TV shows, Blumhouse Studios announced a new collaboration just in time for Halloween. The Flavor of Fear Spicy Cheetos. And the scariest part, when you eat them in the dark, you won't need to lick your fingers because you'll feel someone else licking them for you. The Flavor of Fear Cheetos are coated with a sweet phantom heat that'll, quote, tingle and fizz before leaving your mouth numb. And that proves the name is dead on, because nothing in this world would scare me more than putting a Cheeto in my mouth and having it fizz.
2: I just settled for Pop Rocks. Remember those?
3: Yes.
2: Not Cheetos, just Pop Rocks.
0: Yeah. Pop Rocks. Would you guys eat any scary snacks? Are you putting a Cheeto fizz up in that mouth?
2: Well, when you say it like that.
0: All right, here's your next limerick.
2: To drinking odd shots, I'm confessing, but I do get a full vegan blessing. With cilantro and chives, I feel fully alive. I am knocking back green goddess.
10: Trussing?
0: That's right. A cookbook author on a book tour handed out samples of vegan green goddess salad dressing and noticed people were knocking them back like shots. So she decided to add vodka, and now they're calling it the Swampy Mary, which is like a great way to ruin vodka while also ruining your salad dressing.
9: I would drink it.
0: The salad dressing or the Swampy Mary?
9: Both. It's, okay. I often eat a taste of dressing and I go, I wish it was socially acceptable to take a sip of this. And now, with vodka in it, it is.
2: So you're at home by yourself just knocking down like balsamic vinaigrette.
9: Uh-huh. It's, usually like or sometimes you get a nice ranch that's watery in the right way. And you're like, I could really swirl that. Take a shot.
0: Yeah, you see like Katie in her apartment, like, you know, passed out with like Paul Newman's bottles all over her body.
9: It sounds delicious.
0: All right, here's your last limerick.
2: These chirps are completely absurd. They're so loud that my vision is blurred. Big beaks that are wide will get under my hide. I am finding the world's loudest
10: bird.
0: That's right. This week, scientists announced they're getting closer to figuring out what is the loudest bird, finally. One of the contenders is the red-legged sirema of South America, an obvious choice. But the North American loudest bird might be the Canadian goose. And I don't know about the loudest, but despite being from Canada, it definitely is the biggest jerk. You guys have any, like, contenders for loudest bird out there?
11: Yeah, Megyn Kelly.
9: I was going to say, give me a couple of those Swampy Marys. I'll be the world's loudest bird.
0: Alzo, how did Parker do?
2: 3 out of 3, perfect score. Congratulations.
10: Thanks so much, guys.
0: Parker, thank you so much for playing the game.
10: Thank you.
0: Goodbye. To our final game, Lightning Fill in the Blank. Each of our players will have 60 seconds in which to answer as many fill in the blank questions as they can. Each correct answer is worth 2 points. Alzo, can you give us the scores?
2: Of course. Joyelle and Mo are tied up at 2, and Katie has the lead with 3.
0: Okay.
3: Hey.
0: So, Joyelle and Mo, because you're tied, I'm going to randomly choose Joyelle to go first.
11: Here we go. Yeah.
0: The clock will start when I begin your first question. Fill in the blank. On Wednesday, the CDC said it was monitoring people traveling to the U.S. from Siberia after a lab worker there died from the blank.
11: Ooh, the plague.
0: Right. This week, Tropical Storm Isaias intensified into the first blank of the Atlantic storm season.
11: Hurricane.
0: Right. According to a new report, donations to the Kennedy Center fell by approximately blank percent after Trump's name was added.
11: Oh, a lot of percent.
9: Yeah. That's correct.
0: That's right, 100%. This week, a man in Ohio was jailed for sending blank to a state senator.
11: Ooh, his dirty panties.
0: Close. A picture of a shark's penis. On Wednesday, the CDC confirmed that Pennsylvania had suppressed 1,000 blank cases.
11: Measles because people are stupid and not vaccinating their kids.
0: Right. On Thursday, poet Ann Carson won the blank prize in literature.
11: Nobel?
0: Right. This week, a teacher in Iowa was fired after her school discovered she was offering extra credit to any student who blanked.
11: did really good on a test.
0: Any student who gave her money for her vacation fund. The teacher was fired after administrators discovered she was offering extra credit to any student who gave her cash for her trip to Ecuador. Staff at the school argued that it was unfair to her students, but ask any kid if they'd rather write a 10-page paper or give $5 to their teacher, and you'll see there was no crime here. It's crazy. Also, how did Joyelle do?
2: She got 5 right for 10 more points, total of 12.
0: Good job, Joyelle.
11: I did it.
0: Good job. All right. Mo, you're up next. Fill in the blank. According to new data, by 2030, Kabul could become the first major city to run out of blank.
3: Water.
0: Right. This week, election officials warned that the Postal Service may delay mail-in blanks.
3: Ballots.
0: Right. As the Senate race between Ken Paxton and James Tallarico tightens, Trump held a campaign rally in blank.
3: Texas.
0: Right. This week, the state of California asked a startup to please stop staging fights between blanks and blanks.
3: Between sharks and jets. No, that's New York. Bloods and Crips.
0: Between robots and YouTubers. On Wednesday, the WHO released the first global guidelines for measuring childhood blank.
3: Obesity.
0: Right. On Monday, blank announced they were again raising ticket prices for their theme parks.
3: Oh, Disney.
0: Right. This week, fishing boats off the Florida Keys say they keep reeling in what they call square grouper, which is their name for blank.
3: Oh, which is the one that has square patties? Is that Wendy's?
0: It's Wendy's.
2: This is rapid fill in the blank.
0: Yeah. Take your time, Mo. Keep it going.
3: Discarded Wendy's patties.
1: Nice.
0: So close. Bricks of cocaine.
1: Oh, my God.
0: According to fishermen, reeling up plastic-wrapped bricks of drugs floating off the Florida Keys is actually pretty common. Authorities are reminding fishers to always practice catch and release, gently returning the brick back to the water to help maintain a healthy cocaine population. Also, how did Mo do?
2: 5 right, 10 more points, total of 12, still tied with Joyelle.
1: Good job, Mo.
0: Hey. So, how many does Katie need to win?
1: Oy.
2: She needs 5 to win.
0: All right. Katie, this is for the game. Mm. On Monday, Donald Trump signed an executive order aimed at lowering blank prices.
1: Gas?
0: Right. On Tuesday, Paramount finalized their merger with blank.
1: Warner Brothers?
0: Right. This week, the White House told blank agents to increase their daily arrests.
1: ICE?
0: Right.
1: Oh.
0: On Wednesday, McDonald's was sued for using a blank tool to adjust prices.
1: AI?
0: Right. This week, police in North Carolina pulled over 2 men who were caught driving blank on a public roadway.
1: Lawnmowers?
0: A couch set on top of 2 electric scooters.
1: What?
2: You gotta do what you gotta do.
0: Despite market uncertainty, AI giant blank is still expected to hold an IPO in November.
1: What are these stupid companies called? Dupixent.
0: Anthropic.
1: That's it. That's the one.
0: On Thursday, Joe Rogan renewed his massive podcast deal with music streamer blank.
1: Spotify?
0: Right. This weekend, a woman who was caught posing as a substitute teacher at a high school in Milwaukee said she only did it because she loves blank so much.
1: Well, is it learning?
0: Because she loves yelling at kids so much. The woman got through 3 full periods just yelling at the kids before someone figured out she wasn't a real teacher. That's fun that it took three periods. That's two whole periods of students being like, yeah, this situation really makes sense. Also, how did Katie do? Did she do well enough to win?
2: Katie needed 5 to win. She got 5 right for 10 more points. Hey! Total of 13 and the win.
0: Congratulations, Katie.
9: Thank you.
0: In just a minute, we'll ask our panelists to predict after Digger what'll be the next big Hollywood flop. 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Philip Gotica writes our limericks. Our public address announcer is Paul Friedman. Our ops manager is Jasira Vardek. Thanks to the staff and crew at the Studebaker Theater. BJ Lederman composed our theme. Our program is produced by Jennifer Mills, Miles Dornboss, and Lillian King. Special thanks to Mohaned El Sheikhi, Janie Hoffman, and Dom Banyas. Regular thanks to Peter Gwynn. Emma Choi is our vibe curator. Technical direction, Lorna White. Our CFO is Colin Miller. Our production manager is Robert Newhouse. Our senior producer is Ian Chillag. The executive producer of Wait, Wait, Don't Tell Me is Mike Danforth. Now, panel, what'll be the next big Hollywood flop? Katie Nolan.
9: It's called You Can't See Anything. And it's a documentary about the Youngstown Museum of Glow-in-the-Dark Art, but they forget to buy the blacklight.
0: Moraka.
3: To redeem himself, Tom Cruise will star in a remake of Waterworld.
0: Joyelle Nicole Johnson.
11: We usually know him as Madea, but what happens when he puts on stilettos, a scowl, and whiteface? It's Tyler Perry's Melania.
2: And if any of that happens, we'll ask you about it on Wait, Wait, Don't Tell Me.
0: Thank you, Alzo Slade. Thanks also to Katie Nolan, Joyelle Nicole Johnson, and Mo Rocca. And thanks to all of you for listening. I'm Nagin Farsad, filling in for Peter Sagal, and we'll see you next week.

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2: Hey there, everybody. So I'm not going to beat around the bush. For this week's radio program, we think we may have found the original recipe for Coca-Cola. And I am not kidding. I am not kidding. One of the most famously guarded trade secrets on the planet. I have it right here. And I am going to read it to you. I'm going to read it to the world. And I'm going to make my case for why I think it's real, despite whatever Coca-Cola might say. And that is just one of the two stories on today's program. Today's show is something we first broadcast 15 years ago, and when we did, it made international headlines. I am not kidding about that. It broke news, but that is so long ago. I bet you've never heard this one, right? From WBEZ Chicago, Sis American Life, I'm Ira Glass. Probably the best story about how protective Coca-Cola is of its secret formula comes in this book that was written by Charles Howard Candler. His dad, Asa, did not invent Coca-Cola, but founded the Coca-Cola Company back in 1892. And Charles, the son, wrote this. One of the proudest moments of my life came when my father initiated me into the mysteries of the secret flavoring formula, inducting me into the Holy of Holies. Charles then says, incredibly, there was no written formula, and the labels had been removed from all the containers of the ingredients. So they were, quote, identified only by sight, smell, and remembering where each was put on the shelf. And I thereupon experienced the thrill of making up with his guidance a batch of Merchandise 7X. Merchandise 7X. Merchandise 7X is the cartoonishly super-secret cloak-and-dagger name they give the flavoring mixture in Coca-Cola. Charles's dad, Asa, was so paranoid about anybody else getting hold of the secret formula for 7X that even though he was president of Coca-Cola, he's president of the company, he would go through the company mail himself and remove the invoices for any ingredients that had been purchased, so that nobody in the accounting department could read what ingredients had been bought for the product. I learned all this from A History of Coca-Cola, a book written by investigative journalist and historian Mark Pendergrast.
3: The company has always said, and as far as I know, it's true, that only two people at any given time know how to actually mix the 7X flavoring ingredient, and that these people never travel on the same airplane in case it crashes. It's this carefully passed on, you know, secret ritual, and that the formula is kept in a bank vault at SunTrust, which used to be the Georgia Trust Company.
2: Of course, this makes no sense at all. Why can't the two guys fly on a plane if the formula is sitting inside a bank vault? Coke's official line on this these days is that they simply do not talk about how many people know the recipe. Though the reason that most of us think of it as one of the biggest trade secrets in the world is probably because that's the story Coca-Cola likes to tell.
4: Coke's secret formula. Only two guys in the world know it. If something happened to one, the formula would be lost forever. And then cookouts would be catastrophic.
2: In this particular Coke commercial, I guess the premise is that each of the two guys only knows half the formula. It's just one of several commercials that have come out recently that poke fun at the myth of the super secret formula, while at the same time bolstering and selling that myth. Coke even has this thrill ride at its museum in Atlanta, the world of Coca-Cola, where you follow two characters who are trying to unlock the secret formula for Coca-Cola. And so, with all this money, all this energy, all these millions of dollars spent over the years to convince us of just how impossibly, importantly, iconically secret the formula to Coca-Cola is, it was a surprise when we stumbled across an article in Coke's hometown paper, the Atlanta Journal and Constitution, February 18th, 1979. Not on the front page, but buried back on page 2B. One of their columnists, Charles Salter, without any fanfare at all, published what looks like the original recipe for Coca-Cola. He found it in a pharmacist's old book of recipes. All the recipes, including the one for Coca-Cola, are written by hand. Most of them are for various ointments and remedies. And if that seems like a strange and random place to find this kind of thing, well, Coca-Cola was invented by a pharmacist and it was originally sold at pharmacy soda fountains. The article says that the book passed from one pharmacist to another until it fell into the hands of one Everett Beale, who owned a drugstore in Griffin, Georgia, 40 miles from Atlanta. And is mainly identified in the story as a fishing buddy of the columnist.
5: Hello?
2: Judy?
5: Yes, you're late.
2: I know I am.
5: Did you have a nice flight back home?
2: Everett Beale passed away July 2010. And I called his widow, Judy, at her home in Georgia so many times asking for an interview that at one point she said to me, "This is how you people won the war, isn't it?"
5: Uh-huh.
2: You people meaning Northerners.
5: And you wanted to know how Everett got this book.
2: Yes.
5: Well, R.R. Evans was a good friend of Pemberton's.
2: Okay, let's just pause the tape right there to explain who these guys are. The Pemberton that she's talking about is John Pemberton, the guy who invented Coca-Cola in Atlanta back in 1886. Like I said, he was a pharmacist, but he was also a maker of patent medicines. He made something called Globe Flower Cough Syrup. He made a blood purifier called Extract of Stillingia. R.R. Evans, that second person that she mentioned, Judy says, was another pharmacist in Atlanta at the time.
5: And they were best friends and blah, blah, blah.
2: This book of recipes, Judy says, originally belonged to Evans. She says his name is all over the book. Apparently, after his friend Pemberton invented Coke, Evans copied down the formula in this book, calling it Coca-Cola.
5: That's right.
2: And after Evans died, the book started its travels.
5: Evans gave it to R.M. Mitchell from Griffin, Georgia.
2: Mm-hmm.
5: And then Mitchell's widow was a friend of my husband's and told him, you know, after he passed away, to come over and get any books that he wanted to out of the library. So Everett picked out the book.
2: What's it look like?
5: Oh, gosh, it's 133 years old. It's just leather-bound.
2: Mm-hmm.
5: And I wear gloves. The last time I looked at it, you know, I like to wear gloves.
3: Oh, here it is. Yeah. So I'm looking at it here.
2: We sent a copy of that photo where you can see the recipe for Coca-Cola to that historian of Coca-Cola, the guy who wrote that book, Mark Pendergrast. And my question for you is, could this be real?
3: Yeah. I think that it certainly is a version of the formula. And it's very, very similar to the formula that I found, that I talked about and printed in the back of my book.
2: This was an amazing discovery. In Mark's book, he tells the story of looking through Coca-Cola's archives and being shown the yellowing pages of an old notebook that belonged to the inventor of Coca-Cola, John Pemberton. The Coke people told him that it was from way before Pemberton moved to Atlanta, way before he invented Coke.
3: But in fact, it was quite clear that it was a formula book from at least after he'd invented Coca-Cola, because it mentioned Coca-Cola.
2: Oh, so do you think they just didn't know?
3: Apparently not. Mm-hmm. So in this formula book, there was a piece of paper that had a big X on the top of it. And as I looked at it, I thought, you know, I saw this flavoring ingredient. It had neroli. It had coriander. I thought, my God, this is a Coca-Cola formula. I couldn't believe it.
2: And and did the company confirm that that's what this was?
3: Of course not. The company denies that that's what it was.
2: New York Times, May 3rd, 1993, the year Mark's book was published. Coca-Cola calls the recipe in his book, quote, "the latest in a long line of previous unsuccessful attempts to reveal a 107-year-old mystery." But here's where things get interesting. When you compare these two recipes, the one that Mark found in John Pemberton's own notebook, stored deep inside Coca-Cola's very own archives, and the one from the 1979 newspaper clipping found 40 miles away in Griffin, Georgia.
3: Oil of lemon.
2: Not only do they match up, ingredient for ingredient, identical.
3: Oil of coriander.
2: The recipe in the newspaper fills in things that the one in the Coke archive leaves blank. The recipe from Coke's archive just lists numbers next to each ingredient, but the newspaper says what the numbers stand for. Ounces and drops and drams. The recipe that was found in Coke's archive is just labeled X. The newspaper one says clearly, this recipe is Coca-Cola. I got into this wondering if it might be possible that this super secret recipe had been hiding in plain sight in an old newspaper clipping for decades. But once I learned that it actually matched this recipe in Coke's own archives, written by the creator of Coke, it was hard not to get very excited. These last 2 weeks, I've been carrying around a printout of the recipe everywhere I go. this one that I have right here with me in the studio today. And I've been telling everybody I see, I think I may have found the secret formula for Coke, and then I just watch them freak out. So now, right here on the radio, I will read you the formula. You have heard the facts. You can draw your own conclusions as to what this is. That's after a quick break. Stay with us.
6: 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This is Robin Young. 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
2: It's This American Life. Okay, so it's time to read you what I believe is the secret formula for Coca-Cola. But first, is it legal for us to even talk about this on the radio? Is Coke going to sue us both?
3: No, I don't think they will. Because if they sued anything pertaining to the formula, then they would have to then produce the formula in order to say that what you were doing was an infringement on their formula. And they will never do that.
2: Great. Here we go. The 7X formula is just one element in these two recipes. It's made from 20 drops of orange oil, 30 of lemon oil, 10 of nutmeg oil, 5 of coriander oil, 10 of neroli oil. Neroli is a kind of orangey flavor. 10 of cinnamon oil and 8 ounces of alcohol. You mix that together, and then you take a little bit of that flavoring. One recipe says 2 ounces, the other says 2.5. You put that into another container where you're going to mix the syrup for the soda. The other ingredients: 3 ounces citric acid, 1 ounce caffeine, 2.5 gallons of water, the recipe calls that aqua, 2 pints of lime juice, 1 ounce of vanilla, 1.5 ounces of caramel coloring. And then we arrive at the two most controversial ingredients in Coca-Cola: 30 pounds of sugar, pounds, and at the very top of the page, first ingredient, FE Coca, which stands for fluid extract of coca. That would be the flavor of the coca leaf, which includes a small amount of cocaine. In fact, Mark says that cocaine figures in a big way in the creation of Coca-Cola. Before he invented Coke, John Pemberton had a hit with another drink called French Wine Coca. Its ingredients: wine, cocaine, and caffeine. Hard to see why people went for that one, right? Then, in 1885, Atlanta voted for prohibition, and Pemberton realized that he was going to have to get rid of the wine in his best-selling drink. So we kept the two other ingredients, the cocaine and the caffeine. People love those. But when you mix cocaine and caffeine together, they're bitter. So he pours in a ton of sugar to cut the bitterness, and voila, Coca-Cola. Pemberton called it his temperance drink.
3: I mean, this is an interesting thing. They still do use coca leaf for Coke, but they decocainize it in Maywood, New Jersey at the Stepan Chemical Company.
2: There's a plant in New Jersey, and basically they import tons and tons of coca leaves. They remove the cocaine from the coca leaf?
3: Correct. And it's been decocainized there since 1903.
2: 1903 being the year that Coca-Cola rids itself of cocaine. So there's all this circumstantial evidence pointing to this recipe being the original recipe for Coca-Cola, or at any rate, one of the original recipes. But the only way to tell for sure would be to make a batch. Taste it. The historian had never done that. The columnist back in 1979 never did it. That would be the final test. So we set out to do it.
9: This is it. This is it at the top, the first one up there.
2: First obstacle on our path, kind of a huge one. Coca leaves are a Schedule II controlled substance, totally illegal in the United States. When we asked the company that brings them in under special federal supervision and decocainizes them for Coca-Cola, this company, Stepan, and asked them to sell us some, they stopped returning our calls. No coca leaves, no way to make the secret recipe. But then, my fellow This American Life producer Ben Calhoun turned to an obscure back alley resource called the internet.
10: Wow, look at this. If you just, I just typed a coca tea into the search.
2: five, six, seven. There's like a dozen things, more than a dozen, 15, 20 things come up, which are Cocatee, just in Amazon.com.
9: Right. So the way that, you know, Coke does it with taking the cocaine out, this company says that they do the same thing.
2: So the hardest part was done, except for making the soda. For that, we turned to professionals. When we first sent you guys this recipe and you took a look at it, can I just ask you, like, what did you think when you saw the ingredients?
10: It was pretty dizzying for me.
11: Yeah, I mean, it took a little while to sort of translate the handwriting and figure out what it was.
2: Meet Eric Chastain and Mike Spear, respectively the VP of Operations and the Marketing Director at Jones Soda in Seattle. Jones makes its living on flavors like cream soda and green apple soda, but they're also known for being willing to try anything. They've made turkey and gravy soda. They've made Brussels sprout soda. We sent them our recipe, and by the time that Ben and I got to their office, Mike and Eric had already made up a couple bottles of our recipe, and we're ready for a taste test. Our stuff versus real Coca-Cola.
10: This is the first bottle of Coke we've ever had in this office. Just get it out as soon as we can.
11: Yeah, just get rid of it.
2: We were worried that asking you guys to go out and make Coca-Cola was like asking you to like go into the Death Star and blow up some planets or something.
10: Well, there was a little debate over that.
11: There was a debate, yeah, for sure.
2: First, samples from our soda, the one from the 1979 newspaper, are poured into little cups. We're instructed to sniff first, then take a small sip, roll it around in our mouths. We really do not know what to expect. I have this feeling like I'm going to drop acid right now.
10: Wow.
11: It's kind of tasty.
10: It is kind of tasty. It's not bad. It's definitely got a medicinal note to it.
11: Yeah, it does.
2: I find it to be really medicine-y. And if you didn't tell me that this was the Coca-Cola recipe, I wouldn't have known. It tastes fruity.
11: Yeah. It does taste a little fruity.
2: Ben says the flavor is like Fruit Loops. To me, it's more like orange-flavored baby aspirin, which means we failed, right? We made the recipe. You would never mistake it for Coca-Cola. But then it occurred to us, maybe the original version of Coca-Cola did not taste like Coke today. Charles Candler, that guy who was taken into the Holy of Holies to learn the secret recipe from his dad, wrote this. The Pemberton product, that is the original product, did not have an altogether agreeable taste. It was unstable. It contained too many things. Too much of some ingredients and too little of others. The bouquet of several of the volatile essential oils previously used was adversely affected by some ingredients. That could be the lime and baby aspirin flavored mess that we had just tried. But there was another possibility. The soda guys thought that technology has gotten so much better at extracting flavors like orange oil and lemon oil from fruits in the last 125 years. It's possible that all our ingredients are much, much stronger than Pemberton worked with back in 1886.
12: David Ames.
10: David, it's Eric and the rest of the gang at Jones.
2: So Eric and Mike called the flavor company that they're working on with all this. It's a company that specializes in beverage flavors called Sovereign down in Orange County, California. And asked if they could do a version that tones down the citrus and other flavors.
10: Maybe reduce some, I don't know, maybe 5-10%.
12: Okay, got it.
13: Chemicals are all over here.
2: A few hours later, we have flown south to Los Angeles. We are in Sovereign's lab, a room that smells like you're inside of a bag of jelly beans. And we do a second taste test.
14: All right, so we've got the revised cola on the left, and then Coca-Cola on the right.
2: In the lab with us and Mike from Jones Soda, with David Ames, who runs the flavor company, and his staff, going with the idea that our essential oils were much stronger than Pemberton's, they ended up cutting the amount of flavor in half. And then they tried it, and they thought, oh, let's cut it in half again.
11: What do you think? It's interesting. It's definitely more mellow.
14: But also the flavor profile is almost at the same intensity as the Coke flavor profile.
15: I feel like you guys just knocked off Fort Knox.
2: We all look at each other like, what had we done? How close do you think you are to the taste of actual Coca-Cola now?
16: You know, I would say probably, what, on a scale of 10, we're probably around 9, I would say. 8.5, 9.
2: Later, I talked to Steve Warth, the guy who did the heavy lifting in converting that old formula into modern lab measurements. He's the one in charge of developing Sovereign's flavors. He says the ingredients in this old recipe were no surprise to him. Most of them are the same ingredients you use to make any cola.
17: Orange oil, lemon oil, nutmeg, and cinnamon would be the main ones. I know that in some of the other flavor companies that I've worked at, we've worked on trying to get as close. We've had customers that come in and say, I want an exact match for Coke. And they're usually pretty close.
2: So basically this idea of like Coke, it's this super secret thing that nobody could crack. That from your perspective, that's just like some very cheerful showmanship on their part.
17: Well, actually, no. It isn't. If you want to go side by side and match it exactly, that's very difficult. And that's not only difficult for Coca-Cola, it's difficult for everything.
2: That's because even if you know that there's, say, cinnamon in a drink, you don't know where it came from, Sri Lanka, Indonesia, and that can make all the difference in the flavor. I asked the flavor guys at Sovereign if they could pick out the real Coca-Cola from our formula in a blind taste test.
14: I'd be able to tell.
16: Yeah, there's probably a good chance that we will, yes.
2: So we marked the little plastic cups which had real Coca-Cola with a Sharpie, just a little dot on the bottom of the cup. The cups with our formula had no dot. Everyone tasted. David, the guy who runs the company, was sure that he was drinking our formula. And then he flipped over the cup and saw...
14: Sharpie. I got a Sharpie.
2: Meaning, he thought our formula was Coca-Cola.
14: I got a Sharpie.
11: Do you think ordinary consumers would be able to pick out which one of these is real Coca-Cola?
16: You know, I highly doubt it. I seriously doubt it. I think if we would do a blind test right now with a regular consumer, I think we will be able to fool them.
18: Attention all Fairway shoppers. Take a moment to look down at your shopper cart. You may have the wrong cart. If you have the wrong cart, please return to the public department. Thank you.
2: Ben and I put on lab coats and we set up a table in aisle 2B of a supermarket one afternoon with bottles of our soda, that is the formula from the 1979 newspaper article, and Coca-Cola. Taste test time. With each person, we would give them our formula first.
19: I taste berries.
2: And then we gave real Coke second.
19: Tastes like RC Cola.
2: Tastes like
19: a really cheap cola.
2: And before we told people what they were, we asked which they like better.
20: I like the first one better.
21: Probably the second one.
2: Second one?
22: Yeah, the second one I prefer.
2: 60% of the people preferred our formula over Coca-Cola.
19: The first one.
2: Though, to be fair to Coca-Cola, the people who said that they drank a lot of soft drinks, they always preferred the Coke.
23: It's better than the first one.
2: And when we asked people to guess which of the two drinks was Coca-Cola, to our surprise, actually, of the 30 people that we polled, 28 could tell which was Coca-Cola. Our formula was that different. People saw a family resemblance, though.
24: I was thinking it tastes more like the old vanilla Coke.
22: It had an aftertaste. It made me stop and think for a minute. But I can tell it was somewhere in there or it was manufactured by Coke. It
25: tastes like weird soda trying to be Coke.
2: There was just one more person that I wanted to taste the soda that we made and look at the recipe. And that was the Coca-Cola Corporation's resident expert on the history of the product and its early formulas.
26: My name is Phil Mooney. I'm the archivist for the Coca-Cola Company based in Atlanta, Georgia.
27: I would my quick reaction is that it's sweeter and flatter than Coca-Cola. It doesn't have what we call the bite and the burn that the Coca-Cola has.
2: Does this seem like it could be an ancestor or a relative of Coca-Cola?
27: quite frankly, I don't think so.
2: I told Phil everything that we knew about the recipe, the newspaper article it came from, how it matched a recipe deep in his own archives. He was not impressed. Very, very not impressed.
27: And really, this is not unusual. I can't tell you how many people have come forward over the years and claimed to have the formula for Coca-Cola. I probably have 3 or 4 dozen examples of that. And they'll say, well, you know, I knew this old pharmacist. I mean, almost the same story that you told me.
2: We went around and around on this. To me, the fact that the recipe showed up over and over gave it credibility. Coke's inventor, John Pemberton, was known to have sold the recipe to several different people back in the early days. And the fact that it had appeared in his own notebook in Coke's archive seemed like the clincher. But Phil said that no, that notebook, if we were to look at it more closely, was full of all kinds of failed attempts at soda recipes and variations on recipes, so it was hard for him to believe that the real formula for Coke was stuck in there among that stuff.
27: Could it be a precursor? Yeah. Yeah, absolutely. Is this the one that went to market? I don't think so.
2: But we don't know.
27: We're pretty sure. We're pretty sure the final recipe was not the one represented in that book.
2: I asked him if anybody at Coca-Cola who had access to the original recipe, which he says they still have, actually checked to see if it matched the one in that notebook, and he politely sidestepped that question, and we moved on. You know, there's all this fuss about the secret formula, but it seems like the basic ingredients of Coca-Cola are actually on the public record.
27: Absolutely.
2: So we put it to him. Was the secret formula really a secret? He said that even if somebody cracked the entire manufacturing process, which he said they'd have to do, and produced something very, very close, Coke has this whole other thing nobody can touch.
27: There's a psychological element to this product. We've got 125 years worth of marketing and advertising and people's memories.
2: Well, in the supermarket, when we were in the supermarket, one of the young women who tasted the product, she tasted an unmarked little cup of Coca-Cola, and she said, that tastes like my childhood.
27: Yeah, there you go. Yeah.
2: That's what 125 years of omnipresent worldwide distribution and promotion buys you. I told Phil that we were going to put up the old recipe that we found on our website, and I asked him if it would be okay with Coke if listeners would try to make batches themselves. All the ingredients and oils that you need are online. They're cheap, too. And he laughed and said, yeah, let them try. They'll come running back to Coke. Coming up, how much does one of President Obama's old spark plugs sell for? And the search for other historical originals in a minute. Chicago Public Radio, when our program continues.
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2: This American Life from Ira Glass. Today's show, Original Recipe, stories of people going to great lengths to find the authentic original item. Today's show is a rerun. We have arrived at Act 2 of our show. Act 2, ask not what your handwriting analyst can do for you. Ask what you can do for your handwriting analyst. When you find an old authentic original, it can, of course, mean lots and lots of money. Jake Halpern tells what happened when somebody stumbled onto a trove of astounding papers, which lots of people thought was worth millions.
5: John Reznikoff buys and sells relics and documents. He's got a sprawling office in Westport, Connecticut that's floor-to-ceiling history. Old documents hanging everywhere, signed by Thomas Jefferson or James Madison or John Hancock. He's got Abraham Lincoln spectacles in a file cabinet. And in the middle of the room, as if some movers just dumped it there, something that looks like an old school desk.
6: That's Abraham Lincoln's desk. And why is it sitting here? Good question. I need to get it restored.
5: By the way, $325,000 if you're interested. In a back room, there's Annie Oakley's gun leaning up against the shelf where Ernest Hemingway's typewriter sits, alongside Franklin Roosevelt's chess set. It's like what you'd see if the Smithsonian had a going-out-of-business sale. The strangest thing that he bought and sold recently was President Obama's old Jeep. It sold for a lot, though John wouldn't say how much. When the guy who bought it had it repaired, John asked if he could keep the spare parts. He stores them in a closet in his office.
6: So I guess, I'm not kidding, right? So I guess these are struts.
14: Yeah.
6: Those are Obama struts. And in the bottom here, I'll grab a spark plug. Let's see. There. There's a spark plug from Obama's car. I actually just sold one of these for $500 because it was Obama's. So,
5: sucker, right? $500 for a spark plug? But 5 minutes in John's office and you realize people will buy anything connected to historical figures, assuming it's real. This business, especially the rare document business, can be risky. There are so many fakes out there. So John is a fanatic about authenticity. He studied fakes to see how they're made. He owns a huge collection of forgeries he bought from another collector, and he uses it as a reference. He can sometimes even identify a particular forger. And part of his office looks like a lab on CSI. He's got a special high-powered magnifier called a proscope and a video spectral comparator, a $30,000 machine used to analyze ink. John's called as an expert witness on handwriting in all kinds of court cases. He's a go-to guy in his field for spotting fake autographs.
6: At the risk of sounding egotistical, everybody in the business who wants an opinion on pretty much any presidential person, the first person they come to is me. And that's a big change in the 13 years.
5: That's when John's career all but collapsed in a scandal so deep and far-reaching that people are still arguing about what exactly happened. Even John himself isn't entirely sure. He made mistakes he didn't know he could make, mistakes he didn't even suspect. And for years, he didn't talk about it, until now. It all started in 1992, when John got a call from a guy named Lawrence X. Cusack III.
6: Very nice, very friendly guy, and he had some beautiful stamps that he was selling that were his father's or his father's collection. And I remember it included some very nice illustrated envelopes from the 19th century. And I bought them in several batches and became very friendly with him. He seemed to be very educated, extremely well-polished, very well-dressed.
5: The two of them hit it off. They started to hang out on the weekends. John was engaged at the time, and Cusack, everyone called him Lex, had a pretty young wife. They'd all have dinner at an Italian place. To John, Lex was a kind of worldly older brother. They started confiding in each other.
6: In the beginning, he unraveled his military career, which I thought was the coolest thing I'd ever heard.
5: John had a particular reverence for soldiers. His own dad had served in the Pacific in World War II, and John still talks about the time when he was 8 and his father took out his army uniform, covered him.

0: Father took out his army uniform, covered in medals and ribbons, laid it out on the family's ping-pong table. Ever since, John had been sort of obsessed with the military. He'd never joined himself, but he was eager to listen to someone like Lex, who told him he'd been in the Navy, flying F-16s during Vietnam. Lex was quiet about it. John had to pry the details out of him, that he'd been downed in Cambodia and survived by hiding in a swamp, breathing through a reed. What really struck John, what blew him away, was when they visited the Naval Academy in Annapolis. Lex's sister-in-law had been admitted, so they went down for plebe weekend.
1: When Lex came out, he was in a completely white uniform, lieutenant commander's uniform, because he was a lieutenant commander, wearing the hat, wearing the Navy cross, wearing all the medals on his chest. And there's, you know, 3,000 people there, and they're all saluting him. And I'm like, wow, I'm with a war hero here right now, and this is my buddy.
0: A few months after they met, Lex got to talking about his father, also named Lawrence Cusack, who died in 1985. Cusack Sr. had been a distinguished lawyer. He'd worked for the Roman Catholic Archdiocese of New York for many years, and he was personal counsel to John Cardinal O'Connor, the Archbishop. As Lex explained it, he had some pretty high-powered clients.
1: At one point, Lex revealed to me that his dad had worked for the Kennedys. And, you know, anytime I meet somebody who has any connection with anybody famous, I'm like, where are the papers? You know, the papers are valuable. Anything he signed would be valuable. And a conversation ensued on that, and he said he'd look.
0: A month or so later, Lex mentioned something else interesting.
1: Well, then Marilyn Monroe gets introduced into the equation. My father also worked for Marilyn Monroe. And he...
2: Can you just describe how that all goes down?
1: Marilyn Monroe had a New York residence too. And he said he did some legal work for her and indicated that there was a relationship that his father helped to hush.
2: When he tells you this, like, what's your reaction? That's pretty like crazy news, right?
1: Well, yeah. I mean, naturally, and I think anybody would have this reaction, you know, the dollar signs are coming in my eyes. I'm thinking, oh my God, this is, you know, this is a career maker for me. This is the treasure that I've been searching for my whole life.
2: And now are you starting to kind of tell him, like, can I see these papers? Or
1: I'm pushing him. I'm saying, go look for them. Where are they? You know, go get them. You know, go through the files. You don't know what you might be sitting on. You might be sitting on fortunes. Maybe it's hundreds of thousands. Maybe it's millions.
0: JFK and Marilyn Monroe. This was arguably the most storied love affair and cover-up of the 20th century. We've all heard the rumors about it for 50 years. But it's just that, rumors. No one ever had any hard and fast proof. Until maybe now. He forced himself to be patient as Lex searched through his father's extensive and mysterious files. John can't quite remember how long he waited, maybe weeks or even months, until one day, Lex finally shows up at his office with a discovery in hand.
1: He brought in a briefcase into the office, and I remember there was a document that I believe was on a sheet of stationery that was written in Kennedy's hand, and it sure looked like Kennedy to me. And it basically was written to Marilyn Monroe and indicated some kind of payoff. He agreed to pay something or give her something or set up a trust, I think it was.
0: In other words, jackpot.
1: Agreement made this third day of March 1960 between John F. Kennedy residing at the Carlyle Hotel, New York, New York, Marilyn Monroe residing at 444 East 57th Street, New York, New York, witnesseth. Whereas a result of a relationship between Marilyn Monroe, herein referred to as MM, and John F. Kennedy, herein referred to as JFK, MM believes she has suffered irreparable harm to her well-being and to her professional life and career, and that such has been the cause of personal hardship and suffering which is not possible to measure. MM shall never discuss nor reveal to any persons the specifics of the said relationship between her and JFK.

0: And there were other documents like this one. Lex kept finding them. Letters on Kennedy's U.S. Senate stationery, on White House stationery. There were index cards and personal notes. The documents proved JFK's relationship not just with Marilyn Monroe, but with other sketchier characters as well.
1: This is a memorandum. Monroe will refrain from discussing her knowledge of any meetings or discussions of any kind which may have taken place, at which were present JFK and Gene Khanna.
0: Who's Gene Khanna?
1: Sam Giancana.
0: The mob boss?
1: Yes.
0: I mean, are you nervous holding these things in your hand for the first time when you're doing it?
1: I'm nervous on a number of levels. I was scared. I'm thinking that, you know, this is really dangerous stuff. How do I handle this? Is this too big for me? How am I going to do this? How am I going to do it right? And also, what's going through my head is, oh my God, here it is, the Holy Grail. Oh my God, this is worth a lot of money.
0: In all, Lex unearthed more than 300 documents, a whole archive. And John, of course, considered that maybe, like the Holy Grail, it was too good to be true. So he set about authenticating the papers. He went to at least half a dozen experts in the field, not just handwriting experts, but people who specialize in Kennedy documents. But John didn't want the contents of the papers to get out. He wanted to protect their value, so he sent the experts only a few documents each, or sometimes portions of documents he'd Xeroxed, excluding the juicy parts.
1: And each one, one by one, authenticated them and said they were real.
0: One of these experts was John's mentor and a giant in the field, Charles Hamilton.
1: And right away he looked at it. And this is, if you look at that book right there where it says The Robot, okay, that's all about John Kennedy's handwriting. So here's the guy that wrote the book. And he looked at it, maybe spent 10 minutes with it. This is authentic. And wrote a letter on it. And that gave me tremendous confidence.
0: John, isn't it possible that if you had come to him and said, look, the stuff that I'm giving you here is red hot. This confirms some stuff that people don't want to believe, and some of it is kind of incredible, that he might have said, all right, let me break out the magnifying glass and take a little bit of a closer look here. This is huge what I'm about to do.
1: I won't concede, because I think the way, in knowing how a handwriting expert looks at things, either it is or it isn't. So either it was his handwriting or it wasn't. What it said wasn't important.
0: So the papers were authenticated, and John laid the groundwork to sell them. He enlisted another dealer of historical papers and artifacts, a well-connected guy named Tom Cloud, to handle the actual sales. Lex would get most of the money. Tom and John would make up to 20%, which they would split evenly. They came up with a strategy. They quietly sell the documents to Tom Cloud's roster of wealthy clients on the condition that they not disclose what they'd bought to anyone for a few years. Meanwhile, John and Tom would find someone to write a book about the archive, which would then lead to a movie deal. Once the book and movie were released, of course, the value of the documents would likely skyrocket, and investors would be happy. Everything started to fall into place. An acquaintance connected them with the perfect writer to publicize Lex's archive, Seymour Hersh, the famous investigative journalist who'd won a Pulitzer for breaking the My Lai massacre story. Hersh, as it turns out, was already under contract to write a book about JFK's presidency called The Dark Side of Camelot. Cusack began sending copies of the documents in batches, and Hersh started checking that the names and other details in the documents were consistent with his own research.
1: All of a sudden, a document would come out, and Hersh would independently verify that there was a name of a doctor that injected Kennedy with with, you know, painkillers for his back, and that nobody knew this, and he found out the name of the doctor through somebody who he had interviewed, and it would be impossible for Lex to have produced that name, or these names, like, or the people who were co-signing the documents, or advisors to Marilyn Monroe, that were being verified along the way. There was more confidence. The confidence was building.
0: And this was something they could use to build investor confidence, too. Pulitzer Prize-winning author Seymour Hersh is on board and has independently verified key parts of the archive. Hersh's book would come out in November of 1997. In addition, Hersh was working on a documentary about the archive in collaboration with ABC. By the end of the summer of 1997, about 140 different investors had made purchases from Tom Cloud. The trust agreement between Kennedy and Monroe had alone sold for $450,000. At this point, the documents had already netted roughly $5 million. It was all going great. They were making a lot of money. John and his fiancée got married, Lex's wife was a bridesmaid, and John had a baby boy. Then, one day, John's in Cape Cod, and he gets a phone call.
1: August 22nd, 1997, sitting on the beach.
0: What happens then?
1: That's the call I get from Cloud about Lex being sandbagged by Peter Jennings.
0: Cloud is Tom Cloud, Lex and John's business partner. ABC's Peter Jennings had interviewed Lex for a segment that would air on 2020.
2: Where did the collection come from? The answer lies with Mr. Lex Cusack.
3: My first thought was...
0: John and Lex had been excited about the segment. They saw it as a kind of phase one of their media launch.
4: Were you aware at any time before your father died that he'd done any work for the Kennedy family?
3: No.
0: What became clear very quickly was this wasn't just a puff piece hyping Hirsch's book. It was an investigation. You might have heard something about it. It became huge news. What happened was that ABC had gotten wind of some suspicious inconsistencies in the archive. For starters, one of the letters from Cusack Sr., which was dated 1961, had a zip code in the letterhead. Turns out, there were no zip codes in 1961. They weren't announced until 1962. So ABC hired an expert of its own, a former document examiner for the FBI. He did forensic analysis of the documents, scrutinizing the paper, the ink, the type. The examiner found that the typeface turned out to be something called Prestige Pica Selectric, which didn't exist until the early 1970s. And whoever typed these documents had also made corrections using a particular kind of liftoff correction tape.
5: And liftoff tape was not invented or placed onto the market until 1973, a full 10 years after President Kennedy was killed.
4: So this is a blatant forgery by any standard.
5: Blatant forgery.
0: Jennings takes all this evidence and calmly and methodically presents it to Lex. Lex appears stunned, almost as if he can't process what Jennings is saying.
4: How do you explain that?
3: I really don't know. I don't know. I mean, this is a problem we grapple with often is that, are these the original documents? Are these copies that were made of the documents? Are these...
2: Throughout the remainder of our interview, Mr. Cusack offered various explanations for the problems we showed him. But the one that he repeated most often was that the documents we had questioned might be later copies of originals. What he meant by this was never clear.
3: So somebody might have put their signatures on those documents at a later time.
4: I'm not talking about the signatures.
3: Right,
4: I'm not talking
3: right.
4: about the handwriting.
3: The documents themselves.
4: I'm talking about
3: saying.
4: The typewriter
3: right.
4: technology.
3: Right.
4: It was not available right. at the time these documents were right. allegedly drawn.
3: There must be an explanation of why those documents exist, if in fact they were produced later.
4: Mr. Cusack, somebody has forged these documents.
3: It's, I think, quite a lot of the other experts will not agree.
4: I'm bound to ask you, Mr. Cusack. Did you forge these documents?
3: No, sir, I didn't.
0: By this time in the interview, there's a pregnant bead of sweat sliding its way down Lex's cheek. He looks desperate and trapped. If the camera panned out, you'd half expect to see him manacled to the chair. So this is what Tom Cloud tells John when he calls him on that day in August.
1: My heart dropped out of its spot in my body at that point, and it was, oh no.
0: Here's the interesting thing. It's not, oh no, the papers are fake, or, oh no, I've been duped by Lex. It's, oh no, we've told the truth. And now we're in for it because we've antagonized the Kennedys, the one family in America you do not antagonize, plus the mob and God knows who else.
1: This must be this very powerful family trying to prevent this information from coming out, and that there's no way that these are fake, that these are real, that, you know, Lex is a war hero. He's an honest and good man, and this can't be, and this is a big conspiracy, and we need to get to the bottom of it.
0: The notion of a conspiracy might sound a bit far-fetched and frightening, but it also offered some assurances. At least in this scenario, the world as John knew it remained constant. The papers were still real, the choices he'd made were the right ones, and Lex Cusack was still his dear and trusted friend.
1: That's what I'm thinking. And, you know, what seems like minutes afterwards, it's a grand jury investigation.
0: During this period, things got pretty dark for John. He began taking medication to reduce his anxiety and to prevent panic attacks. Still, he was paranoid. He became convinced that something terrible would happen to him, that his car would blow up when he turned the key. And all this time, John is rehashing the Peter Jennings interview and the inconsistencies with the documents, the typeface and the zip code, the liftoff correction tape. What explained all that? First chance he got, he confronted Lex.
1: We met somewhere, I don't remember where, and he was holding his hands in his head. He didn't know what to do. He'll just give all the money back. Of course, he had spent most of the money then. Who did that? Where did these come from if they're not real? How could they be? I did it, he said. I did it. It just got carried away.
0: He's confessing to you, I forged these documents.
1: He didn't say exactly that. He said, I did it. I'm the one who did it. And I said, what are you talking about? How could this be? How could this possibly be? What are you telling me? And then he recanted. He said, no, you know, I just said that because it was a moment. I didn't really do it. I don't know what this could be. Maybe it's a conspiracy. Maybe I don't know what he was saying. I don't remember. But he was equivocating.
0: What especially bothered John was something else completely. During the 2020 segment, Peter Jennings had reported that ABC could find no evidence that Lex was a retired naval officer.
1: I mean, that was a big thing for me, the military thing. You know, if he was this military hero, these can't, you know, in my mind, these can't possibly be non-authentic.
0: When you confront him with this, what does he say?
1: On one hand, he says, well, it was just kind of a story that got carried away. On the other hand, he said, well, there are things that I can't talk about. Like the indication to me was, okay, he was, you know, MI5, or that it really was real, but he was like some kind of covert agent and he couldn't talk about it. It seemed believable.
0: Before you scream to yourself, how could he be so stupid? Consider that John's realization about Lex meant dismantling everything he understood about himself. John's entire career was based on knowing the real thing when he saw it. He could judge the authenticity of stamps and signatures and documents, and most importantly, people. Especially friends. In other words, John was no dupe. No way. And not only was there a lot of money on the table, these documents were going to make his career. So while it might sound crazy that he'd believe that Lex was MI5, it made even less sense that John himself was a sucker.
1: I would hang on anything that would be a thread that would be, yes, see, I was right. Here's the record of him being, you know, a covert agent for the CIA in military clothing. Or whatever would happen that would make this whole thing, the whole nightmare, end.
0: John's lawyer told him that he had to clear his name, and the only way to do that was to secretly record Lex. He needed to get him on tape discussing their earlier conversation, where Lex confessed and then recanted, because that would show the prosecutor that John was innocent. After all, Lex wouldn't be confessing and making excuses if John were in on the scam. John at first refused, arguing that Lex hadn't done anything wrong. His lawyer insisted.
1: And he said, well, you don't have to do it if you don't want to. But tomorrow, if you don't do it, it's fine, but you need to get a new lawyer.
6: I can't help but think that you know something. Can't help it. I'm sorry.
0: So John did it. His lawyer hired a private detective to wire John's office with a hidden microphone. He and Lex talk for an hour. They're both tense and emotional. Lex leaps from topic to topic, offering one wild, half-baked explanation after another, while John tries to pin him down.
6: The thing that I can't get out of my mind, what's bothering me that I can't get out of my mind, is when you came here, what was it, 3 days afterwards?
7: Yeah.
6: Okay, but you're sitting here.
7: I know.
6: Okay, you're sitting here and you're telling me that you're guilty, that you did everything, that everything's fake. You gotta listen to
7: me. I'm listening to you.
6: I'm telling you, I'm looking at my son's picture.
7: I know, John, I know. I'm looking at your son's picture. I'm looking at you.
6: Okay, but
7: you know, I mean, you don't realize how close I feel to you. So I'm looking at you and I'm going, oh my God, I've ruined this guy's life. Okay.
6: Well, that's true.
7: Okay, so I'm going, oh my God.
0: Lex tells John he only confessed in order to protect his father's reputation. He didn't want anyone thinking his father had forged the documents or that his father was somehow connected to the mob. Though, maybe his father did fake some papers for whatever reason.
7: But I'm sitting there, I'm thinking, like, people are going to think my father's a mob lawyer. My brother's going to think he was, like, a mob lawyer and that he forged his stuff to protect himself from getting in trouble. And now it's sort of like, I can't let that happen. So it's sort of like, what if he just say... you know, we'll give everything back and the whole thing will go away. You know, we'll just pay everybody back. There was a big mistake. We don't know what caused it. It was like having a nervous breakdown, practically. I couldn't figure out what the hell, you know, it was such a shock. You know, what could, you know, possibly have happened? Could my dad have done this? If he did do it, why didn't he leave some, tell somebody else, leave some kind of note or something?
0: Lex seems genuinely confused. The only thing Lex essentially admits lying about is his Navy career. He tells John it was more or less a joke that got out of hand until a number of people, including Lex's own wife, were under the impression that he'd actually fought in Vietnam. The thing barely hangs together. As for the crisp white lieutenant commander's uniform that John had seen him wearing that day in Annapolis, Lex didn't want to comment for this story, so all I have to go on from him is the TV footage and the wire recording. There, Lex mostly comes across as pathetic. He doesn't show any of the smooth cunning of the Hollywood con man. Instead, his genius, if that's what it is his lack of finesse. If he's conning John, then his disguise is the pitiable friend who got in over his head, and he plays it very, very well. So well that after the secretly recorded meeting, John says he didn't feel relieved or justified. He felt awful.
1: There was an Irish pub like on the street over from my office. And I remember drinking 3 Guinnesses in like 10 minutes. And I'm not a drinker. And I was like, wow, what did I just do?
0: Is there part of you still believing this guy could be a decorated Navy officer who has the real documents and I'm betraying him?
1: I think there's still, like, I don't know why, but like a 1/100th of 1% part of me that still thinks that.
0: John says the real aha moment for him finally came when an FBI agent told him point blank that Lex had never served in the military. In other words, Lex's best move, whether by luck or design, was that he hit John's Achilles heel. He passed himself off as a decorated soldier. So Lex's deepest betrayal wasn't the JFK papers. It was claiming he breathed through a reed in Cambodia. Lex was convicted in federal court of mail and wire fraud and served nearly 10 years in prison. He got out about 3 years ago. Seymour Hersh's reputation took a temporary hit, especially after he testified at trial that he'd quote-unquote misstated things regarding his independent verifications. John was cleared of any wrongdoing, but his life didn't just bounce right back. His business suffered. He had to resign as president of the Professional Autograph Dealers Association, an organization he founded. His marriage fell apart. The JFK papers nearly ruined him. And it's not surprising, he's had a hard time trusting people since.
1: You know, I definitely have trust issues in my life. There's no question that I have trust issues because of this. I mean, you know, you get paranoid. Is Lex my friend because I'm such a great guy, or is it because I was a foil in his plot to take over the world? And then I'm thinking, you know, is this person really my friend, who really is my friend, another person in my life? And I do that, and I feel terrible and guilty about when I'm distrustful, and I shouldn't be. But it's there, and I have to temper that all the time.
0: But in a weird way, he's thankful, too. His paranoia made him better at what he does. It was after the Cusack fiasco that he threw himself into studying fakes and forgeries and made himself so good at spotting them. When I showed John a copy of one of the Cusack documents, he started to analyze the handwriting all over again. It was a document from an archive that had fooled so many experts, and that some people in the field, even to this day, argue is real. He turned the paper upside down, just as his mentor Charles Hamilton taught him to do. So you aren't distracted by the actual letters, you just see the lines, the curves, and the dots.
1: Now, the J's were always different, but look at the Jack, for instance, upside down. And just look at the way the spacing and how it's inconsistent and bouncy. It's very, very good. The forgery is very, very good. I have no idea how they were made. No idea. That, to me, is the big mystery. you know, in my life. I don't know how he did it. I don't know how they were so good. I have no idea. Or if he did it, I don't even know that he did it. Maybe somebody else did it and he pushed them forward.
0: How hard is it to pull off? How hard is it to pull off what Lex pulled off?
1: I don't think anybody has ever done that in the history of our field as successfully as he did for the amount of time that he did.
0: And how was he able to do that?
1: Sheer genius, I'd say. Sheer genius.
0: And perhaps Lex was a mastermind. But then again, we all want to think we can only be fooled by genius.
8: 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He's the host of the podcast Deep Cover, which does investigative stories about secrets and deceptions.

0: 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Thanks, as always, to our program's co-founder, Mr. Tori Malatia. You know, in the mailroom this week, I was surprised to catch him opening a love letter that he got from some random listener.
1: This is not unusual. I can't tell you how many people have come forward over the years. I probably have 3 or 4 dozen examples.
2: 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Expect mostly cloudy conditions and a comfortable peak temperature near 72. The daytime remains dry, but a 30% chance of rain moves in, mainly after 5 p.m., and tonight will get loud and wet, guaranteed showers and thunderstorms carrying over into a soggy Sunday morning. We are WOUB-FM Athens, WOUC-FM Cambridge, WOUL-FM Ironton, WOUH-FM Chillicothe, and WOUZ-FM Zanesville. Good afternoon.
3: Hey, this is Latif. Just quick, fair warning. This episode is not for children. It's true crimey, gets a little grisly. On to the show.
4: Wait, you're listening?
2: Okay.
4: All right.
2: Okay.
4: All right.
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5: From
4: WNYC.
2: See?
4: Yeah.
3: Hey, I'm Latif Nasser. This is Radiolab. No Lulu today.
4: I hit record.
3: Instead, I'm going to be joined...
4: All right. Here we go.
3: ...by reporter Peter Smith.
4: So yeah, we go back a couple of years, and maybe even a couple of years on this idea.
3: Yeah. No, like honestly, I've been waiting to do this story, and I couldn't do it myself, and it took you, Peter, a superior reporter... to me.
4: Or just a more serendipitous reporter, maybe. So yeah, maybe I can tell you how I sort of like stumbled into this story.
3: Should we start there? Tell me.
4: Okay, yeah. So I'm a reporter who covers forensics and science, and I spent a lot of time researching dogs, and I think you know that.
3: You pitched us so many stories about dogs.
4: Like, yeah, I was reporting on dogs for probably more years than I'd like to admit, but this is not a story about dogs. And,
3: yeah.
4: And anyway, in the course of that reporting, I talked with an investigator, and after our conversation, he forwarded me some documents, and I took a look at them, and I learned about this case, which seemed like unusual and interesting for a lot of reasons. And I thought I would, you know, keep tabs on it. And so I flagged it, and eventually I got this update that the case had settled out of court with a plea called an Alford plea.
3: Okay, that's the thing I've been obsessed about for years.
4: The only thing I knew about it was that you had set some Google alerts for this Alford plea.
3: That's right. I did it because when I first came across it, like, I couldn't believe it was a thing. I couldn't believe I had never heard of it before. Like you get charged with a crime in the United States. Like, there's only so many ways you could plead. You could say you're guilty. You could say you're not guilty. If you say nothing, that's called a no contest plea. But it turns out there's a fourth option, which is like completely strange and totally paradoxical.
4: Right. No, I mean, this plea is the complete opposite of what you would hope or expect from the justice system. We expect the justice system to be able to separate like truths from lies and to like show us who's guilty and show us who's innocent. And I feel like this plea shows you at the heart of the system, it actually doesn't do any of those things.
3: Hmm. Yeah, yeah.
4: I probably got ahead of myself there, right?
3: I mean, well, kind of, but...
4: Eventually, I think eventually we'll get to the plea, but I first want to start with this case that led me to the plea.
3: Great.
4: So, about a year ago...
6: Okay.
4: I went to Pittsburgh with producer Matt Keelty.
6: Okay. Man, everything's on a hill.
4: To meet the guy who's at the center of this case.
6: Hey, I'm Matt.
7: Great.
6: Nice to meet you, Greg.
8: Nice to meet you.
4: Greg Brown Jr.
7: How you doing? Right. My brother Fred.
9: Peter, nice to meet you.
10: What's your name?
9: Peter.
10: Peter, nice to meet you.
7: Nice to meet you, man. How you doing? How's the trip?
4: Greg is in his mid-40s. He's a short guy. He's wearing a Steelers shirt.
7: No, I'm a Steelers guy.
8: Uh-oh. Are those all your papers?
7: That's my brother's, man.
10: I'm moving crap out of the way, man.
8: All right.
4: We actually met at his brother's house, and we all kind of just took seats in the living room.
6: All right, so Peter was going to record himself. I'll just move this thing back and forth between us.
7: Let's get right to it.
4: So basically, this all starts the day before Valentine's Day, February 13th, 1995.
7: Right. I was at my cousin's house chilling.
4: Playing some video games.
7: Talking, you know.
4: But it was late at night. It was a school night. Greg was 17.
7: And it's freezing that night. Icy out there.
4: So he leaves his cousins, hurries home.
7: About a 15, 20-minute walk. I got home.
11: And I'm in the process of cooking.
4: His mom, Darlene, she's in the kitchen making a tuna salad.
11: For a family repast.
7: For a funeral.
11: And I realized I was short of ingredients.
4: And she wants to finish the salad for the next morning, but, you know, it's super late at night, like 11:30, and it's not the safest neighborhood, so she decides to bring Greg with her and drive to the supermarket that's still open.
7: We were only in there no longer than 20 minutes.
11: We get back in the car.
4: And they drive home. You with me?
3: Yeah, so far.
4: Okay, so they're driving back into their neighborhood.
7: And you can see, like, flashing lights.
4: Smoke. Fire trucks.
7: But I'm joking, like, is that our house?
4: They drive a little closer.
11: It was our house.
7: Now we're panicking. We want to know if everybody's out the house. My sister, her daughter, baby brother, my stepdad.
4: Greg just jumps out of the car, runs up this hill.
7: To the back of the house.
4: Darlene drove around to the front.
11: But it was blocked off. And I told the firefighters or police, whoever was there, I said, hey, that is my... I said, something's going on at my house. And then left my car up there, and I just struck out running down the street.
4: When she gets to the house, she sees the rest of her family.
11: Everybody was safe.
4: But since it's so cold out that night, they walk over to a neighbor's house and just, like, wait there.
7: Now I was like, damn, now they gonna be able to save the house. Everything you got is in there.
11: Everything, you know, everything.
4: And for the next couple of hours, they're just... in their neighbor's living room, when eventually this detective walks into the living room and he tells the family three firefighters are dead.
3: Oh my God.
11: And it was just, it was just terrible.
4: Around like 3 a.m, someone comes in and tells them, like, you're going to have to stay at a hotel. You can't go back to the house.
11: So people gave us stuff.
4: With mostly whatever they have on them.
11: Pitched in and bought like underclothes and stuff like that.
4: But right as they're doing that, as they're starting to pick up the pieces, a very different story about what actually happened that night is starting to emerge.
12: This is the fire investigation tape.
4: So hours after the fire gets put out,
12: check, 1, 2, test.
4: The deputy fire chief, he shows up and does a walkthrough of the burnt out house.
12: Check. Here, Bobby, go ahead.
13: Okay, we're in the hallway now.
4: And he starts in the front hallway.
13: You can see where the fire came up through the walls and scorched the sides of the walls up there.
4: He and the cameraman start making their way down the hall.
13: Towards the steps.
4: Then descend this like collapsed flight of stairs, which goes into the family room where you can see like on the walls, the hand marks of the three firefighters who died in this room. They were basically trying to feel their way out.
12: Oh, man, them poor guys.
4: And then
13: All right. They
4: make their way down another flight of stairs.
12: Step out of the water. You all right?
13: Yeah. Okay, you ready?
12: Yeah, go ahead, Nate.
4: Where they enter.
13: Okay, we're now in the basement.
4: The basement.
8: This is crazy.
4: And the basement is, like, scorched. It's a mess. There's like 16 inches of water on the floor. And the first thing that they notice is that, and this is something that becomes a real focal point of the investigation, is that if you look up at the ceiling,
13: you can see the heavy char on the the ceiling beams in this area.
4: It's almost like there's a big hole.
13: Some of these beams have completely burned away.
4: Where these wooden beams used to be.
13: Some are completely burned through.
4: And what it tells them is there must have been a fire that started on the floor and reached these ceiling beams about 8 feet high and essentially burned them all away.
9: Once I had some preliminary feelings, I called.
4: So the person who got called in to figure this out, to figure out how the fire had gone from the floor to the ceiling, was a federal investigator named Bill Petritis.
9: So it's not our first.
4: We could only talk to him over the phone, over speakerphone, but he explained that when he showed up at the scene that morning, his job
9: was to draw a fence around reality.
4: To basically say, like, okay, what in the world as we know it, with the laws of physics and fire dynamics, like, what could have happened here?
9: Saying, inside this fence, this could happen. Outside the fence, it can't happen.
4: And so,
13: yeah, let's see if God, we can get some good shots of this furnace.
12: All right, we're rolling.
4: Bill takes a look at the furnace, and he pretty quickly rules that out as a potential cause. He also notices that there's no damage that's consistent with a natural gas leak, which likely would have caused an explosion. And so, like, in order to put up his fence, he's got to, like, rely on
9: flame height calculation,
4: mathematics, essentially
9: mass burn rate and the heat combustion rate.
4: And basically what Bill is trying to conceive of is, like, what could have been in this basement that burned? Laundry, like chairs,
3: books,
4: anything that could burn. And anything that burns in a certain way, and when it does, it releases a certain amount of heat.
9: So when you draw the fence,
4: when you start to do these mathematical calculations,
9: what those calculations show
4: is that, like, whatever material was in this room prior to the fire,
9: there's no way in the world
4: any of that stuff could get a fire to reach those wood ceiling beams
9: and even dream of igniting them,
4: unless you added something like
9: gasoline. You have to have a product in this room that has the same characteristics as gasoline.
4: According to Bill's calculations, it's not just like a little bit of gasoline. You'd need like a whole gallon of gasoline to get a fire that's that big, that can burn that hot for that long, to burn out that ceiling. And to Bill, it's clear that, like, a gallon of gas spread across the middle of the basement floor in the middle of the night, like, this fire could not have been an accident.
9: This is an arson fire.
4: And if it's an arson fire, that means the deaths of those three firefighters. That isn't just some horrible tragedy. It's also triple homicide.
3: More in a minute after the break.
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14: 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Thanks for being a part of our Saturday afternoon. Let's take a look at a few of the stories we're following in the WOUB news when we start here at WOUB, where a current employee is suing Ohio University, alleging the school failed to adequately investigate a sexual harassment report involving WOUB's former general manager, Mark Brewer. The plaintiff alleges Brewer repeatedly touched and kissed her without permission and made inappropriate comments. The lawsuit claims the university's initial response allowed further harassment. Brewer resigned in March after a university investigation and disciplinary hearing. And I should note that under WOUB's protocol for reporting on itself, no executives reviewed or had any control over this story. The Athens Police Department will not renew its contract with Flock Safety, ending the city's use of 6 automated license plate reader cameras when the agreement expires in February 2027. Police Chief Nick Magruder says the cameras were useful, but community concerns influenced the decision. The Athens County Sheriff's Office will continue using 10 Flock cameras under a separate contract. And early voting is underway in Ohio ahead of next month's midterm elections. Voters can cast ballots at their county boards of elections on weekdays and select weekends through November 1st. Election day is November 3rd. State election officials encourage voters to check their county's hours and locations before heading to the polls, and they can do that on the Ohio Secretary of State's website. More on those stories at WOUB.org.
3: Latif, Radiolab, we're back with Peter. So we left off where an investigator had determined the fire was actually an arson.
15: Yeah, investigators determined that this thing that looked like an accident was actually a crime.
16: Once they tell me it's a crime, I'm moving.
15: This is when federal agent Jason Wick gets pulled in.
16: I start running down a road to try to figure out who did it. And we had a couple things going. Not a whole lot, but a couple things. One were the holes in the basement window.
15: So investigators had learned from the firefighters that when they first arrived, one of the basement windows had like two softball-sized holes in it.
3: Hmm.
15: So it's possible that, you know, somebody had broken out the window and torched the place.
3: Like thrown in a Molotov cocktail kind of thing?
15: Yeah, yeah. Well, not exactly that. I mean, the other thing is like pretty early on, investigators were searching an alleyway next to the house and they found this sort of rolled up newspaper and part of it was like singed. So they thought maybe that had been used as like a torch.
16: The torch and the broken window. We possibly have somebody introducing, you know, flame from the outside to the inside into the basement. So we decided to go down that road, of course. Okay. We had learned through some interviews that Greg Brown was possibly involved in gang activity. So could this be an attack from the outside to their home for some reason? That was a theory.
15: But investigators never really found any evidence that Greg belonged to a gang.
6: That path now comes to a dead end.
16: It does.
6: What happens?
16: Listen, we're kind of stuck. I mean, it happens. Investigations kind of cool off. This one did.
6: Again, where are we at probably in this? Like how far removed from the fire?
16: I would say we are probably almost a year, 8 months to a year, Bill.
17: Yeah, I'd say 8 months, easy.
16: Yeah, eight months or so.
15: When suddenly the investigation shifts to
16: Darlene.
15: Because investigators learned that a couple of months before the fire, she had been laid off from her job as a nurse.
16: And we're getting insurance information back now. So what comes back from the insurance company is she was a renter for most of her life. And of course, when you rent, you can't buy insurance on the home because you don't own the home. But you can buy renter's insurance on your contents, what you own inside the house, your furniture, your clothes, jewelry, whatever.
15: And after years of renting your home,
16: for the first time in her life,
15: not long after getting laid off,
16: she took out a renter's insurance policy and received the confirmation of that policy 3 weeks before this fire.
15: The policy was for $20,000. Mm. On top of that, Darlene has also taken out a life insurance policy on her one-year-old step-granddaughter, who was in the house at the time of the fire, meaning
16: if your one-year-old dies, you collect a big sum of money.
15: Darlene would have received $10,000 for the death of the one-year-old.
3: Whoa, that's weird.
15: So,
3: and that was also recent?
15: Yeah, like not long before the fire.
18: But when you get this information, you start, the gears start turning. You're like, this is a possible motive?
16: Absolutely. Yeah, money motive, absolutely.
15: You know, as investigators see it, it's like Darlene is unemployed. They also learned that around that time, she's also apparently trying to buy a house.
16: But it was divulged to her what closing costs would look like, how much she would need to put down to buy this home, and did not have it.
15: And all of this is happening, like, right before she took out these insurance policies.
16: A coincidence? Maybe, maybe not. I mean, there's an old saying in investigation, there are no coincidences.
15: And just as they're sort of, like, figuring out the possible motive, investigators also got this tip that a neighbor says he has information about this fire.
16: In a nutshell, what he says is he's at home that night.
15: He hears a noise, looks out his window.
16: Notices smoke in the street, sees Greg Brown, his neighbor. He says his neighbor kid from two doors down is on the street looking at the house.
15: And most importantly,
16: is there were no fire or police out on scene yet.
15: And if you remember, Greg and Darlene's story is that they're driving back from the grocery store together.
19: And you can see like flashing lights, fire trucks and stuff.
15: But according to this neighbor, Greg is out there before any firefighters have arrived, which means he wasn't at the grocery store with his mom before his fire began.
16: We are breaking their alibi. We are breaking that story.
15: And then another break.
16: And one day I receive a phone call that, hey, listen, Greg Brown has been arrested for possessing a gun and drugs, and he is in a juvenile detention center in eastern Pennsylvania. I said, really?
15: Jason figures that Greg isn't going to talk to him.
16: So you look up cellmates of your target.
15: They end up talking to a bunch of different kids, and they finally find this 15-year-old kid who had bunked with Greg.
16: And he said that Gregory had bragged to him about setting a fire at his home in Pittsburgh for his mother, and that three fireheads were killed. I never heard that term before. You know, firemen were fireheads. And for setting the fire, Mom was supposed to buy him a Lexus, I believe, a car.
15: And with that,
11: I get a knock at my door. I'm like, well, you know, what's going on?
15: Pittsburgh police arrest Darlene.
11: I'm like, what?
19: One day I get to school and they got all the doors closed.
6: All the doors of the classrooms.
19: Right.
15: And two federal agents arrest Greg.
19: I knew what it was for, though. We already knew it.
15: They're arrested on charges of arson, insurance fraud, conspiracy, and triple homicide.
3: Oh.
15: And, you know, at this point, Greg and Darlene maintain their innocence. They say they're totally innocent. We had nothing to do with this fire. We were at the grocery store at the time of the fire. But, you know, the state sort of pursues them and says, you know, because this is a felony and three firefighters died, they're going to be charged with second-degree murder. And actually, this is, like, not where the plea comes in at all.
3: Huh.
15: Like, this is where they're brought to trial.
3: Oh, so they don't want to take a plea.
15: Actually, the plea wasn't even an option. The prosecutors didn't even put a plea on the table. They didn't even offer them a deal. And so, like, for Greg and Darlene, who maintain their innocence, the only option
3: is to fight it.
15: To take it to trial.
3: Right.
15: And to prove, well, actually not to prove, because at trial, like, the onus is on the state to prove beyond a reasonable doubt that you did the crimes that they're accusing you of. And so the defense's job, your job as a defendant, is to undermine that case, the argument against you, and sort of present the story that says, no, we didn't do that. And so the first thing the defense does is really they go after the arson investigation.
17: I mean, the long and the short of it is, in this investigation, there's no science here.
15: So I talked to this guy, Craig Byler.
17: Technical director emeritus at Jensen News.
15: He was later brought on as a defense expert.
17: So Jensen News is a fire protection engineering consulting firm. It does anything to do with fire and then some.
15: And Craig explained that a hallmark of the scientific method, and indeed a cardinal rule of, like, fire arson investigation, is that when you walk into a scene, you have to collect as much data as possible. You have to keep an open mind. You have to come from a place of not knowing. But Craig said when he looked through the investigative notes, when he looks at Bill Petritis, the arson investigator's report.
17: He didn't do an electrical investigation. He didn't do an investigation of the natural gas system or the appliances.
15: He didn't interview the firefighters.
17: Who saw the fire, fought the fire.
15: He didn't interview the family.
17: About how this room was configured, what was there, how it was used.
15: Craig says what Bill did is when he went into the basement and saw those burned out ceiling beams, he developed this hunch that likely gasoline was involved, and he used some calculations to confirm his hunch.
17: And that's not okay. Any fool, you know, can multiply a couple numbers together and come up with an answer. That's not science. It's not how you get the right answer, and he didn't get the right answer.
15: What do you think the right answer is?
17: I don't know. And neither does he.
15: That was the right answer, is I don't know?
17: Yes. Based on the data they collected, the only thing you can say is it's undetermined.
15: Okay. So you don't think this was arson?
17: I think I already told you. It's undetermined.
15: So that's the argument against the arson investigation. But there's also this question of motivation and of the insurance money. And so, like, if you look, wait, should I pull up the trial?
3: Sure.
15: So, yeah, if you look up at the trial transcript, you can see that the insurance investigator is called to the stand. And he basically, like, says that, you know, after the fire, they talked to the family. They talked to Darlene. And they're also, like, trying to determine the total value of everything that's inside the house, the contents of the house, how much was lost in damages. And so the thing that they come up with this number is, like, $52,000 worth of, you know, possessions were lost in the fire. And the insurance policy, I don't know if you remember this, but it was $20,000. So,
3: right.
15: And so the defense's argument is, like, basically this doesn't really add up. Like, why would you torch your own home if you end up, like, losing an enormous amount of money?
3: Sure, I can see that. But then what about there was the life insurance policy on the baby, which felt very suspicious.
15: Yeah, I mean, So the life insurance didn't really come up at trial, but it is sort of, like, in there a little bit. And, like, the defense's argument is essentially, like, you know, the one-year-old who had this life insurance policy, you know, she's still alive. She didn't die in the fire. And so there was no payment made.
3: But I've never heard of someone insuring a one-year-old before. Has she said why she did that or what? I've never even heard of that.
15: It does sound unusual, so.
20: Okay.
15: I did end up calling Darlene.
20: Peter, Ron and I. Yeah. That's a speaker.
15: So that I could talk to her and her husband, Ron. Because Ron said.
21: Basically, everybody in the house had license, except my granddaughter.
15: Ron had insurance through his work. And over the years, like, he and Darlene had basically decided to take out policies for everybody else in their family.
20: That's just something that you do. We do. Is you get life insurance for your whole family. Just so that in the event something happened, you can bury your loved one without having to do a GoFundMe.
21: Well, I don't even know if they were GoFundMe.
20: They wasn't even having a GoFundMe now or having to beg people, for something that you as a family should be able to take care of yourself.
15: But there is this other big thing, which is Greg and Darlene's alibi. They claim they were at the grocery store that night. And sort of remarkably, one thing that they submit as evidence is the receipt
3: that
15: Darlene has kept from her trip to that grocery store.
3: So lucky.
15: Yeah. But also maybe suspect. Like, why did she save this receipt and not all of her other receipts? But anyway, she has this receipt. It's time-stamped, and it's for $36.22 for the ingredients that she needed to make this salad. Green peppers, celery.
3: Wow.
15: But at the same time, it's not like... they paid cash, so it could have been somebody else. None of the security footage, the videotapes from that night of the grocery store, they never turned up. So there's nothing to confirm that Darlene and Greg were actually there.
3: But it's not nothing. It's like something. It's saying somebody was there at that exact time. Yeah.
15: Right. But I think the question is, like, was Greg there?
3: Right.
15: So at the trial, the prosecution is also calling on their two key witnesses. And you have this neighbor guy who placed Greg at the scene of the crime. And then you have this 15-year-old kid from juvie who said he heard Greg bragging about setting this fire.
19: First of all, who's bragging about setting fires in the black community? I'm just being honest.
15: Greg is like, who does that? Nobody does that.
19: You understand what I'm saying? It's not even a cool crime. Like, name a rap lyric, Tupac, anybody. Oh, that's a cool crime. I set a fire. But I'm saying, I can't say that in court. And who's the jury? I don't want to hear that.
15: The defense says, why are you going to trust this kid? Like, he's a juvenile delinquent. He's a jailhouse snitch. And also,
19: dude, like a fat, awkward kid. We didn't click.
15: They sort of imply that Greg had bullied him. So basically, he's here to get revenge.
3: Like, it's payback. Or
15: right. He's trying to get back at Greg for making fun of him while they were bunkmates. But the problem is that the prosecutor asked the kid when he's testifying, they're like, what brought you here today? Why are you testifying? And, he said he'd talked to his mom about it.
19: He's doing it because his mom told him this is the right thing to do.
15: The trial lasted like 3 weeks, and at the end of it, the jury deliberated for 2 days. And when they came back, the jury foreman, he read out Darlene's verdict first. And it's like, to wit, February 21st, 1997, we, the jurors impaneled in the above case, find the defendant, Darlene Buckner, as to arson, not guilty. Criminal conspiracy, not guilty. Then they read the three murder charges, not guilty. And then on the last charge, insurance fraud, guilty.
19: That was it. I said, they gonna get me.
15: The jury foreman continues, Gregory Brown Jr., as to the charges of arson, guilty. Insurance fraud, guilty. As to murder, guilty, guilty, guilty.
19: That was just numb. I wasn't there.
22: I just
19: blacked out.
22: I melted down.
15: Darlene was eventually sentenced, 3 years probation, 500 hours of community service, and a $5,000 fine. Greg was sentenced to life in prison, no chance of parole.
23: But the system spoke.
16: System spoke, yeah.
19: It made no sense. I knew it. My thing was just, all this is irrelevant for me. Now it's just appeal.
23: Appeal.
19: Yeah, I don't even know why I'm here. Me personally, I don't even know why I'm even in the courtroom. What? For what? I'm not going to say nothing.
15: Greg gets sent to a maximum security prison.
19: To the biggest jail in the state.
15: Cell blocks the length of a football field.
19: 400 or 500 people to a block. You got to get nervous. You're just telling yourself you should be scared. You seeing big dudes, they out on the tear, they walking around. come to find out it wasn't that bad, because everybody in there is not bad. You know, majority of people got the same goal, to get out.
15: And so what happens next is...
19: I started my appeals immediately.
15: This first appeal is denied, so is the next one, and the next one, and the next one, and the next one.
19: Rubber stamp, they just deny me.
15: Years drag by.
19: My appeal rights are, like, dead.
15: When, in 2005...
0: Voila.
15: Sort of as, like last gasp, Hail Mary. Darlene...
1: We start off with a letter with everyone.
15: Sends a letter off to this guy.
0: Bill Mushi. I was an investigative reporter for 25 years in Pittsburgh.
15: And he started this Innocence Institute in Pittsburgh.
0: So I could teach kids how to do investigative reporting in the criminal justice system.
15: And Darlene gave Bill...
1: The case is so massive.
15: Every single document she had relating to the case.
0: I read volumes and volumes.
1: You know, boxes full of stuff.
0: Records our students went through, poured over stuff, but we couldn't get to the point of proving actual innocence, which that's what the project's motto was. It wasn't reasonable doubt, it was actual innocence. And if we can't prove actual innocence, then we're not going to do anything with it.
15: Right, but you did stick with this case.
0: Well, I mean, Darlene was a convincing person, and frankly, I liked her. You know?
15: But also, Bill had gotten this tip.
0: You want the whole thing?
15: A tip from Greg's lawyer.
0: All right, my name is Al Lindsay. I represented Greg Brown back in 1997.
15: And basically, like, Al told Bill that during Greg's trial, he had always had this hunch.
0: That somehow, as improbable as it sounded, I thought that these witnesses...
15: The two key witnesses who testified against Greg, the neighbor and the kid from juvie...
0: were actually paid, bribed, to provide evidence implicating Greg Brown.
15: And this is because he had heard from one of Greg's friends...
0: that he was offered $7,000.
15: ...for any information that tied Greg to the fire.
0: That's right.
15: And the prosecution had always denied this.
0: Once we got the idea that they had paid witnesses...
3: We just started sending letters.
15: Matt Stroud was one of Bill's students.
3: To Ibrahim Abdullah and Keith Wright.
15: Keith Wright was the neighbor. Ibrahim Abdullah was the kid from the juvenile detention center.
3: But we didn't get anything in response to any of those letters. And so Bill and I went...
0: driving all over creation.
3: Just knocking on doors, trying to find people. And then...
15: one night, after, like... spending the whole day knocking on doors.
3: I was tired, started making dinner for my wife, and then I got a call from a number I didn't recognize. I picked it up.
5: Hello?
10: Mr. Abdullah.
3: And he said who it was.
10: Yeah. Okay, good. So what we needed to find out, first of all, is it all right if I record this conversation?
5: You already was recording it.
10: No, I got to let you know if I'm doing that.
5: Okay.
10: What we're trying to find out is who contacted you from the ATF after that fire.
5: It was Jason Wick, Special Agent Jason Wick.
10: Okay, and
5: that's who I basically dealt with the whole time.
10: Okay, and the other thing we're trying to find out is we've heard that there was a reward offered to people who were willing to speak out in this case.
15: And like, remember back in the trial, this sort of came up. Ibrahim was asked, like, were you given anything for your testimony? And he's like, no, I just talked to my mom. Like, this is the right thing to do. But now...
10: were you paid a reward?
5: Yeah.
3: He admitted to it.
10: What was the reward you were paid?
5: It was supposed to be $15,000, but it was $5,000.
10: Now, what happened in that situation?
5: I got it in cash.
10: You got it in cash?
5: Yeah, they just showed up one day out of the blue. I didn't even know they were coming.
10: Who showed up to give you the cash?
5: Jason Wick and somebody else.
0: And we hit the jackpot with that.
19: One day, Bill, this was in August, was like in the summer of 2010. I'm on the phone with him one day. He said, Greg, I got some mail coming. You're going to want it. I'm like, all right, yeah. Man.
15: Greg opened the envelope, and in it was a photocopy of two checks.
19: One check for $5,000. And another check for $10,000, but they had the names blacked out, redacted.
15: So you couldn't see who the checks had been written out to. But Ibrahim said that he'd gotten $5,000, and presumably Keith Wright, the neighbor, got

0: Keith Wright, the neighbor, got 10,000.
1: Some of the hoes. This is it. Yeah, man. I'm getting emotional thinking about it. I couldn't believe it. Cause you just like, yeah, I shed some tears. I didn't even know, like, it was, I was happy though. I didn't break down. They just came. I was happy.
0: Because to Greg, like, after 14 years of being guilty, of being found guilty.
1: I said, I got him now.
0: In his eyes, this was physical proof of his innocence.
1: It's over. I got their ass. Got their ass.
0: But.
2: So just to be clear, did you pay witnesses?
0: When we talked to Jason Wick about this.
3: Oh, absolutely.
0: He was like, yeah, of course we paid witnesses.
3: We have receipts of us paying him. We weren't trying to hide anything.
0: But Jason says the payments got made well after the trial. And they were given essentially to the witnesses for a job well done.
3: But, oh, they paid him. So therefore, oh, he must have promised the money throughout or before the trial, right? It's an assumption. It's a false assumption.
2: But you're saying the possibility of payments didn't even come up in these conversations with these witnesses?
3: Never. Not one time. I promised him no money. Listen, so let me pose a question to you guys, right? So that's a hypothetically I did, which I did not. Does that change the outcome of this case? Does it change what Ibrahim Abdullah said? No.
0: And in fact, neither witness, Keith Wright, the neighbor, or Ibrahim Abdullah...
4: Did he say that he started that fire?
0: ...ever recant their testimony.
5: Man, that was 15 years ago. I'm not going to even say that was... I can't remember most of it, to be honest with you.
0: But in 2014, these payments, this whole issue of paying witnesses was basically the focus of a mini trial where the judge ultimately ruled there was a, quote, avalanche of evidence, unquote, that showed these witnesses knew they were going to get paid and that information should have been given to the defense. But it wasn't, which meant...
1: I looked over, he looked at me.
0: In 2016, a guard tells Greg...
1: Come on, you out of here.
0: You're free to go home.
6: God bless him and the time that he's going to have with his family. Greg?
0: After like 20 years of prison, Greg finally steps out into this like parking lot where he's greeted by, you know, lights, cameras, reporters. And he's standing there with his lawyers, his arm around his mom.
7: People in the firefighter community who still have strong feelings about this case and may think that you're still the guy.
1: I would like to say, you know, thank the fireman for saving my, you know, my family. And I did a job, but I want everybody to know that I'm innocent. I'm happy to be out. I'm innocent. Me and my family, nobody had nothing to do with this. Matter of fact, it wasn't even a crime committed. It wasn't even an arson.
0: And right here, this moment.
1: That's all I'm going to say.
6: And at that point, because we
0: have... His attorney cuts him off. Because prosecuting attorneys for the government have already filed a motion to retry the case.
8: What? Why?
0: I think the argument is really that they believe that they got it right. And they got it right the first time. The jury got it right. Greg is guilty. And the sentence was life in prison. And Greg belongs back in prison.
8: Oh, wow.
0: But I guess like this time around is a little bit different because Greg is about to find himself with this really unusual offer. And this offer will plant Greg like right in the middle of these two opposing versions of the truth and right between like guilt and innocence.
8: All right, we're going to leave you in an in-between space for about a minute and a half and then, come on back.
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11: 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Looking at the weather forecast for tonight, cloudy, showers and thunderstorms with overnight lows around 55 degrees. We should

0: see that rain around midnight or so. It'll continue throughout the day tomorrow. Tomorrow's highs in the upper 60s and lower 70s. Tomorrow night, we have a slight chance for showers with a cloudy sky overhead, temperatures near 60, and Monday, mostly sunny, temperatures in the mid and upper 70s. Right now, we have temperatures in the mid and upper 60s around the region, and along with your generous support, we receive support from local underwriters like the Athens Real Estate Company, offering home buying services from starter homes to investment properties, including property management services. 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
1: Hey, it's Francis Lamb, host of The Splendid Table. This week we go from the mindful kitchen to the neurotic one. We've got the legendary chef, Eric Repair, on how mindfulness has changed the way he thinks about food. And then cartoonists Roz Chass and Jason Adam Katzenstein on why they have the two saddest kitchens ever. That's coming up on The Splendid Table.
0: That's coming up at 2 o'clock on WOUB.
2: I'm Latif Nasser. This is Radiolab. We're here with Peter Smith telling us the story of Greg Brown Jr., who after nearly 20 years in prison has been let out, but now is facing another trial.
3: And this isn't double jeopardy. You know, this is a different, slightly different charge.
2: Why is it not double jeopardy?
3: Well, in Pennsylvania state courts, it might have been double jeopardy, but he's charged with a different crime in federal court.
2: These are new charges, so it's not a retrial technically.
3: Right. So
4: the summer of 21.
3: Greg has been out of prison for about 5 years.
4: I'm trying to start my life. I'm around family. I mean, I was on straight and narrow. But long story short, so I met up with the attorneys.
5: We had a meeting here.
4: At Dave's office.
3: Dave Fawcett was going to be Greg's lead attorney on this new trial.
5: I've been working 3+ decades as a trial lawyer.
3: So Greg goes to meet Dave and all the other attorneys at Dave's, you know, fancy law firm on the rooftop on this patio.
6: And the rooftop conversation was, would he consider a plea?
3: This is another one of Greg's attorneys, Liz DeLosa.
7: Does that start with you all?
6: So I can't go in too much to detail because plea negotiations are protected.
3: This is the frustrating part about pleas. They sort of exist in this black box. We don't know exactly what happened. And the prosecutors in this case declined to comment on the plea. But the best we can tell is they were like, you know, we've been gearing up to take this to trial. And just putting this out there, like, would you ever consider a deal where Greg agrees to plead guilty?
5: Yeah.
6: Yeah. That started us, you know, saying to Greg, you have to start to think about whether it's even something that you would consider. And if so, what would that look like?
4: So they all went around the table and said how they felt.
8: All the attorneys are going around the table?
4: And they're nervous as hell.
6: Yeah. Like, the criminal justice system is flawed. And we can't guarantee that if we go back to trial, we will win. And so there is a huge risk.
3: I mean, they're basically telling him, like, look, you already lost at the first trial. And if we go back to trial, even if there's this new evidence, there's still this chance that you're going to lose. And if you do, that probably means you're going to go back to prison for the rest of your life.
4: Dude, do you want to go back? Do you want to risk this?
6: Literally putting your life on the line.
3: But Dave,
5: I was saying I'm going to win this case.
3: He didn't want to take a deal.
4: Dave is like, no, no, hell no.
5: We are going to win this case.
4: Either they drop the damn charges or we're going to trial.
5: I wanted to try the case in the worst way.
4: Right? And I was like that, too.
3: That's what Greg wanted to do.
4: That's all I ever wanted to do, fight back.
3: Hold the prosecutors accountable.
4: Show them they wasn't going to break me.
3: And clear his name for good. But
5: then,
3: as the conversations kept going around,
5: I heard two things. One, the federal defender, Lisa Freeland is her name. She said, Dave, when the prosecutor walks into court and you've got a black guy sitting in a chair and the prosecutor says he's guilty, you're 99% of the way there, regardless of what the evidence shows. And Jason, my partner, who I respect highly, his view was, if there's any chance of a conviction, why the hell wouldn't you take a deal?
4: And, but you know, I'm waiting on to see what Dave say. And Dave,
5: I thought, damn.
4: Dave just said, man, just it's too much of a risk.
5: Yeah.
4: So I was like, damn, man.
3: And at this point, all of Greg's lawyers are essentially like, look, we know this isn't great. It's hard, but we think we can get you a deal where you walk, where you don't get any more prison time. And all of this would finally be done.
4: And I'm like, I'm never, I said, I'm never going to admit that I did this.
3: Greg was like, no, I would rather risk it all than have to say, I set the fire.
4: Say all or nothing. Then either I'm going to be free or I'm going to get convicted again.
3: And here's where the story gets unusual in the extreme. I mean, we don't know the exact back and forth, but eventually one of Greg's attorneys must have said to him something like, look, there's this other way out. Like, you can plead guilty, but still say you're innocent.
4: I'm like, what? What the hell? He's like, yeah, you're taking the deal, but you're maintaining total innocence.
2: Right, exactly.
3: This is it.
2: This is, we have arrived.
3: This is what's known as an Alford plea.
2: And this always throws me, actually, to be honest. Even though I've been obsessed with this and thought about this so much, it always is such a weird, it's like a little logic puzzle every
3: time. Yeah, it really is. I mean, you're getting a conviction because the person is pleading guilty, but at the same time, you get a conviction where the defendant is standing up and saying, I'm not guilty.
9: Wait a minute. How is this allowed? Like, what? Is this a thing?
3: So I ended up calling a bunch of people, legal scholars and experts, and I was just trying to figure out, like, how does this plea make any sense? Starting with...
9: I kind of vary it.
3: Johanna.
9: For a long time, I would just be like, Joanna, but it's not. That's not my name.
3: Johanna Hellgren, who has for years been researching this Alford plea.
9: Yeah.
3: So can we just start, like, where did the Alford plea, where did it even come from?
9: Yeah, I mean, the way it came to be, well, this guy, Henry Alford, was accused of first-degree murder.
3: This is, like, the early 1960s. So first-degree murder meant he was facing the death penalty.
9: But he took a plea for, I believe, second-degree murder.
3: Which meant instead he'd get life in prison.
9: Yeah.
3: But when he gets up to enter his plea in front of the judge, Alford says, and I'll quote from the transcript right here. Hold on one second. He says, I just pleaded guilty because they said if I didn't, they'd gas me.
9: I'm just pleading because I don't want to get the death penalty, but I didn't do it.
3: And then later he said, I'm not guilty, but I plead guilty.
9: Right.
3: Now, we have no way of knowing whether Alford did or didn't do it, whether he's actually guilty or not. But what we do know is that people plead guilty even when they're innocent. And we have, the data is really imperfect. We don't know how often innocent people plead guilty, but we know it happens. But, like, basically before Alford, nobody had ever come out and, like, blurted it out, like, I plead guilty, but I maintain my innocence. And, like, up until that point, it wasn't even clear if the courts would accept that, if you could legally do that.
9: Right.
3: And so after a series of, like, appeals and arguments and, sort of running up the food chain, the question eventually landed on the docket of the Supreme Court. In 1970.
9: And they were essentially like, listen, you can say whatever you want. We don't need you to say that you're guilty because...
3: Yeah, they were basically like, whatever. You can say whatever you want about whether you're guilty or innocent. As long as the two sides agree and the judge, sort of sanctions that officially.
9: Fine.
3: Go for it. But in the 1970s, and actually for a while now, the criminal justice system had been starting to pivot from the system of trials into something else entirely. Basically, what happens between 1970 and today is you get all these things.
10: Good evening. Tonight, there's something special to talk about.
3: You get...
10: Drugs are menacing our society.
3: The war on drugs.
11: I have one goal, one objective.
3: Rockefeller laws.
11: And that is to stop the pushing of drugs.
3: You get mandatory sentencing.
11: Life sentence for pushers.
3: You get...
12: Street-level drug dealing, the prostitution, the graffiti.
3: Broken windows policing.
13: Kids that are called super predators.
3: This theory of super predators.
13: First, we have to bring them to heel and take back our streets from crime, gangs, and drugs.
3: And all of this means more and more people are getting arrested, so much so that the system can't handle it. Like, if all these cases went to trial, the system would collapse. And prosecutors aren't just going to, like, let everybody go. There needs to be some sort of pressure relief valve. And that is essentially the plea deal. Guilty pleas. But today, we're at the point where...
9: Plea bargaining accounts for about, like, 97% of all cases.
2: Wow.
9: Yeah, it's very interesting to me when you hear people talk about kind of high-profile cases, and it's like, oh, he took a plea, he's, like, copping out. It's like, no, that's what everyone does. That's not an unusual thing. He's not doing that because he's a bad person or a good person or whatever. That's what everyone does.
3: This basically is the justice system now.
2: Right.
9: Despite that, we, you know, the normal person would think legal system, trial, right? Like two lawyers in court, the whole thing, but...
3: But really, at this point, like the justice system is essentially like facilitating plea deals. It's essentially like lubricating pleas. And Johanna says, like, you can see the Alfred plea as just another tool in the toolbox to avoid going to trial.
9: Legal scholars have argued that the Alfred plea increases the number of innocent people taking pleas because where the traditional plea, where you have to admit guilt, might be enough of an obstacle for some innocent people to say, no, I'm not going to plead. The Alfred plea could, you know, get some people over that and be like, okay, fine. At least I can still say that I'm innocent.
3: Or it might be appealing to somebody who's actually guilty because they can also say they're innocent. But either way, according to Johanna,
9: Alfred pleas are actually more common than jury trials, which is pretty crazy. Yeah.
3: So really, Alfred pleas are more common?
9: Yep. Because if you look at the statistics, they usually say between 94 and 97% overall broadly of criminal cases are solved through plea bargaining. And if you look at the statistics, once again, from a long time ago, Alfred pleas account for about 6-7% of all types of pleas. So, yes, they are more common than jury trials.
3: Despite the fact that you think this thing that's totally usual, the trial by jury, I mean, I feel like that's written into the Constitution. And at the same time, this thing that's totally unusual, like nobody's ever heard of Alfred. I mean, it seems like a contradiction.
9: Right.
2: It does feel like for me the... Like I almost see it like the plea deal became a shortcut for the trial, and then it almost feels like the Alfred plea became a shortcut for the plea deal. So it's like a shortcut to a shortcut. And now what we've weirdly created is a system where you have someone literally saying out loud, I'm innocent, and then they don't get a trial, and they go straight to jail. Like, but they just said they're innocent. It's an absurd thing. Like, it's like we've created that path in the system.
14: And we should be horrified by that.
2: So one of the other people we turned to was Elie Mistal. He's a writer and thinker on legal matters who we often turn to when we don't understand a legal issue.
14: Right. So let's start here. An Alfred plea is fundamentally a form of coercion that we allow this country to do to its criminal defendants, right? Because it's basically telling a person, admit to this crime or else we'll kill you. If you take the classic Alford case, if you take the North Carolina v. Alford, where this entire terminology came from, what's at issue here? It's a person who is facing the death penalty, right? It is a person facing the ultimate punishment, a person who still believes that they are innocent. You know, declaims their innocence, right?
2: But why is it coercive if there is a chance in the trial that you won't be found guilty?
14: Well, his own lawyers tell him, we're going to lose.
3: Elie says, take Henry Alfred, for example. He was a black man, likely facing an all-white jury.
14: And we can talk about systematic racism and we can talk about all these things,
2: but
14: fundamentally, he's going to lose. And that if he wants to stay alive, he needs to accept a guilty plea. Like, how are you, the non-lawyer citizen, really in a position to be like, no, lawyer, you're wrong. I'm going to go to trial. And if they kill me, they get me. But at least, what? Who does that, right?
2: Right, right.
14: Your
2: right.
14: actual lawyer is telling you, and your lawyer is probably not wrong, that they can't prove your case. And as much as we might want to talk about how, like, oh, well, he still gets to claim his innocence, legally, he doesn't. Legally, the Alfred plea is a lie. Because legally, when you don't plea out, right? When you don't accept guilt, when you maintain your innocence through trial, through conviction, through being incarcerated, you still get to appeal. When you take an Alfred plea, you lose your legal right to appeal. Legally speaking, it does not preserve the legal points of maintaining your innocence. But in most situations, prosecutors are ridiculously overpowered compared to their adversaries, compared to the defendants and the defense lawyers, which is, again, is why the Alfred plea is the smart play, that it is the rational play, that it's not, for the most part, it's not people who have been tricked or duped by attorneys, right? It's not people who have gotten unreliable advice of counsel. A lot of times they've gotten great advice of counsel, and that great advice is to fold, is to give up, because the prosecutorial advantages are such. But that doesn't mean that they actually did. We should be horrified to be in a system where admitting to a crime that you didn't commit is actually the smart play for lots of people a lot of the time.
4: I was like, I got to discuss this with my family. I'm like, because this is bigger than just me.
15: And so for someone like Greg, who has always maintained his innocence and essentially spent 20 years trying to prove that he's innocent, he's in this place where he's being told by his legal counsel, like, you should probably take this deal.
4: I called Fred. He works downtown. I'm like, bro, I just met with the lawyers. I need to talk to you.
15: Fred is Greg's little brother.
4: So he said it'll be over. He said it'll be all the way over. You could just move on with your life. I was like, yeah. And then he Googled Alfred plea.
7: And right there with you?
4: Yeah. And then he looked, he's like, yep, this is what it is. Damn, we're just, he like, just, I guess we just got to get it over with.
15: Eventually, Greg does decide to go ahead and take the Alfred plea. And so, yeah, they have this hearing before the judge. Obviously, his conviction, guilty, you know, stands on the record. But there are sort of other consequences or concessions that you make in sort of foregoing your constitutional right to a trial. There's no chance that he can appeal this. He's never got a chance to dispute the science. You know, there's all these things.
2: Does Greg get to make a speech or anything like that? No.
15: No, it's just basically yes or no questions. Do you agree? I mean, do you understand your rights? Do you agree to this plea? And then, like, both sides read into the record, like, what they believe is this version of their version of the truth. And, you know, so, but I don't know. I guess for me, it's like, if you believe that, like, courts are this place where people come to tell the whole truth and nothing, but in the end, like, the Alfred plea allows both sides to exist in this, like, weird, maybe not weird, but they allow both sides to tell their version of the truth.
7: Coming back. You're pulling up some videos.
2: Yep.
15: And these versions of the truth, like, continue to exist sort of in parallel, and they never get resolved.
16: The first part about my presentation is the fire.
15: So one of the federal investigators, this guy, Matthew Reginton, he presents this case, Greg's case, at conferences for other fire investigators.
17: And we put the heat flux data into simplified ignition correlations for wood surfaces. Now, this is
15: where he basically says, like, look, we got this right. The science is on our side.
17: But I will say this until I can't talk anymore. And Jason will say this, and Bill will say this. There are never two sides to the truth. And we have an absolute belief in what the truth is.
15: That Greg is guilty.
17: He committed a violent felony and three people died.
15: Now, like, at the same time that Matt is giving these presentations.
8: You just went to Arizona, right?
4: Yes.
8: That was last weekend?
4: Yes.
15: Greg, for the first time.
4: Since 96.
15: Left Pennsylvania, flew to Arizona to this Innocence Network conference.
4: It was amazing. I mean, I met people from Montana, Michigan, all over the state.
15: Hundreds of
4: exonerees.
15: And Greg said it was fun. You know, he was in his element. He felt like he totally belonged there. But, like, inwardly, this is something he told me and something his attorneys have told me. Like, a lot of these other people have truly proven their innocence, at least in the eyes of the law. You know, like, they're exonerated. Whereas Greg took this plea.
4: And that shit hurt. Because some people did fight it out. And
8: they got exonerated.
4: Some people got money, yeah. Like a friend told me, he said, he called me from jail. And I got missed feelings. It's over, but it's not. He said, you know what it is? He said, you got a decision instead of the knockout. You wanted the knockout. I said, that's exactly how I felt.
15: And so if you pull up Greg's record, it will always show, technically, on paper, that he is guilty.
4: So, yeah, it hurt. That's something I'll deal with the rest of my life. The rest of my life.

0: This episode was reported by Peter Andre Smith and Matt Kielty and produced by Matt Kielty. Original music and sound design contributed by, once again, Matt Kielty, with mixing help from Jeremy Bloom, fact-checking by Emily Krieger, edited by Becca Bressler and Pat Walters. Special thanks to John Lentini, Amanda Galluli, Fred Buckner, Debbie Steinmeier, Jason Hazelwood, Meredith Kennedy, and Marissa Bluestein. I'm glad you all now know about the Alford plea, and hopefully you will never have to use it. That's all for us. Thanks so much.
1: Hi, I'm Rhianne, and I'm from Donegal in Ireland, and here are the staff credits. 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
4: It's the Splendid Table from APM American Public Media. I'm Francis Lamb. If you let a couple of cartoonists into your house, what is the last thing you'd want them to see? Is it the bathroom? Or like where you keep your underwear? Or is it the kitchen junk drawer?
5: Is this for punching?
6: Take it on the subway.
7: That's what we call a pastry cutter. But it does look like something that you could use as a
5: weapon. Brass knuckles.
6: Brass?
7: Yeah.
5: I keep my brass knuckles under the sink.
6: Yeah. And the pencil.
5: Oh, here we go.
6: Ah,
5: yeah,
6: this.
5: Jackpot.
6: Yeah, this is, that's it.
5: Yeah, it's so important to have a collection of rubber bands.
4: Those are the legendary cartoonists Roz Chast and Jason Adam Katzenstein. Somehow, let loose in my kitchen. We have another living legend, Chef Eric Repair, on how he became not just a great cook, but a mindful one. It's coming up on The Splendid Table.
8: Live from NPR News in Washington, I'm Janine Herbst. Now, Tropical Storm Isaias has made its way through Florida and is working its way through the mid-Atlantic with heavy rain and possible flooding. At least three people are dead. NPR's Sergio Martinez Beltran says the Sunshine State is now assessing the aftermath as hundreds of thousands of customers are still without power in multiple states.
9: The sun is out in Miramar Beach, Florida, which is near where Hurricane Isaias made landfall as a Category 2 hurricane on Friday night. Isaias is no longer a hurricane. It's now a post-tropical storm making its way through the Tennessee Valley, but it has left a lot of destruction and disruptions. Properties have been damaged. There have been localized floodings. There are also widespread power outages.
8: NPR's Sergio Martinez Beltran reporting. It's been a year since the declared ceasefire between Israel and Hamas in Gaza went into effect. But despite the agreement, Israeli strikes are still killing Palestinians there almost daily, as NPR's Kat Lonsdorf reports.
10: Throughout the declared ceasefire, Israel has continued targeting Hamas in Gaza. Those attacks have killed more than 1,400 Palestinians in the past year, many of whom were civilians, according to health officials there. Although the bombings have not stopped, they have significantly slowed. But there is still no international peacekeeping force, as promised in the U.S.-backed plan for the enclave, and no reconstruction, with many still living in tents and without adequate food and water. And Israel's military has expanded its control of Gaza to now roughly 70%. Last week, Israeli Defense Minister Israel Katz said that Israel still intends to, quote, eliminate 2,000 members of Hamas in Gaza, despite the ceasefire agreement. Kat Lonsdorf, NPR News, Tel Aviv.
11: Stocks on Wall Street rallied this week as investors shrugged off high energy prices and bond yields. NPR's Scott Horsley reports all of the major stock indices ended the week in positive territory.
12: Retail fuel prices eased a little bit this week, but it still cost a lot to fill up a car or a truck or a commercial jetliner. Delta Airlines says higher fuel prices took a bite out of profits during the most recent quarter. Pepsi is also facing higher cost and plans to compensate by raising prices for its soda pop and snack foods. The rising yield on 10-year treasuries pushed mortgage rates to their highest level in nearly 3 years, averaging 7.4%. Stock investors don't seem worried, though. For the week, the Dow gained 0.9%. The S&P 500 index rose more than 1.1%, and the Nasdaq climbed 0.2%. Scott Horsley, NPR News, Washington.
11: Just weeks ahead of the midterm elections, President Trump continues to campaign for Republican candidates in GOP-friendly states. Today he's in Tennessee, where he'll be touting his economic agenda and also crediting his tariffs with economic growth. You're listening to NPR News from Washington. Krista Pike, the woman who survived an execution attempt by a lethal injection in Tennessee last month, is out of the hospital and back in prison. Her lawyers say the 50-year-old who was convicted of murder is in the prison's rehabilitation center. They're calling on the governor to change her sentence from death to life without parole. The Kennedy Center has named Rick Caney, a talent manager for 1980s and 90s rock acts, as its new executive director. NPR's Anastasia Siloukis has more.
13: Rick Caney has worked with acts including ZZ Top, former Motley Crue drummer Tommy Lee, and Creed frontman Scott Stapp. He has worked as a consultant for the Kennedy Center since shortly after President Trump became the arts institution's chairman in February 2025. Kenny's appointment seems to be part of the center's current push away from the kind of orchestras, ballet groups, theater troupes, and marquee contemporary artists more typically booked by the Kennedy Center and similar premier arts venues around the country. The Kennedy Center declined to comment on Kenny's appointment. Anastasia Tsilkas, NPR News, New York.
11: In Panama, two quakes hit the area yesterday, including a powerful magnitude 7.7 in the morning that left buildings collapsed and prompted evacuations. Another quake, magnitude 6.6, hit in the afternoon along with several aftershocks. Damage is concentrated in the central provinces, and so far there are no reports of casualties. Nearby countries have expressed support, and the U.S. Embassy is monitoring the situation. I'm Janine Herbst, NPR News.
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0: So for 30 years, Chef Eric LePere has run what is probably the top kitchen in New York City at the legendary French seafood restaurant Le Bernardin. Coming to the U.S. as a hotshot young cook from France, he joined this heralded restaurant, which is owned by a brother and sister team of Gilbert and Maggie Lecoz. But shockingly, just a couple of years later, Chef Gilbert passed away. And Maggie tapped Eric as the new chef and vowed to continue on. And continue they did, maintaining a perfect 4-star rating from the New York Times for over 3 decades. The highest honor of 3 Michelin stars for as long as the Michelin Guide has been in the U.S. But for all the achievement and the intensity of that level of performance, he became a Buddhist and traveled more and more to Korea to study and cook in Buddhist temples, a side quest that's become a main thrust in his life and outlook on food. His new cookbook is called Mindful Cooking, and I was delighted to talk with him in the studio. Check it out. So Chef LePere, thank you so much for coming by.
1: My pleasure. Thank you so much for having me.
0: I am super excited to talk with you. I think the first question I'm going to ask you and the first question everyone will want to ask you about this book is, how did one of the world's most lauded, most famous seafood chefs end up writing a vegan cookbook?
1: Yes. That's a good question. Actually, the first one to ask me that.
0: Okay, well, there you go. I'm better at this than I realized.
1: So yes, that's true. Le Bernardin is a seafood restaurant. And I'm there for a long time now, 30 years. But I decided to do mindful cooking after reading a book from a very famous French author, Mathieu Ricard, who's a monk and lives in Nepal. He's French. Mm-hmm. And he wrote A Plea for Animals. And when I read the book, I really thought about the way we are raising animals and potential suffering for those animals. And I always wanted to do this book, but I was not ready. And at the same time, I started to go to Korea and spend time visiting the monasteries and the temples because I'm a Buddhist practitioner myself.
0: Yeah, yeah.
1: And I had a lot of good time in Korea. I mean, partying in Seoul and then going to the temples. And in temple food, they do not have animal products because they do not want to harm any animals. Mm-hmm. And they cultivate their own food in gardens when they can, or they buy from local farmers. Mm-hmm. And I was fascinated when I went there the first time, and I was with a nun called John Kwan that became very famous a bit later because many things. Chef's Table did a profile on her, yeah. And the New York Times wrote a beautiful 2 or 3 pages article, and then after that, the media all over the world.
0: Yeah.
1: And I still went to Korea and met with her, and we are still very close friends considering the distance and the fact that she's a nun and I'm a lay person.
0: Yeah.
1: And I learned a lot from her, but then I went to other temples and I learned a lot of the philosophy of temple food, which I was very interested in. Obviously, I was interested in the recipes and the aesthetic and how good the food was and how pure the food was. But temple food is much more than just good-looking food and healthy food and delicious recipes that are plant-based.
0: Yeah,
1: it's an entire practice for them. And that was interesting to me.
0: Yeah.
1: And that's why I did mindful cooking.
0: Yeah. Well, describe some of those memories. Describe what did you see in this temple food and what excited you about it? Because you also wrote that you loved it. You loved the experience. The food was delicious and very pure. But you also wrote this interesting note in the book where you say you took the wrong lesson away from it. So first describe what you were seeing and then tell us what was that wrong lesson.
1: So I'm in the middle of nowhere, in the mountains, and it's small monasteries, and I'm visiting them, and I'm stopping, and I'm having philosophical conversations with the monks and the nuns, and it's good for my practice. Although I'm not studying Zen Buddhism, I study Vajranaya, which is Tibetan Buddhism. Mm-hmm. But still, for me, it's very interesting and I love it. And then I learned that in Korea, temple food is very important and that they have developed a system that is really interesting. So I'm curious. And I see an hermitage close to a monastery, and they said to me, it's a nun, her name is John Kwan, she lives in a hermitage, she's a very good cook. So I go there, and she come back from the forest, and she went to forage mushroom, and she sees me, and she's very friendly, and we connect, and she showed me the soy sauce that she has made, and that is in a jar for 30 years, and we're starting to exchange a lot of ideas and recipes that she has in mind, and I'm fascinated. And I decided to sleep in the monastery down below mm-hmm. with the monks. So it's very rough. You sleep on the floor, I mean, on a futon, but still, I mean, it's not a Ritz-Carlton hotel or Four Seasons. And I went back the day after, and we cooked together, and I had a good time with her. And I realized that her food was delicious, despite the fact that in monasteries they do not eat garlic, mm-hmm. they do not eat any alliums.
2: Mm-hmm. No onion, no garlic, no shallot, no scallion.
1: No shallots, yeah. No leeks, no nothing like that. Supposedly garlic makes your blood warmer mm-hmm, and mm-hmm. also stimulates the circulation of the blood, and therefore is not necessarily good for meditation.
2: Oh, interesting, okay.
1: But also if you have 1,000 monks with garlic breath, also it's a problem. and it has supposedly other virtues that we're not going to discuss now.
2: Yeah.
1: And onion supposedly makes you kind of sleepy and not really alert for meditation, is not good. And also it gives you nightmares supposedly at night.
2: Mm, okay.
1: So anyway, we are together and I learned that and I come back to the US and I'm like, wow, temple food is so pure and it's so good and she's such a great cook, and I was with her, and we cook with fire, and it was very interesting. And then we did a very ritualistic, formal dinner, and I love it. And so that's what I brought back mm-hmm. from my first experience. And then I went back to see her, and then I went back to other temples, and I discussed the philosophy of temple food.
2: Yeah.
1: And I realized that it's not just cooking. It's not just cooking to nourish your body and to have you necessarily saying, oh, wow, it's beautiful food. Oh, wow, today was delicious. It's much more profound than that. And for them, it's a way of practicing their religion through cooking as well.
2: Yeah,
1: it's part of everything that makes them practice.
2: Yeah.
1: And then I went back, and I was ready to do the book. And on my last visit, I went to Chikwanza, which is very close to Seoul, about 40 minutes from the center of the city, in the mountains again. And I saw a nun that was kind of elderly, and she said to me, I was waiting for you, and I would like to cook together a little bit and discuss again about the philosophy of temple food, which we did. And at the end, I saw some cameras coming and some photographers coming. And that nun was very well known for being a master in temple food and in temple food cooking and philosophy.
2: Okay.
1: And she said, you know, and then she makes a formal speech. And she says, you know, I have seen many chefs in my life. They came to the monastery.
2: Mm-hmm.
1: I saw a lot of celebrity chefs from all over the world. I saw some 3-star chefs and so on. But they never really focus on the philosophy of temple food and on the practice. And they never really understood what it is. And she said, I believe you do.
2: Hmm.
1: She takes her apron, folds it, gives it to me and says, today I'm retiring and I wish for you to go to the West and basically bring the message to your people over there.
2: Yeah, yeah, yeah, yeah.
1: And I'm like, oh, thank you very much.
2: Now it's my job.
1: And now it's my job.
2: I didn't sign up for this.
1: I had this book in my mind already, so I was very happy to have this kind of formal invitation mm-hmm. to be able to do something yeah. that became Mindful Cooking, which is obviously a compilation. I mean, obviously, nothing is obvious, but it's yeah. a compilation of great recipes, tasty, not necessarily Korean or Asian.
2: Yeah, yeah.
1: And it's not necessarily intellectual either. It's yeah, a lot yeah. of simple recipes. But what I did, I took the messages and the teaching that I received, and I didn't want to write a Buddhist book. It's not the goal. I wanted to use the universal values that I learned and create a secular book that will help you in your kitchen
2: yeah.
1: if you are a home cook or in your kitchen if you are a professional cook.
2: Yeah.
1: And that's what Mindful Cooking is, compilation of recipes and guiding principles that will help you
2: yeah.
1: to have a more profound and pleasurable and fun experience.
0: We'll be back in a minute with more from Eric Repair, chef of Le Bernardin and author of Mindful Cooking. I'm Francis Lamb, and this is The Splendid Table from APM, American Public Media.
3: 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Thanks for making us a part of your Saturday afternoon. Hope it's been a splendidly delicious afternoon so far. Looking at the weather forecast for tonight, it's going to be a cloudy night. We're getting the remnants of that hurricane. We'll see showers, maybe a thunderstorm or two. A little breezy with winds gusting up to 25 miles per hour tonight. Temperatures dipping down to around 55. Showers and thunderstorms are likely into the mid and late afternoon tomorrow. Tomorrow's high is near 70. Just a few isolated showers likely Sunday night with a low of 60. And then nothing but sunshine on Monday with temperatures in the mid and upper 70s. 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
0: 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I'm Francis Lamb, and this is The Splendid Table, the show for curious cooks and eaters. We're talking right now with the iconic chef, Eric Repair, about his new cookbook, Mindful Cooking. Let's get back to it with him.
2: The title of the book is Mindful Cooking.
1: Yes.
2: And mindfulness is something that is, you know, very commonly talked about now in our culture. We always talk, oh, we want mindfulness, and oh, how do we get mindfulness? And I think possibly because the world feels so chaotic and violent
1: yes.
2: Right now, people want to feel a way to sort of control at least their mind and their perception of the world. But to bring it to you, you just told this beautiful story of these like powerful experiences you had in Korea with these Buddhist nuns in these temples. But I know in your own life, your experience in the kitchen was, especially when you're younger, was very not mindful. You endured, in your training in France, you endured incredibly intense and possibly abusive, possibly traumatic experiences. Tell me about your journey to mindfulness in the kitchen when that's not how
1: yes.
2: you were raised in the kitchen.
1: Well, I think first we have to define what mindfulness means. Mm-hmm. And I think a lot of people that I know, at least, are a bit confused with the word mindfulness.
2: Okay.
1: And it's two words that people are very often a bit confused and curious. Meditation.
2: Mm-hmm.
1: So it's not, we're not talking about meditation here.
2: Okay.
1: Mindfulness means to take care about others, to be mindful of others. That's that's the definition for sure. But mm-hmm. also mindfulness means to be fully in the present, right now, right here, at this moment, and not to think about the past, which doesn't exist any longer,
2: mm-hmm.
1: neither the future that doesn't exist yet.
2: Okay.
1: So mindfulness is that very powerful exercise of the mind, of being here and now. It's what we are doing. You and I, we have an exercise of mindfulness
2: in the now, right?
1: We are in the now.
2: In the present, yeah.
1: And that is very important. Now, my upbringing was tough because when I was in the kitchens in France, it was a lot of physical abuse, verbal abuse. Physical being punched in the shoulder, sometimes receiving a plate in the face, sometimes being kicked in the butt, being yelled at all day long, being insulted. And that was a tough environment.
2: Yeah.
1: The philosophy supposedly was to break you as a young person when you were entering those kitchens and then rebuild you and make you a champion, which I think is very idiotic in between us, because we lost a lot of talent in those kitchens.
2: Sure.
1: People would have been able to do the job and just were leaving because they couldn't take it. It was too much.
2: Yeah, yeah.
1: I survived. And then finally, after that education, I came to America in 1989. I basically escaped France to escape that culture of abuse. When I came here, I started in Washington, D.C. with a famous chef, Jean-Louis Paladin.
2: Yeah.
1: Stay with him a little bit at the Watergate Hotel, famous for many other things. Jean-Louis was a screamer, but he was a good heart and a good person. And then I started in New York. Soon as I got the position of a chef, position of authority, I forgot all the pain I had in my life when I was a cook. And I emulated some of my mentors.
2: Yeah, sure.
1: And started to be... I'm not a violent person physically, but I was screaming at the cooks. And I was breaking plates on the floor because I had tantrums and so on. Until one day when I had this kind of moment, I was miserable and it was 2 o'clock in the morning and I was in a sofa at home and I couldn't understand why everybody was leaving Le Bernardin and why I was miserable. And I had this, I don't know, kind of like awakening moment.
2: Yeah.
1: And I said, it's all about because me. Mm. Whatever I hated when I was young, I'm doing now. I didn't want to be insulted. I didn't want to be scared. I didn't want to be stressed.
2: Yeah.
1: And right now I'm doing that exactly the contrary of what I dislike. I have to go back and tomorrow we're starting again. And I'm changing completely, and I want a kitchen, and I want a restaurant where our employees will have the opportunity to blossom. Our employees will come to work without being scared, without feeling bad, being happy to come to work, and enjoying what they are doing. And it took me actually a long time to convince the sous chef that I had trained to be abusive. And then after that, that was long time ago. We're talking about in the early 90s. After that, Le Bernardin became for me a place where I'm enjoying to go. I'm joyful about it. And when I see the cooks and when I see the waiters and people in offices and the dishwashers, I know their name and we talk and we have good time and we work hard and we have a lot of pressure. But it's really an environment where you can feel safe and where you're going to learn something.
2: Yeah.
1: And I'm very happy about that.
2: Yeah. I want to get to some of the food in the book and the transition over. One thing I thought was part of what you're talking about, right? When you're in a place with other people and, you know, maybe you work hard together or maybe you feel some sense of responsibility for their well-being, but also know that, like, you know, you're a position of authority. One of the things that helps sort of bridge, I think, that gap is a sense of gratitude, right?
1: Absolutely.
2: Gratitude for one another.
1: Yes.
2: Gratitude for your experiences.
1: For sure.
2: And that's something you write about in the book as well. And there's a recipe that I don't know intentionally or not, but there's a recipe that I was interested in that I happened to notice was right by the sort of page where you write about gratitude, and that's for soka niçoise. Mm-hmm. So, A, tell us what soka niçoise is, and was it intentional that you placed it by this word gratitude?
1: Yes and yes. Okay. So first, the recipe. Soka is basically like a crepe, a savory crepe, mm-hmm. made with chickpeas flour.
2: Yeah.
1: And it's the specialty of the city of Nice in the French Riviera, which is in between Monte Carlo and Cannes. Mm-hmm. And it's street food. So you when you walk the whole city or when you are in some places where the locals are living, you have a lot of people cooking soca in the street, mm-hmm. in a pizza oven. And it's basically like a snack.
2: Yeah.
1: Or it's very nourishing because it's a crepe made with it's water, olive oil, salt, chickpeas flour, and a lot of crack pepper, mm-hmm. black pepper. Mm-hmm. It's very important. And it's a simple dish, but very satisfying. And when I go there, when I go to Nice, my family always, when we have the aperitif, make soca for me. And I thought it would be a good recipe for the snack section in a book. Now, the book has been divided in 7 major chapters. Mm-hmm. And we call the introduction of the chapters guiding principles.
2: Sure.
1: So I had to decide what will go with gratitude in a chapter of gratitude, and then mindfulness, mm-hmm. and moving throughout the book with the other topics that mm-hmm. I'm developing. And we thought that being grateful is the first feeling that you should have.
2: Mm.
1: So snacks, being the first thing that you're going to have, could potentially go with
2: gratitude. Yeah.
1: So the gratitude, it's about when you are cooking in a kitchen, it's about being grateful that you have the opportunity to have on the front of you food, to have the instruments that you're going to use, to have the health and strength and that's going to allow you to cook something, to have a kitchen, to have fire. I think sometimes we are in autopilot. We forget to be grateful.
2: Mm.
1: And when you eat at the table, also, gratitude is something that is very important. Just saying, you know what, I'm lucky today. Thank you for that food.
2: Yeah.
1: We forget that very often. I don't want to generalize. Some people are doing a formal prayer. Some people are... But this is not something formal. Gratitude is just pausing for a few seconds and saying, you know what, thank you. And suddenly in the kitchen, your stress level is coming down already,
2: mm-hmm.
1: or your intensity is coming down,
2: mm.
1: or whatever mood you have suddenly is grounded.
2: Yeah.
1: You are grateful and you are about to cook something.
2: Yeah.
1: So that's why gratitude is the chapter where the soca started.
2: Yeah, I love that you actually said being thankful for the fire, because it reminded me of a conversation I had with Jacques Pepin a few years ago, and he said when he was coming up as an apprentice, you know, they didn't have gas stoves.
1: Oh no, they were
2: They had to build their own fire.
1: Absolutely.
2: And under the stove, like, so he had to be fueling the fire, and if you put one too many logs in, then you were burning all your food for the day. And,
1: yes, and you had to start very early.
2: Yeah, and even just thinking about that, like when I go in my kitchen where I have a stove that literally is a rental apartment level quality stove, but I can just turn that on and I can start cooking. And, you know, and tonight when I make dinner, I will think about that for a moment. Like, oh, what had to happen for me to be able to just turn a knob and be able to make dinner?
1: I think we have done good things in our life to have this privilege, because a lot of people don't have running water in the world.
2: Right.
1: We don't realize that. I mean, it's so many things that we can complain about,
2: but
1: so many things that we should be aware and grateful for what we have.
2: Yeah.
1: So gratitude, I think, is very important.
2: Yeah.
1: That feeling.
2: Yeah, I love that. I want to go to another recipe, also inspired by the south of France, the vegetable bouillabaisse.
1: Sure.
2: Now, I have to tell you, bouillabaisse is, I've never been to the south of France. And
1: You have never been?
2: I would love to. If you want to take me there one day,
1: I'll
2: have to come.
1: You have to.
2: But bouillabaisse already, even though I've never had it properly, you know, in Marseille, is one of my favorite dishes in the world. This beautiful soup of different fishes, local fishes, flavored with Pernod anise and tomato, fennel, onion,
1: saffron.
2: Saffron, just an amazing, amazing dish. You have a vegetarian version.
1: Yes.
2: I have to be honest with you. Maybe from someone else I can accept this. I don't accept it from you, of all people, saying, you won't even miss the fish. But I can accept that it is delicious. Tell us about this dish.
1: So you're right. Bouillabaisse is a seafood stew. And the fishermen, when they go and they come back from their days at sea, the leftover, they do a stew with it. Mm. And in Provence and in the south of France, and especially in Marseille, where it was really born, mm-hmm. that dish became iconic. And it's basically a fish stew. I did bouillabaisse with chicken. It's really delicious. Yeah. It's basically a chicken stew. And yeah. then I thought, because the bouillabaisse belongs in a book in the soup sections,
2: yeah, yeah.
1: I thought, you know, vegetables have good flavor and we can pay homage to the vegetables. And yes, we can call it Provençal stew. But I said, you know, we're going to use the word bouillabaisse because really the technique here, it's bouillabaisse without the fish.
2: Yeah.
1: And but we're paying homage to the fennel, we're paying homage to the tomatoes, we're paying homage to the potatoes and the leeks and all those ingredients. And we're making a soup that is going to be delicious.
2: Okay, tell us the technique of how you make it, though, because if you took all those ingredients, just threw them in the pot, turned on the fire, it would taste like one thing.
1: Yeah.
2: I don't think it would taste exactly quite as you intended. Yes. So walk us through a little bit the technique of how you get the most flavor out of this.
1: So you...

0: out of
1: So
0: this.
1: you always have to start with the leeks are very essential. If you don't have leeks, you can replace with onions.
0: Sure.
1: But leeks are very essential. Garlic is very essential. So you slice them or chop them very thinly, as much as you can. And you sauté them very slowly with olive oil. Then you can add a bit of saffron if you want.
0: Mm-hmm.
1: If you don't like too much the saffron flavor, because it's pretty strong, you can put it at the end, but you can put it on the beginning as well.
0: Sure, sure.
1: And you let it sweat until they become very tender. And then you can add the tomatoes.
0: Yeah.
1: Chop tomatoes. If you want to eliminate the skin, you can, because it's more refined. You remove the seeds for sure. And then you are adding your fennel.
0: Yeah.
1: And the fennel, if it's baby fennels, you slice it in half. Or if it's a big piece of fennel, you can make bâtonnets. You can slice it in 8, in 16 pieces, and you put them together. And it's two ways. You can put small potatoes in it, or you can cook the potatoes on the side and then peel them and add them to your bouillabaisse.
0: Mm-hmm.
1: So the liquid of the tomatoes, and also you add liquid, you add water or vegetable stock if you have. And then that's basically your bouillabaisse.
0: Yeah.
1: The leeks are going to melt. The tomatoes is going to melt quite a bit.
0: Yeah.
1: You can add some sherry tomatoes toward the end, which will cook very, very quickly as well.
0: Yeah.
1: And your potatoes, and then you assemble it together. And you will have that rich, flavorful broth that has this kind of refreshing anise flavor, because you put Pernod at the very end, not on the beginning.
0: So you don't cook it all the way.
1: Because if you cook the Pernod too much, then it will have a very heavy anise flavor, not very vibrant.
0: Yeah.
1: If you put it a little bit at the end, it will be like very fresh and very vibrant and interesting.
0: Yeah.
1: And then you can serve it with croutons if you want.
0: Okay, you've convinced me. You have not convinced me I won't miss the fish, but you've convinced me that it will be good. I want to get to one more recipe, and this is actually directly taken from a memory of yours in these Korean temples.
1: Yes.
0: It's got a funny name. It's the salad pancake.
1: Yes.
0: Talk about the salad pancake.
1: I think it's the highlight of the book, that salad pancake. It looks like it's very inoffensive. When you try, you're going to be amazed.
0: How do you make that? Or describe it and how you make it.
1: So the story is that lady who gave me her apron and said, now, good luck and go to the West and share our knowledge. She said, I'm going to show you something. And she had a couple of salads that were kind of wilted. And here we will not necessarily use them, or we will remove a lot of leaves from that salad because...
0: Yeah.
1: They were really wilted.
0: Yeah.
1: And she split it in half. And then with the back of the knife, where the stem of the salad is, she basically beat the stem to become flat and tender.
0: Okay, sure.
1: And then she did a batter made with flour. And you can use tapioca flour. You can use also rice flour. You can use cornstarch, potato starch.
0: Mm-hmm.
1: But it's a mix of flour, baking powder, and flour, water. Then she took the salad and she basically put it in that batter with water. I mean, it's like a batter.
0: Yeah.
1: And then she had perilla oil. So perilla oil is easy to find in Asian markets. It's basically shiso oil.
0: Okay.
1: It's if you don't have perilla oil, you can use a mix of grapeseed oil, avocado oil, or any vegetable oil that you have that goes to high temperatures, mixed with a bit of sesame oil.
0: Okay. So just for aromatic.
1: For aromatics. And then you take the excess batter from the salad, put it in a pan and let it cook, and it's going to become crunchy very quickly. Then you flip it, it's going to become crunchy, the batter is going to become crunchy. And then you remove the salad, you slice it into pieces, and then we did a dipping sauce on the side that was rice vinegar, soy sauce, and a bit of sesame oil.
0: Yeah.
1: And

0: you want to make it more fancy, you can add some grated ginger if you like, or you can add some grated shallots or something like that. But that simple dressing, we were dipping the salad in it, and I was like, oh my God, how can it be so good? How can it be so original and fantastic?
1: Yeah.
0: And I was very impressed. And I said, you know, I said to the nun, I said, that one is going to the book for sure. I give you credit, but it's going to the book.
1: Well, thank you so much, Chef. It's been wonderful talking.
0: My pleasure. Thank you so much for giving me this opportunity.
1: Eric Repair is a chef of Le Bernardin in New York City and the author of many cookbooks, most recently Mindful Cooking. And he left us with his recipe for that savory chickpea pancake, Soca Niçoise. It's at splendidtable.org. And hey, check out the video of our time in the studio. Find it on our YouTube page. We'll be back in just a minute with a junk drawer inspection by New Yorker cartoonists Roz Chast and Jason Adam Katzenstein, authors of The Two Saddest Kitchens. I'm Francis Lamb, and this is The Splendid Table from American Public Media.
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2: 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The Ohio University football team faces Central Michigan in the homecoming game this afternoon. That's coming up at 3:30. And a preview from Ty Carpenter can be found in the sports section of our website. 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
1: The Splendid Table is supported by the National Gallery of Art in Washington, D.C., where visitors can find an original Leonardo da Vinci, a 14-foot blue rooster, and more, always for free. Learn more at nga.gov. I'm Francis Lamb, and this is The Splendid Table, the show for curious cooks and eaters. So we move from the mindful kitchen to The Two Saddest Kitchens. That's the title of a very fun and possibly anxiety-inducing book by Roz Chast and Jason Adam Katzenstein, cartoonists who have made the pages of The New Yorker magazine their home for years. Getting together for coffee one day, they realized that the hardest part of both their days was surviving their kitchens, with their appliances making terrifying noises and the threat of undead food, dank under sinks, and all manner of unwholesome ends everywhere. They decided to write and draw this book about their kitchens, and then come to my kitchen to see how it stacks up. So Roz, Jason, it's so nice to have you in my home, I think.
5: Wait, which part do you think?
1: It's nice to have you, period, in my home is the I think part.
6: You're noticing that I'm staring at the cabinet under the sink and just wondering, is it anything like the one in my house? Or?
1: Well, I look forward to your judgments soon. I did intentionally not tidy for guests. So what you are seeing today is true to like what a Friday afternoon in my kitchen would look like. But let's start with your kitchens. Ostensibly the two saddest kitchens. I'm not entirely sure that's true, but tell me why this book, how this book came to be, and why do you think your kitchens are sadder than other people's?
6: Well, perhaps it's an exaggeration that it's just two of the saddest kitchens, we could say. But it really did start from, I can't remember why I was in Brooklyn and why we were, why I was there when we were having coffee at that cafe.
5: You said everything can be sad.
6: Everything can be
5: that,
6: sad.
5: That was the origin. Yeah. We started anthropomorphizing objects. It wasn't, it didn't begin with the kitchen. It began with everything.
6: Everything, that's true. Well, that is how everything
1: started. That's a book in 2026. Everything can be sad.
6: Everything can be sad. And will be.
1: In fact, we are.
6: yeah. So we just started talking about various topics, and somehow we got talking about our kitchens. And I think that the one thing about this book, and we both had this idea, was that we loved the movie My Dinner with Andre.
7: Mm.
6: And that is a movie that is just a conversation. And when I look back on it, I feel like I saw the things that they were talking about, that it couldn't have just been the camera on these two people at a table just conversing about life and experiences and different philosophies of life. But it was. It was a conversation between two people mm-hmm. having dinner. And that's kind of how this started.
5: Yeah, yeah.
7: With exploding microwaves and...
6: Yeah, and it was, I think also, I can't speak for Jason, but...
5: You can speak for me.
6: I think there's, for me, anxiety and horror. There's always, not always, but often there's a time when it tips into something that'll make me just laugh and laugh. Maybe not at the time, but like later, or somebody's telling me a story about some kitchen disaster, and it's so horrifying, and yet there's an aspect of it that will make me laugh. And my own phobias, which are, I absolutely have, they're not like jokes, they're like really real, but in retrospect, sometimes I'll laugh about them because they're just ridiculous.
7: Yeah, yeah.
6: So there's this odd sort of overlap.
5: I think that one discovers while being a cartoonist that trying to be funny is kind of the death of funny.
7: Yeah.
5: And we can only talk about the things we actually care about, and if there are ideas for cartoons, they emerge from the things that we actually care about. And so when Roz and I get together, we start talking about the things that we are actually going through in our week, the things we actually relate about. And a huge overlap in the Venn diagram is that everything can be sad. And thus this book was born.
6: Yeah, yeah, that is pretty much it. It's just a conversation about how everything can be sad, and we just sort of focused, you know, in this case, on our kitchens and exploding microwaves and cabinets prying themselves off the wall, and the under the sink area with the pipes that go through it, and the stuff that gets kind of like tucked behind the pipes, and you can't really get to it. So you just kind
7: of nothing says
6: it.
7: I own something out of obligation, like putting it behind the pipes.
6: Yeah, yes, yes. Yeah, discovering that box of some kind of wall washing. And I don't even know why it was there. I mean, we've lived in our house. My husband and I have lived in our... Who bought it? Like, who washes their walls? Do you ever wash your walls?
7: I mean, I'm a kid, so we find ourselves washing things that, like, appear on the walls.
6: Oh,
7: but yeah,
6: of
7: but I don't buy a wall washing liquid.
6: I mean, I remember from my childhood, there was a product called Big Wally. And I don't know if they still make it, but it was for, like, I guess a housewife who wanted a really absolutely sparkling clean house. And I don't think it was just like for a kid or a pet that might be like throwing food at the wall or whatever. This is not about like cleaning up a mess. This is just like, look at that wall.
7: Yeah.
6: I think it needs some washing.
7: Yeah.
6: I mean, who does that?
7: This is a wall washing in place of therapy.
6: Yeah, wall washing.
7: It's cheaper than a therapist.
6: But we had a box of wall washing. And I have no idea where it came from, so that made it into the, and it was ancient. I mean, I took a photo of it for the book.
7: Yeah. So I mean, obviously, nothing destroys a joke like having to explain it, and you know, nothing is funny that is you know, poked and prodded and analyzed. But I think you know, the book is very funny, and so much of what's funny about it is exactly that. It's sad, but it's this observation of like, oh my God, that's so right. Or that's, oh my God, I've never thought about that. And even just something like, I think you have a cartoon book where it's, you know, kills 99% of germs. And like, well, what's the other 1% thinking? It's like, oh, now I'm set free. And I'm paraphrasing because I don't remember exactly, but it's like, set free on a monomaniacal quest for vengeance.
6: You've killed my entire family.
7: I'm coming back for you.
5: Sometimes I think the job of cartoonist is like, you know, in the Brady Bunch where you look around the room and you're like, my boyfriend's name is George Glass. That's our whole job, is sort of looking around the room and going, ah, yes, combining two objects or concepts. And so that cartoon is absolutely based on the actual cleaning spray that I had, and I was just looking at the label and just ruminating on 99%.
6: Yeah.
5: What happens to the other 1%? The job of a cartoonist is to look at the 99% of germs being killed and to wonder about that extra 1% of what's going on with them.
6: Yeah. Yeah, I would say, well, most of my ideas come from that sort of thing, I guess. Observation and just going through life. But you know, then there's, I remember having a conversation with Bob Mankoff, who was the former cartoon editor, about cartoons and cartoonists. And he said, some people's jokes come from only from the cartoon world. You know, they're playing with cartoon tropes and observations of life almost don't come into it. They're just playing with cartoon tropes. And some people's work is more observational. And I like to play with the tropes. I mean, there's all, you know, Sisyphus or the end of the world guys, you know, the end is near, those guys with signs.
5: Desert Island.
6: Desert Island.
5: But you've never done a Desert Island.
6: I have never done it. I have tried, but I don't think my heart is in it somehow. Hmm. I like statue jokes. Yeah. I like highway sign jokes. So, yeah, I mean, I like the genres, but I also like the things. Well, you were saying that you were looking at the label of the 99%, and I love stuff like that. I mean, one of my favorite cartoons of my own came from looking at a poster on, I was on Metro North, and it was an ad for Carvel Cakes, and it was a little girl with a party hat on and glasses, and she's surrounded by her family, and she's blowing out candles on a Carvel cake, and on the cake it says, congratulations on your new glasses. And I thought, we have really lowered the bar. You know? And so I did a cartoon based on that. So, yeah.
7: So. Achievements are achievements.
6: Yes, you know, that's true.
7: We ought to be celebrated.
6: No shame. No shame.
7: Okay, well, since you were in my kitchen, and, you know, the book is this series of cartoons about, you know, this was a disaster in my kitchen, and or this drawer, the existence of this drawer is a disaster. And you said, well, we want to come to someone's home, you know, who we assume has a kitchen that's really well put together, and come see the compare and contrast between our extremely sad kitchens and what should be a very happy kitchen. But I am not so sure that they are that different. But
6: well, do you mind if I ask you a personal question?
7: Of course.
6: Do you have a junk drawer?
7: I mean, arguably they all are, but you know, find
6: you
7: out.
6: You don't have
7: find
6: like
7: out.
6: A...
5: If you're listening at home, you should...
6: This is very tidy.
5: You should...
7: Oh my gosh.
5: Show somebody else your junk drawer.
6: Look at this. Look. Yeah. Look, it all looks...
7: You have the lowest standards of any human I've ever met.
5: Look, we got these.
7: Okay, that is my knife drawer. Okay. And you might see a beautiful wood block in the drawer.
5: Yes.
7: Beautifully designed. You can slip the knives right into it. Except I have like four knives in each slot.
6: It's a little
7: I've got a roll of tape that like threatens to block the door from ever closing.
5: Ball of string?
6: Ball of string.
7: As if I was a cat. Oh. Yes. A literal ball of string.
6: Oh, yeah. Just in case you need to take some Pepto-Bismol.
5: Oh, totally. Yeah,
6: and,
5: yeah,
6: like,
5: yeah.
6: Suddenly.
5: You got tape.
6: Yeah. It's
7: yes,
6: not bad.
7: I have
6: it's
7: an old
6: actually,
7: cough medicine
6: yeah, this is,
7: cup.
6: Now that I'm digging, I can see it's a little, but it's still.
5: It's pretty good.
6: It's pretty good. It's pretty okay. good.
7: Okay. Well, I'm.
5: This is nice.
6: Yeah, and it's actually implements. It's not like suddenly there's like a book of stamps and some one of those plastic
5: it is
6: like scotch
5: yeah.
6: tape rolls with no scotch tape on it, because maybe you can use that round thing that the scotch tape was on for some other reason which I have no idea.
5: The stamps do tend to get into the junk drawer, don't they?
6: Yeah, they do.
7: They're usable. Yeah. They're not junk.
5: No, it's true.
6: Yeah.
5: Okay, what is this one?
7: That is a large, half-torn plastic bag of, because, Roz, as you put it, quote, I'm a good person. Oh, no, yeah. Jason, you put it, quote, I'm a good person.
5: Yes.
7: We stopped using plastic straws, and so now we have metal straws, which I hate with the force of a thousand suns.
5: Oh.
7: Because you can't clean them, yeah. And so you just think, ooh. Oh, these are disgusting.
6: That's horrible.
7: And somehow it makes me a more responsible person to be drinking out of this.
5: Take supplies?
7: Those are biscuit cutters that that are probably as old as you.
5: Yes.
7: And I've used exactly twice.
5: A whisk?
8: Whisk.
5: Yeah, I like the tiny whisk.
6: I like the tiny whisk. If you want to paint something, no, that's for...
5: Is this for punching?
6: Take it on the subway.
7: That's what we call a pastry cutter.
5: Ah.
7: But it does look like something that you could use as a...
5: brass knuckles.
6: Brass knuckles.
5: I keep my brass knuckles under the sink.
7: Yeah. The measuring cups.
6: They're good. They're and the pencils.
5: Oh, here we go.
6: Ah,
5: yeah, this. Jackpot.
6: Yeah, this is. That's it.
5: Yeah.
6: That's it.
5: Okay.
6: Oh,
5: it's so important to have a collection of rubber bands.
6: I'm glad you have this.
5: Fresh can scented. What is this?
6: It's one of those things that comes in things and then it dries
7: crackers that keeps the crackers fresh.
5: Oh, desiccant as in like to dehydrating?
6: Yes.
5: Okay.
6: And look, to do dry not up. Eat.
5: what is the drawing of here?
6: It looks like somebody going like
7: it looks like a
6: making a muscle like Popeye or something. Do you know?
7: Okay, this is very exciting. You found the rubber band ball.
5: Yeah.
7: You found the rubber band ball.
6: Not only have I found the rubber band ball, but once, I don't know how I fell into this. You can buy a rubber band ball on eBay for like $1,000, and I'm not kidding you.
7: That is madness.
6: It is absolute madness, and they sell them. If you Google on eBay rubber band ball, they have like giant ones, and it's like, vintage, 10 years in the making, and it'll be like $600-$700.
7: That's like someone's junk chest freezer. They came out of someone's junk chest freezer.
5: So this is probably $100 if
7: this 1-inch diameter rubber band ball is probably worth $100.
5: We got a lot of matches.
6: Okay.
5: More rubber bands.
6: Oh, a clothespin.
5: Moistened towelettes.
7: It's probably dry.
6: Yes.
5: Well,
6: yes.
5: You add this to the desiccant.
7: Yeah.
5: It's like a Coke and Mentos situation.
7: It might explode.
6: And here's another.
5: Oh, yeah.
6: Throw away another desiccant.
7: I will say, it's fair to laugh.
6: Okay.
7: But those are more useful than you might think.
6: Why? How?
5: Yeah,
7: when you bake cookies and you put them in the little Tupperware after, you throw one of those in there, it keeps the cookies fresh for a little longer.
5: Oh.
7: There's like some valid reason for why some of these things exist.
5: That's why you're keeping it in here.
7: So the 99% of this should not exist.
5: Yes.
7: And then there's the 1%.
5: That's beautiful.
7: That should.
6: I'm going to put these back in here because...
7: there are other cabinets if you'd like to inspect them as well.
5: I feel like we just climbed Mount Everest.
6: That was very exciting, but now this is on your counter. You have to store in a junk bowl.
5: This
6: we
5: is
6: have
5: very
6: junk
5: organized.
6: Bowls in our house
5: yeah.
6: as well.
8: And trays.
5: We're
8: and
5: no
8: trays.
5: Longer in junk terrain here. This
6: it's
5: is
6: just,
5: look at that. You want a fork?
6: Yeah.
5: You know how you can tell that we're in a professional's home is that you have the little forks and they're in their drawer and the big fork they're not just all hanging out in the same drawer or in the same little compartment the bigger spoons and the little spoons
6: they're orderly like boarding school
5: there's not even one knife with all the forks
6: and it all matches
7: it doesn't all match but close enough to fool.
5: This is great.
7: Well, Roz and Jason, thank you so much for rummaging through my kitchen with me.
6: Thank you for allowing us to rummage.
5: This has been a joy. You have a splendid junk drawer.
7: Thank you.
6: Thank you. Thank you so much.
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10: It's not that fewer people are being arrested. It's actually the opposite.
11: The Trump administration has moved to keep the brutality of ICE's deportation campaign out of the headlines. Is it working? From WNYC in New York, this is On the Media. I'm Michael Loewinger. Also on this week's show, right-wing activists try to broaden the definition of who does and doesn't belong here.
12: I do believe, you know, in some sort of more muscular efforts to encourage remigration for people who have no intention of going through that difficult assimilation process, Indian or anyone else.
11: Plus, we often hear that our country is more polarized than ever, but a political scientist argues that it's really just two subgroups going at it.
4: And that divide between the high racism and sexism Republicans and the anti-racist and anti-sexist Democrats is fueling all of the kind of emotion and passion of our disagreements.
11: It's all coming up after this.
13: Live from NPR News in Washington, I'm Janine Herbst. A day after President Trump said Russia would sell diesel to the U.S. and he says lower prices in America, he's criticizing Ukrainian President Zelensky over the high fuel prices as Ukraine continues to attack Russian refineries. Speaking to reporters at the White House today, Trump said he would suggest Ukraine get a new leader. Zelensky is furious about the deal, saying it would prolong the war Russia started. NPR's Charles Maines has more on Zelensky's stance.
14: He said that the White House's decision prolongs the war by replenishing Russia's war chest. Zelensky says the deal means more money for this war and more money to inflict suffering on Ukrainians, adding it only feeds Putin's ability to keep fighting. You know, and left unsaid, this deal gives Trump even more incentive to pressure Kyiv to halt its attacks on Russian energy, even as Putin continues his attacks on Ukrainian civilian infrastructure, you know, on homes, on heating, electrical power stations, as we enter into the winter months with Ukraine's air defenses depleted.
13: NPR's Charles Maines reporting. A weakening hurricane Isaias is now a post-tropical storm, and it's being blamed for at least four deaths. As NPR's Bill Chappell reports, the storm ran through Alabama after making landfall on the Florida coast last night.
15: One person died when a tree fell on a home in Escambia County, Florida. That's just west of where Isaias made landfall as a Category 2 storm in the western Florida panhandle. Another person died in Birmingham, Alabama. Here's Jefferson County Emergency Management Agency Director Jim Coker.
16: We did have a storm-related fatality overnight. A tree did fall on a house.
15: Isaias weakened into a post-tropical cyclone on Saturday, but its heavy rains could continue to cause flash flooding. It's also bringing strong thunderstorms and potentially tornadoes to areas far from the Gulf Coast. Bill Chappell, NPR News.
13: A growing number of voters are using AI chatbots to research their ballot and help decide between candidates for the upcoming midterm elections. NPR's Maham Javed reports the trend cuts across party lines.
17: One in five U.S. voters say they consult AI chatbots for election news and voting. And the American Association of Political Consultants Foundation says Democratic and Republican voters are using AI chatbots at similar rates. There are concerns that the bots can be subtly persuasive and perhaps agreeable to a fault. Adam Johnson is a voter in West Virginia who has used ChatGPT to research his ballot.
18: ChatGPT is just kind of a people pleaser. It just aims to please. So whatever you lean towards, it will speak positively about it.
17: Experts say these attributes can leave readers feeling more confident about their knowledge without necessarily gaining more knowledge. Maham Javed, NPR News.
13: This is NPR News. At least nine people are dead in a shooting at a house in Erie, Pennsylvania overnight. Police say the shooter is among the dead and there's no threat to the community. Governor Josh Shapiro posted on social media that his heart breaks and says he's praying for the community. No word on the cause of the shooting, and an investigation is underway. A report from the World Wildlife Fund chronicles a 73% drop in the average size of monitored wildlife populations from 1970 until 2022. NPR's Ari Daniel says that's according to the fund's biannual Living Planet report.
19: This year's index adds almost 300 species, and the overall global decline in biodiversity doesn't appear to be slowing down. But the report points to a handful of species that have recovered or ticked upwards due to sustained conservation efforts: bluefin tuna, green sea turtles, tigers, and certain populations of elephants. Rebecca Shaw is WWF's chief scientist.
20: This gives us hints into how we should be doing conservation overall to reduce the systems that drive the degradation of nature.
19: The report says, quote, "collective hope is the most reliable predictor we have of whether large-scale change will occur." Ari Daniel, NPR News.
13: Consumers kept spending last month, according to the Bank of America Institute and spending data, with lower-income households spending the most. The bank says spending was up 6.2% in September year-over-year. Spending growth by lower-income households has outpaced all but the highest earners. I'm Janine Herbst, NPR News in Washington.
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22: From WNYC in New York, this is On the Media. Brooke Gladstone is out this week. I'm Michael Loewinger. As of Thursday, a New Yorker was the latest victim of an ICE shooting.
23: Cell phone video shows 28-year-old Oscar Belgal handcuffed on the ground after being shot by an ICE agent in his SUV, while his 5-year-old son sat in the back seat. Police say they believe one agent fired at least 7 rounds, hitting Belgal in the neck.
22: President Trump's brutal campaign to round up and deport hundreds of thousands of people has, for the most part, slipped out of the headlines recently. Remember at the start of the year when ICE swarmed Minnesota, arresting droves of people and killing 2 U.S. citizens, Renee Good and Alex Peretti?
24: That was actually the single most covered story all year.
22: G. Elliot Morris writes the Substack Strength in Numbers and helps run the polling and election forecasting website 50plus1.news. He built a media monitoring tool to quantify which stories were being shared the most by political commentators on a given day. He says that while the war in Iran has been the top story of the year overall, ICE's deployment in Minneapolis generated the largest volume of top stories at one time.
24: So during Operation Metro Surge in January and February, there were about 30 stories published a day by the national press about ICE and immigration in general. that made the front page of this news aggregation website that I pulled this data from. And then that started to fall off at the end of February.
22: Also in February, President Trump had this exchange with an NBC News anchor.
0: Mr. President, speaking of Minneapolis, what did you learn?
3: I learned that maybe we can use a little bit of a softer touch.
22: Soon after, Trump replaced the showboating DHS Secretary Kristi Noem with Mark Wayne Mullen, who said in his confirmation hearing,
5: my goal in 6 months is that we're not in the lead story every single day.
22: And now, 6.5 months later,
24: a heavy day of immigration coverage is about 5 to 10 stories. There has been a large decline in coverage of immigration since the beginning of 2026.
22: While masked agents continue to conduct operations on the ground, the larger project of de-diversification has also been driven forward by a group of once fringe pseudo-intellectuals whose bigoted beliefs about who does or does not belong in this country are picked up and parroted by Republican leaders. All the while, haven't you heard, those who oppose this movement are told to be more civil. We'll get to that later in the hour, but first, a look at what's really happening in communities across the country, even as coverage of the deportation machine has declined.
10: It's not that enforcement operations are decreasing. It's not that fewer people are being arrested. It's actually the opposite.
22: Jose Olivares is an immigration reporter at The Guardian.
10: Back in February, there were 30,000 people who were arrested by ICE. And now the Department of Homeland Security is saying that in August, almost 51,000 people have been arrested by ICE. That's a significant, significant number. That's a significant leap from February to August. But it's precisely because they're doing operations and arrests in a much more secretive and quiet way.
7: And the way that they are treating the people that they arrest still is quite brutal. Tell me about July 13th. What happened on that day?
10: It was 24 hours where there were three people who died during interactions with ICE or federal immigration officials. In the morning of July 13th, this young Colombian man in Maine, Juan Sebastian Duran Guerrero, was getting in his car and he was shot and killed by an ICE officer.
8: This doorbell camera video captured the sounds of gunshots on Monday morning. This video obtained by CBS News shows the victim's car, a white sedan, turning slowly in circles at an intersection.
10: Literally minutes later, in the state of Georgia, there was a man who was detained by ICE, Jesus Manuel Arenas Silva. While he was in detention, it seems, we don't know the full story, but it seems like they didn't give him the proper medication.
25: We are learning a detainee died in ICE custody while being transferred to the detention facility in Folkestone, Georgia. He was found unresponsive Monday on a bus and was pronounced dead at the hospital.
10: And then 22, 23 hours later, there was another man in Florida who was being chased by immigration officials. He had a valid tourist visa. He wasn't here illegally, but he was running from immigration officials. As he was running, he slipped, fell, and he was hit by a truck that was passing by. Really, really tragic, really, really horrible circumstances. I think what's important is that the three people who died in those 24 hours in mid-July, they only had a warrant for that one person, for the man who died in Georgia. But Juan Sebastian, who was in Maine, and Juan, who was in Florida, they weren't even supposed to be targeted by the agency. But I think that kind of like points to this broader trend by the agency and by federal immigration officials, in which they're just targeting immigrants in general who might be asylum seekers or might be in the process of legal immigration processes.
7: As you mentioned, we're seeing a shift in tactics used by immigration officials. One of those shifts is something called 287G. What is this program and how is it being used now?
10: So this program is something that I think needs so much more attention because, in ICE's words, it is a force multiplier for the agency. So the 287G program, the name is very not catchy, and that might be intentional, but essentially it's a statute that's included in the Immigration and Nationality Act that allows the federal government to deputize and employ essentially local law enforcement officials to do immigration enforcement work. Now, there's different types of agreements that happen, but a lot of these local police agencies, local sheriff's departments, or state police are partnering with ICE and essentially receiving money from the Department of Homeland Security and from ICE, and they are helping ICE do their work of arresting immigrants and placing them in deportation proceedings.
7: As I understand it, Florida Governor Ron DeSantis made it a law to require sheriffs to participate in 287G programs with ICE.
10: That's right. This infamous facility, Alligator Alcatraz, that opened in Florida, that was used to detain all these people who were arrested by these 287G partners, also by ICE, but this facility was a 287G facility, essentially. After all the accusations of human rights abuses that took place there, that place was shut down. What's interesting, though, is that it's very enticing for local officers, local sheriff's departments, local cops to do these partnerships because they get money from the federal government if they enter into these agreements. Former Homeland Security officials who I've spoken with expressed a lot of concern saying, well, if people are getting money to arrest immigrants, that's pretty much a bounty system that is being set up.
7: They're incentivizing cops to racial profile.
10: That's pretty much it. And this program did exist under Obama. Obviously, we remember Sheriff Joe Arpaio. That's kind of how he made his name, was through these 287G task force agreements. And he was investigated by the Justice Department for engaging in these racial profiling tactics. The numbers are really hard to calculate. It's hard to see exactly how many people are being arrested and placed in ICE custody due to this partnership between the federal government and these local police officers. But what we know is that the program has absolutely just exploded since the Trump administration came to office. They started this new partnership called Task Force Agreements. And what this means is that a select number of local cops or local sheriff's deputies, et cetera, are then deputized and trained and made to do this immigration enforcement work. So throughout the course of the regular policing work, they can then ask someone if they have papers, if they're documented, if they're not undocumented, arrest them and then hand them over to ICE.
7: You and your colleagues at The Guardian have also drawn attention to the use of, quote unquote, mega master hearings in immigration courts. This is a new legal strategy to deport more people more quickly, more quietly. Can you break it down?
10: I think it's important to understand exactly how immigration courts function. If you're placed in deportation proceedings, it's not necessarily a criminal offense, right? It's a civil offense. And so when you're in a civil court, you're not guaranteed attorneys, you know, as you were in criminal court. These immigration courts are so backlogged that the immigration courts started having these master hearings where they would have 100, maybe 200 people on a docket for one single day. And it was kind of like an assembly line, right? You just had all these people sitting in one room, case after case, maybe giving them 15 minutes to 20 minutes per case, with one single immigration judge just ruling on a bunch of these cases. A lot of these cases, of course, were people who didn't have attorneys who were representing themselves in front of this immigration judge. But when you have so many hearings, so many cases playing out in one single day during these mega master hearings, judges are making just very quick decisions. A lot of advocates and immigration attorneys are going, well, that really raises a lot of questions about due process.
7: And as I understand it, if these dockets are just crammed with dozens of people and the name of the game is speed, these people may not know that they've been scheduled for a hearing, and that may also play a role in a judge's decision to have them removed.
10: We've seen so many cases of people who have been served paperwork to an old address because there was some bureaucratic thing and they didn't quite properly update the new address. We've seen so many people being served notices and then they show up to the building where they think is going to be the immigration court hearing, but it's been actually moved to a different room and they don't know what's going on, right? And then they miss their hearing, and because they miss their hearing, a judge can order them removed.
7: Jose, are there any other stories or trends that you think have flown under the radar? Stories you think you wish listeners knew more about?
10: I think what I really wish people knew more about, and by people I also mean us as reporters, as journalists who are following these trends, is exactly the details of the conditions inside detention centers nationwide, right? These detention centers are extremely secretive. We hear stories about people engaging in hunger strikes, people getting abused, getting beaten inside these detention centers nationwide.
7: People being force-fed.
10: Since January 2025, at least 19 people have received court orders to receive what they call involuntary medical procedures. What happens in a lot of these cases is people are placed in solitary confinement. They get a very quick emergency court order from a judge to be force-fed, and then they will be pinned down by correctional center guards while a medical staffer shoves a tube through a person's nose, down their esophagus, and into their stomach, and then they pump nutritional liquid in there. Now, this practice has been criticized as torture by medical ethics organizations throughout the world. It became a huge scandal when it was taking place at the Guantanamo facility years ago, but it's happening also inside these ICE detention centers. But these practices are extremely secretive because, again, people don't necessarily always have attorneys to fight their case in court. They're denied attorneys when they request them sometimes by federal judges. And it's just quite a mind-blowing thing to see the Trump administration, to see ICE, and to see past administrations as well engaging in this practice. I think the conditions inside ICE detention centers really need to be studied and reported on significantly more.
7: Jose, what do you think it says about our media and our government that so much brutal ICE activity can ramp up without the public taking more notice? What do you think is at stake if immigration officials continue at this pace with continued opacity?
10: When we were publishing the story about the quiet operations that ICE is engaging in, I was speaking with Andrew Free, who is a longtime immigration attorney, now an investigative journalist who documents death in ICE custody or deaths related to ICE operations. And we had three people die within 24 hours in mid-July. And he said, when is it going to be the tipping point for people to actually do something, right? When are we actually going to see any significant change? Maybe years ago, three people dying in 24 hours would have been that moment. But maybe we've become so desensitized in the past year and a half, 2 years under this Trump administration, that three people dying in 24 hours is just kind of a blip in the news cycle. When is it going to change? Is it going to be when four people die within 24 hours, when five? How many more U.S. citizens are going to have to be shot by federal immigration officials, right? How many undocumented immigrants are going to have to be killed or deported or killed after they are deported to their home countries for people to actually notice and actually do something about it? The Trump administration, Stephen Miller, Tom Homan, Mark Wayne Mullen, all these characters that are calling the shots, they're going full force ahead and they're going to do anything they possibly can to fulfill the program of mass deportations, this anti-immigrant crackdown that has had such tremendous effects on so many people's lives.
7: Jose, keep up the great reporting and thanks for coming on the show.
10: Micah, you as well, and thank you so much. Really appreciate it.
7: Jose Olivares is an immigration reporter for The Guardian. Coming up, a photo of Texas football fans inspires a racist tweet and an even more racist podcast. This is On the Media.
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2: 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Cloudy night tonight. We're going to see the remnants of that hurricane make an appearance around the region. We're expecting showers and thunderstorms, mainly after midnight. Could get a little breezy out there. Winds gusting up to 25 miles per hour. Temperatures dipping down to around 55 tonight. Showers and thunderstorms will likely continue into the mid and late afternoon tomorrow. Tomorrow's high is near 70. Just a slight chance for showers tomorrow night with a low of 60. And with the clouds out of the picture, nothing but sunshine on Monday and temperatures in the mid and upper 70s. Right now, we have temperatures in the mid and upper 60s around the region. 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
22: This is On the Media. I'm Michael Loewinger. On Thursday, the president wrote a post on Truth Social targeting the Somali immigrant community in Minnesota.
9: President Donald Trump says, quote, they view you as weak and stupid people. He encourages people in Minnesota to, quote, fight back.
22: There are about 84,000 people of Somali descent living in the Minneapolis-St. Paul area, around 87% of whom are citizens. Maybe this is a desperate move of a president who's polling badly, but it's also true that he and his party have been making it clear that they want to decide who gets to live here and who is truly American. One of the right-wing activists leading the charge is Christopher Rufo. He helped amplify the lies that Haitian immigrants were stealing and eating pets in Springfield, Ohio, a city later targeted by an ICE campaign. On a recent episode of his podcast, Rufo pushed for more extreme immigration policies.
11: In this episode of Rufo and Lomez, we're going to cut through the noise and the outrage and talk about the substance of the matter, the demographics of immigration, the uses and abuses of the H-1B program, the resentment of Indian American success.
22: Rufo's podcast co-host is a rising voice on the right named Jordan Kieperman, who, by the way, spent over a decade blogging and tweeting under the pseudonym Lomez, where he celebrated the murder of anti-racist protesters in Kenosha, Wisconsin, and posted in favor of lamp-posting journalists, an apparent call for violence against the media. Their podcast discussion focused on a racist tweet from a little-known GOP candidate in Texas named Beau French.
12: You know, Beau French posts this tweet a few weeks ago, and then there's this backlash, and it introduces this conversation around Indian immigration in particular, and whether or not we've crossed some kind of threshold in regards to mass immigration that is suddenly...
22: The image that French posted was pretty innocuous, just a screenshot of some South Asian students celebrating at a University of Texas football game.
14: They're so excited, they're cheering, they're throwing up the hook 'em horns, hand sign, just a bunch of kids having a really good time at a college football game. But that's not what Beau French sees.
22: Chris Mathias is a reporter at Talking Points Memo and author of the book To Catch a Fascist, The Fight to Expose the Radical Right.
14: Beau French wrote, I heard UT graduation this year looked like this. I didn't believe it. And then he says, the problem is now obviously far worse than anyone imagined.
22: The subtext being the problem is that they're brown.
14: Precisely. And then he decided to get more explicit with it in a follow-up post. And he said, like body cams exposed criminals, social media is exposing how many Americans have been displaced by foreigners. And this tweet goes mega viral and elicits rare, if tepid, denunciations from Republican officials in Texas.
22: Figures like Senator John Cornyn, strategist Karl Rove, the National Review, they all said, what?
14: Yeah, what are you talking about? I think Karl Rove says that he would vote Democrat for only the second time in his life to vote against Beau French. You have these denunciations because this is pretty explicit anti-Indian racism.
22: But publications like The Federalist, The Daily Caller, The Charlie Kirk Show, they all defended the tweet. Trump's White House appeared to weigh in, with the Department of Education posting a photo on X that shows a largely white audience at a UT football game with the text, all caps, make college football great again.
14: For all these denunciations, the wider MAGA movement is firmly on French's side here. I think one of the most glaring examples of that is the story I ended up writing about Chris Rufo and Jonathan Kieperman, who devoted a whole podcast to it, defending Beau French's tweet. And the title of that podcast episode was The Indian Question.
22: A not so subtle nod to the Jewish question.
14: Yeah, exactly. So the Jewish question is the anti-Semitic worldview that frames the very existence of Jewish people as a problem in need of solving. One of history's most infamous rhetorical devices instantly dehumanizes an entire subgroup of people. Nazi leadership convened a conference in 1942 about figuring out the final solution to the Jewish question, which of course was extermination. And I think Rufo and Kieperman, they are steeped enough in these circles that they know exactly what they are referencing.
22: So
7: listeners and viewers of this podcast episode recorded by Rufo and Keeperman, the first thing they see is this obvious dog whistle. But as Rufo makes clear in the episode repeatedly, he says that this tweet from Beau French may have crossed the line. He says, you know, you shouldn't tweet what Beau French tweeted. It's awful. The rhetoric is bad. It's very crude. But the point is the underlying frustration coming from a legitimate place, or can it all be dismissed?
14: Yeah, exactly. There's a really notable moment where Rufo asks Keeperman,
15: is this being used as a vehicle for white nationalism?
14: And Keeperman gives this like really evasive answer.
12: I mean, no, because white nationalism per se is not a realistic project. I mean, we live in a country that is, you know, should I think actually it's important even to preserve a white majority and preserve this like white Anglo-Protestant sort of character that actually is essential to who we are.
14: And he never denounces white nationalism and says that French's tweet is maybe just strategically bad.
12: This can tip too far into certain kinds of sentiments that are going to drive away necessary voting blocks that you need in order to win and like winning.
14: Their objection to the white nationalism inherent in French's tweet is not the white nationalism itself. It's a matter of strategy and being too explicit. Something you often hear on the far right is this idea of hiding your power levels, right? You are a white nationalist, but you kind of soften your tone a little bit to make it more acceptable and to smuggle it into the mainstream.
7: Part of what is so egregious about all of this is that the photo of the students at the Texas football game
14: is, yeah, the most American you've ever seen. Right?
7: Exactly. Yeah. Exactly. And yet, Keeperman specifically says that he doesn't really consider this to be meaningful American culture. He says that this is superficial.
12: The mere fact of us being able to notice that, no, this is not an assimilated group, this is just a bunch of Indians at the game, is itself sort of definitionally the case that they're not yet assimilated.
14: Essentially, if you boil down Keeperman's argument here, he's basically saying the very fact that they are brown means that they can never be American. One of the more egregious quotes that he gives
7: is this: him saying that he has a theory that in order to assimilate, you have to
14: be subjected to an assimilation hazing process that will include, quote, vulgar defamatory racism until basically they leave parts of their Indian identity behind. It's pretty ugly, explicit stuff. What him and Rufo are both calling for is essentially an end to all immigration.
12: There is no other solution, okay? That means cutting off the spigot right now, getting rid of anybody here who's here, who's only here temporarily, encouraging through remigration efforts to compel people who don't want to go through that process of assimilation to go back to where they come from and let this thing cool off for a matter of perhaps decades.
14: There's another point here, which is that for those Indian Americans that are allowed to stay, they kind of suggest that maybe there's going to be an ideological test for this, right?
12: We don't want coastal libs of any kind, regardless of where they came from, because, yes, they're trying to subvert this American project and make it more difficult for everyone.
7: Their test for assimilation, their test for true Americanness is this very undefined kind of off-screen thing. Even though some Indians might be, quote unquote, assimilated in city life, that is, in fact, not true assimilation because city life is not truly American.
14: And I think this is one of the interesting parts of the interview is when they try to reconcile this ethno-nationalism with prominent Indian American figures in the MAGA movement.
7: Like, for instance, the Second Lady, Usha Vance, the Assistant Attorney General, Harmeet Dhillon, the MAGA celebrity, Dinesh D'Souza, do they have a place in this?
14: So Keeperman calls these figures some of his favorite people who are super smart and who are tremendously loyal. These guys are okay because they've met some kind of crazy loyalty test. But Keeperman says, even for people like this, even for Indian Americans that are like kind of fully MAGA, they nevertheless need to be constantly making public statements
12: that sort of acknowledge some of these tensions and indicate to Americans, no, like we're on your side here. We want to like help this country be a better version of itself, of America, not something else.
14: If you're Indian American, according to Kieberman, you have to constantly be proving yourself.
7: I want to ask you about something that Kieberman says. As you mentioned, at a certain point in the conversation, he says that we need to outright end opportunities for Indians to immigrate to the U.S. He says,
12: yes, I do believe that, you know, in some sort of more muscular efforts to encourage remigration for people who have no intention of going through that difficult assimilation process, Indian or anyone else.
7: Explain that word remigration, because it has a very specific meaning and it's becoming more popular on the American right.
14: Maybe 10 years ago, I used to see the word remigration in private neo-Nazi chats. Now the Trump administration created an office of remigration. And what remigration is a euphemism for ethnic cleansing. It developed in Europe kind of as the solution to the Great Replacement, is the forced removal of non-white people from the West, from Europe, and from America.
7: What is so bewildering for me is that if you go to 2024, one of the rallying cries for the Trump-Vance campaign

0: rallying cries for the Trump-Vance campaign was mass deportation now. We will get rid of, quote unquote, the worst of the worst, and immigrants with criminal records will be dispelled. Now we have ICE rounding up people, the majority of whom do not have criminal records. And then, to further push the envelope, you have, quote unquote, right-wing intellectuals not even talking about criminality at all anymore, not talking about illegal immigration status, but simply saying that some people, because they are brown, do not have a place in American society.
1: What you're seeing with kind of the Rufo and Kieperman interview is that the mask is really coming off now, and they are just kind of embracing what they always wanted all along, which is this campaign of remigration. Rufo's campaign, his rise to prominence, targeting CRT and DEI, he always did it under this idea of he was just an advocate simply for a colorblind meritocracy, right? He wanted to remove affirmative action programs or these kind of leftist or liberal programs to increase diversity. In this particular interview, he fully reverses that position. When they are talking about Indian immigrants kind of advancing in academia, in tech, and doing well because they study hard and so on and so forth, he goes on this crazy rant about how he doesn't believe in meritocracy at all.
2: You actually don't want meritocracy because it perverts these unspoken cultural assumptions in ways that aren't always visible, aren't always, say, rationally defensible or problematic, but they strike at an essential component of the national character.
1: He's basically saying, we want white people to advance.
0: You've written a book about the rise of the radical right. How does this story fit into a bigger pattern?
1: My book is about anti-fascist researchers who, over the past 10 years, sometimes by becoming spies and doing undercover work, exposed the identities of thousands of pseudonymous white supremacists and kind of other assorted fascists. The reason they do that is to create a consequence for being a white supremacist, to create a consequence for being a fascist. It says, yes, you can believe in these things publicly, you can be part of these groups, but we are going to find out and you're going to pay for it. You might lose your job, your girlfriend might dump you, your family might be ashamed of you, so on and so forth. And what that is doing is leveraging this existing societal taboo against explicit white supremacy to create that consequence. But the animating question of my book is what happens when that taboo starts to disappear? And I think Kieperman is a very instructive example of this. He felt the need to hide his views behind a pseudonym, Lomez, on Twitter years ago. Then he was exposed. But now he comfortably says all the things he said behind a pseudonym in public with one of the most powerful GOP operatives out there, Chris Rufo. And I think part of the reason I wanted to write this story about Rufo and Kieperman is the way that these people are often given respectability. I don't believe that you can do a polite sit-down interview with someone like Rufo without him really advancing his agenda. And I would argue that that agenda is a white nationalist agenda and that he is someone that deserves, I think, a lot more of our disdain and scorn than he does our respectability.
0: Chris, thank you for doing this reporting.
1: Thanks so much. Appreciate it. Thanks for having me.
0: Chris Mathias is a reporter at Talking Points Memo. His book is titled To Catch a Fascist, The Fight to Expose the Radical Right. Coming up, a political scientist comes to a startling and personal realization about this country's polarization problem. This is On the Media.
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0: 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Let's take a look at a few headlines from the WOUB newsroom. We start here at WOUB, where a current employee is suing Ohio University, alleging the school failed to adequately investigate a sexual harassment report involving WOUB's former general manager, Mark Brewer. The plaintiff alleges Brewer repeatedly touched and kissed her without permission and made inappropriate comments. The lawsuit claims the university's initial response allowed further harassment. Brewer resigned in March after a university investigation and disciplinary hearing. And I'll note that under WOUB's protocol for reporting on itself, no executives reviewed or had any input into the story. Early voting is underway in Ohio ahead of next month's midterm elections. Voters can cast ballots at their county boards of elections on weekdays and select weekends through November 1st. Election day is November 3rd. State election officials are encouraging voters to check their county's hours and locations before heading to the polls. And the Athens Police Department will not renew its contract with Flock Safety, ending the city's use of 6 automated license plate reader cameras. That when the agreement expires in February 2027. Police Chief Nick Magruder says the cameras were useful, but community concerns influenced the decision. The Athens County Sheriff's Office will continue using 10 Flock cameras under a separate contract. You can find more on those stories, along with other stories from around the region, in the online newsroom at woub.org. Now back to On the Media.
1: This is On the Media. I'm Michael Owinger. We just heard about how ever more extreme rhetoric is growing in ostensibly intellectual conservative spaces. But when mainstream news outlets write about the public resistance to this current administration, they sometimes describe the problem using the P word.
2: Polarization remains extremely high at the national level, but now it seems to be rising at the local level too. That's according to a new civic poll survey of local officials.
1: This recent NBC segment cites a new survey from the Andrew Carnegie Foundation, which found that immigration is the most polarizing issue nationally.
3: It's a very attractive frame because it's like the weather. It blames nobody. No one's responsible for it. And it's just something that's bad.
1: Liliana Mason is a professor of political science at Johns Hopkins University.
3: Something that I've noticed in the last 10 or so years is that a lot of the attention of philanthropy and also on university campuses has been this real push towards let's be civil, let's try to get along with each other.
1: In a recent journal article, Mason argues that the focus on how polarized Americans have become is obscuring the real problems that threaten our democracy and how we got here.
3: And the idea behind that is that if we can all just be less angry at each other, that the things that are threatening our democracy will be solved. And I think part of the reason I wrote the article is we're not guaranteed to fix democracy if we solve those things, because that's not the thing that's threatening democracy. It's a symptom of the thing that threatens democracy.
1: As you write in your article, Gen X, the generation of Americans born in the years after the passage of the Voting Rights Act and the sexual revolution, is also currently the most conservative pro-Donald Trump generation in the United States. You say that part of that can be explained by the rapid social transformation that they experienced in their lifetime.
3: Yeah, I didn't mean to pick on Gen X in particular, but I think part of the reason it's really interesting to look at them is that their lifetime encompasses so many social changes. When we think about the span of human history, we think in centuries. We don't think in a single generation growing up. And what we've seen happen in terms of social hierarchy and ability for traditionally marginalized groups to make some increases in their ability to achieve higher positions, higher status, more power, that's all happened in the span of one generation. And so it wasn't just the civil rights legislation. It was also in the 60s and 70s, we saw the women's rights movement. And we forget how fast women's power has increased. I mean, my mother couldn't get a credit card or a bank account without a man's permission until 1974, at which point she was 28 years old already. There wasn't a women's bathroom in the Senate until 1992. And the progress in terms of LGBT rights are even more recent, right? In 2015, we got national same-sex marriage to be codified into law. So all of these changes happened between the birth of Gen X and the current day. One way to think about this is that I can't imagine America going through a period where it upends centuries of racial and sexual inequality and there not being some kind of backlash to that.
1: That's a helpful way of thinking about it. Does the data support that?
3: It's a little difficult to measure specifically why people do things. However, the data that I do have suggests that the most, let's say, passionate partisans in American politics are those who we would call the most polarized, actually, the ones who are most likely to be angry at the other side and to think of the other side as evil. The people that are the most likely to do that are the Republicans, who are the highest in racial resentment and hostile sexism, and the Democrats, who are the lowest in racial resentment and hostile sexism.
1: These are the two groups that are most polarized from each other.
3: Yes. Yes. They're the angriest and most polarized emotionally. And that divide between the high racism and sexism Republicans and the anti-racist and anti-sexist Democrats is fueling all of the kind of emotion and passion of our disagreements.
1: So I guess just to put it bluntly, the greater threat to our democracy, you believe, is that a subgroup of Republicans have grown more racist and sexist and seek to reshape the country.
3: Actually, so I will push back on that part. It's not that the Republicans have grown more racist and sexist. It's that the people who are the most racist and sexist have become drawn into the Republican Party.
1: That's interesting. Can you explain why that distinction matters?
3: So I did a study that came out in 2021 with Julie Ronsky and John Cain. Believe it or not, in 2011, only 7% of Republicans thought Donald Trump should run for president. Things changed relatively quickly thereafter, but in 2011, he was not a major political figure. And so you can look at the people who loved him the most in 2018 and go back in time and see what were the things they had in common in 2011, sort of without his influence, without him really changing the way that they think about politics. And we found a couple of things. One is that one characteristic that they tended to have in common is that they were intolerant towards traditionally marginalized groups, Blacks, Latinos, Muslims, or LGBT people. They held real disdain for them in 2011. People who hated those groups in 2011 were the most likely to like Trump in 2018. The second thing is that a large portion of them were politically unaffiliated in 2011. So they did not feel like either political party really represented them. And this is important because this is one of the things that political scientists have always said about sort of the amazing stability of the American two-party system, is that a two-party system, they used to say, is uniquely stable because an extremist movement cannot take control of one of two political parties. There's no electoral ability for that to happen. It's not going to be popular enough. And effectively, what Trump did was to attract enough people into the Republican Party who already were very unhappy about the social progress that had been made to that point and made them a majority of the Republican Party. So there had always been this faction of the Republican Party that its leadership really did appeal to, right? We had the Southern Strategy and we have sort of dog whistle politics going back to Nixon and Reagan. That strategy, however, generally appealed to those voters, but didn't do everything they wanted. And what Trump did was to attract enough of those voters into the Republican Party to give them controlling power. And after that, they really started going after these policies to undo the progress of the 1960s and 70s, even though it's a minority movement in terms of popularity. Most Americans don't feel this way. The vast majority of Americans are not racist and sexist, and they don't like it. They don't like talking about it in general, which is why usually people who push for more rights are told to be quiet. But they don't like it existing either.
1: This polarization between Republicans who are high in racism and sexism and Democrats who oppose racism and sexism, the polarization between these two subgroups, this is data that you wrote about in your last book, Radical American Partisanship, which you wrote with Nathan Calmo. Can you talk a little bit about how you conducted these studies and kind of what you learned from it?
3: Prior to this project, the most extreme questions we asked Americans about their feelings about the other party were things like, how would you feel if a Democrat moved in next door? Or how would you feel if a Republican married your child? We think of that as social distance questions, right? How close socially do you want to be with people on the other side? But we hadn't really asked a lot of questions about the sort of more extreme version of that, which is, are you willing to call them evil? Are you willing to dehumanize them? Are you willing to use violence against them? And so that's what this project was motivated by. And we started collecting data in 2017, and we've been collecting data on this every year since. So if you're a Democrat, it says, do you think Republicans are not just wrong for politics, they're downright evil? We ask, if you're a Republican, we say, do you think Democrats are a threat to the United States and its people? And then that final question was, people in the other party don't deserve to be treated like humans because they behave like animals. In 2017, about 20% of American partisans were willing to dehumanize the other party. That has, in more recent data, gone up to about 40%. In 2017, about 40% of people were willing to say the other side was evil, and that's gone up to 60%. And about 60% in 2017 were willing to say the other party's a threat to the United States, and that's now about 80%.
1: And this is what you call moral disengagement?
3: Correct. So moral disengagement is basically a set of attitudes that allows you to harm another person and still feel like you're morally good. It's not necessarily that the harm makes you feel good. It's that you have to feel like the harm is a good thing to do. So those types of attitudes allow people who would not otherwise be violent to engage in violence.
1: So if I'm hearing you correctly, you believe that the fact that there are the conditions for political violence is a story and is alarming, but yet you still don't believe that polarization itself is the greatest threat to American democracy.
3: Right. So it's important. It's definitely important. There are basically two ways to make Democrats and Republicans stop being polarized against each other. One is for everyone, essentially all the people who are asking for the maintenance of their rights that they've earned over the last 60 years, for them to just stop arguing about it and stop complaining about it and give up those rights. That's one way.
1: That would turn the temperature down.
3: It does. And in fact, in the 1950s, part of the reason we had so little polarization is that the Democrats and Republicans in Congress agreed that we should have racial authoritarianism in the Jim Crow South and we should keep women in the home. And with those two things agreed upon, they could do a lot of work together. There was plenty of things that they were willing to compromise on because they weren't arguing about these central questions of equality. And the issue now is that we have made so much progress, which would be very difficult to undo without extreme amounts of state violence, right? You can't re-oppress half of a country after they've been given rights, unless you want to create an extraordinarily violent authoritarian state. Or we could essentially have a country where everyone has equal power. And the people who hate that have essentially accepted that these are values that America cherishes. These are things that are worth having an argument over. And so ending the polarization itself right now is ending that argument.
1: You write, quote, "Polarization is the country's immune response to an unpopular, anti-democratic, and intentionally divisive faction grabbing for disproportionate power. Tamping down that immune response only allows this minority faction to have greater control."
3: Right. There is a real asymmetry to the kind of who is asked to be civil and who is asked to calm down. Usually the people who are asked to be civil are the ones who are on sort of the lower level of power. The people who have the most power often aren't told to be civil because, you know, it's difficult for the people with less power to tell someone more powerful than them to be civil. Mm-hmm. People on the left are consistently told, we hear your message, but you have to be more civil about it. You have to really wrap it in tissue paper and make sure that everybody is comfortable. And that's effectively saying, you shouldn't be defending the rights that you've earned over the last 60 years. If people try to take it away from you, it's more important for you to be quiet and reduce polarization than it is for you to have those rights maintained.
1: You're advocating for diagnosing this problem more clearly.
3: Yeah.
1: How do we treat the problem?
3: So, I mean, I love to diagnose.
1: You're a political scientist.
3: If we had all the answers, we would probably have told you guys by now. There are many ways to think about solutions. The most uncomfortable, I think, implication of this argument is that it does require non-neutrality. Because essentially, if the problem is a faction that's taken over the Republican Party, we have to say there's a faction that's taken over the Republican Party that is anti-democratic. And then the next thing that you're going to hear is, well, you're just biased against Republicans. As soon as that accusation comes up, most political scientists and journalists then step back right away and say, like, oh, sorry.
1: They kind of shut down.
3: Yeah. I know that's not allowed, so I'm not going to continue that line of argument. And then it really does shut down the entire conversation. It's very difficult for us to say there is a problem in one of our two political parties that is uniquely threatening to American democracy and point to that party without being called partisan and therefore losing our voice. People stop listening to us because they assume that we're biased and that our analysis is wrong. But if our analysis is right, and we say this, that there is this really uniquely threatening ethno-nationalist faction that's taken over the Republican Party, if that's true, my argument is that we should say that. We shouldn't prioritize neutrality over objectivity. We should explain what's objectively happening. And that is really difficult to do. And that's why there isn't, that's why I can't provide a solution right now, because the solution to the problem is going to undermine itself.
1: I see what you mean. The way you're describing this reminds me of the press critic Jay Rosen, who has advocated for journalists to not report from a standpoint of quote unquote objectivity, but from a pro-democracy viewpoint. He says that refusing to take a stand in favor of democracy leaves journalists writing about the world from a quote-unquote view from nowhere. It might shield them against accusations of bias, but it doesn't produce illuminating, accurate journalism.
3: Right. I would argue it actually produces inaccurate journalism and political science. This is, if what we're seeing, like, this is what I'm seeing in my data, that the people who are the most polarized are the most racist and sexist Republicans and the most anti-racist and anti-sexist Democrats. That suggests that the argument that we're having is about basic issues of who belongs and who deserves American rights and privileges and protections. But at some point, I think it's important to say that we don't want the racists and sexists to win. That's not the sort of the future of American democracy. What America has been historically is a democracy that started off only allowing white landowning men to participate in this government and then gradually added people over time. And removing people is a totally different direction and a very different step, right? All of a sudden saying, we're not going to add any more people. We're not going to give any more citizens power. In fact, we're going to start taking power away from our citizens.
1: Much of your research has been sort of illustrating just how much people from both parties have come to resent one another. Is there anything in your data that gives you hope?
3: Yeah, actually. So what I said at the beginning is that there's no way to imagine a country like the U.S. making this type of social progress without experiencing a pretty vicious backlash. And I think we're in it, right? I mean, there's no guarantee that we get out of it or that the backlash doesn't completely succeed, right? I mean, during Reconstruction, we had a good 8 years, and then there was great backlash, and it succeeded for 70 years. So it's not like it's impossible for the backlash to win. But I think that what we're going through is something that we're going to have to go through at some point, inevitably, if we're going to live in the country that we've created with all of the rights and advances and progress that we have accomplished, which we should be really proud of as a country. So my moments of optimism are, if we survive this and we don't allow half the country's rights to be taken away, then we will have gotten through that backlash part. And ultimately, that'll send us towards a more pluralistic, more kind of vibrant and successful and thriving democracy. The point of the article was really to say, we're living through that hard time right now. That's why we are so mad at each other. It's not because we're just mad for being mad's sake. We're mad because we're fighting this kind of existential battle about what it means to be American. And it's important for us to admit and to be honest with people about the battle that we're actually having. And this is something that I hate to say as an empirical political scientist, but I have a normative position, which is that a pluralistic multi-ethnic democracy is a good thing. And it's better than taking rights away from half the country. And it's going to make a more successful country and it's going to make a better democracy. So I'm willing to say that I'm pro-democracy and anti-removing democracy from the United States. And that even now, right, it's like the alarm bells in my head from all of my training go off still. It's uncomfortable to say I'm taking a position. But my position is I like democracy and American diversity. And that's the hardest thing, I think, for both journalists and academics to wrap their heads around.
1: I think that was really well said. We're just going through the inevitable backlash that America would have to weather no matter what.
3: Yeah.
1: And I really hope you're right.
3: I hope so, too.
1: Lily, thank you very much.
3: Thank you so much for having me.
1: Liliana Mason is an SNF Agora Institute professor of political science at Johns Hopkins University. That's it for this week's show. On the Media is produced by Molly Rosen, Rebecca Clark-Callender, and Candace Wong. Travis Mannon is our video producer. Our technical director is Jennifer Munson, with engineering from Greg Rippin. Eloise Blondio is our senior producer, and our executive producer is Katia Rogers. On the Media is produced by WNYC. Brooke Gladstone will be back next week. I'm Michael Lowinger.
0: It's 1 minute before 4 o'clock. 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The Friends of Washington County Public Library is hosting a Fall Into a Good Book Sale this weekend. 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We'll catch up on the day's news with NPR's All Things Considered. 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
4: 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I'm Steve Kerwin.
5: And I'm Jenny Doring. The high stakes of the Maine Senate race.
6: Senator Jackson was very prominently supporting our current Democratic governors who are very ambitious climate agenda. Senator Collins has also been largely supportive of some of these climate issues. But I think it comes down to which candidate the environmental community feels is going to be a bigger advocate on environmental issues.
4: Also, why a carbon wave may be far more useful than a carbon footprint.
7: We don't control the fossil fuel-based energy system. We were all born into it. Even our grandparents were born into this system. But the goal should be to not pass it along to the next generation. And so that points us towards working together to create infrastructure change or systemic change.
4: That and more this week on Living on Earth. Stick around.
8: Live from NPR News in Washington, I'm Janine Herbst. Cleanups underway after Hurricane Isaias, now a post-tropical storm, left at least 4 people dead and hundreds of thousands of customers without electricity. NPR's Debbie Elliott reports the storm made landfall last night near Destin, Florida, as a Category 2 hurricane.
9: Hurricane Isaias came ashore with 105-mile-an-hour winds, a 5-foot storm surge, and heavy rainfall, causing damage from the Alabama Gulf Coast into the Florida Panhandle. Florida Governor Ron DeSantis says emergency crews are working now to clear down trees and power lines and repair damaged water systems.
10: It's still a very hazardous situation. All the assets are there to get the power back on, make sure all the roads are clean and safe. And that's being done, but just please continue to exercise caution in the next couple of days.
9: The remnants of Isaias are moving across the southeast with a risk of flash flooding. Debbie Elliott, NPR News, Crestview, Florida.
8: Anthropic is reporting fresh incidents of AI bots doing things they weren't supposed to do, including sending the Philadelphia police a false tip about an unsolved homicide. NPR's John Ruich reports.
11: Anthropic listed 4 new cases where artificial intelligence agents went off script, and the Philadelphia Police Department confirms that it was involved in one of them. It says Anthropic recently told the department that a bot undergoing testing had submitted a false homicide tip back in July through a public tip form online. The submission was flagged as spam and never forwarded for investigation. Anthropic says an agent also broke into a server at a university that it wasn't supposed to. Another got around paywalls to access data. The company says it also found agents using URL shortening tools online to get around blocks. The cases are the latest in a growing list of examples of AI agents from a range of companies taking actions that have raised concern about loss of control. John Ruich, NPR News.
12: Consumer spending kept rising in September, according to the Bank of America Institute and based on consumer spending data. NPR's Stephen Basaha reports lower-income households saw some of the fastest spending growth.
13: Overall, spending grew 6.2% compared with last September. The Bank of America Institute's David Tinsley said bad vibes about the economy have not stopped shoppers.
14: Spending is remarkably resilient for consumers.
13: Spending growth by lower-income households has outpaced all but the highest earners. That's a change from how much they lagged other groups earlier this year and last.
14: That is probably the single biggest change we've seen in our data, say, over the last 3 or 4 months.
13: Spending growth is outpacing inflation and growing faster than it was at this time last year, both for essential and discretionary items. Stephen Basaha, NPR News, Birmingham, Alabama.
12: You're listening to NPR News. Police in Erie, Pennsylvania say 9 people are dead after a shooting in the city last night. NPR's Shonda Lee Stuster has more.
15: The shooting took place near Perry and 7th Streets, according to police. They have shared little details about what happened, but say investigators believe the deaths occurred before law enforcement arrived. Police say they are gathering more information and seeking a search warrant. Erie Mayor Daria Devlin said in a statement Friday her heart is heavy and her thoughts are with the families and others involved. Chandelise Duster, NPR News.
12: A federal proposal to gut the standards for the country's largest early education program closed to public comment this week. Tens of thousands of people posted their concerns, as NPR's Sequoia Carrilla reports.
16: The Trump administration's proposed changes to the Head Start program garnered more than 40,000 comments over the last 2 months. The administration says the move to take 133 pages of guidelines and reduce it to only a handful is meant to reduce administrative burden on Head Start centers, but advocates say the move will undermine the program's standard of care. The 6-year-old anti-poverty program provides preschool and child care along with meals and support services for qualifying families. The program serves more than 700,000 kids each year from birth to age 5. The proposal now goes back to the Trump administration to reply to public comment. Sequoia Carrillo, NPR News.
12: And I'm Janine Herbst, and you're listening to NPR News from Washington.
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0: From PRX and the Jennifer and Ted Stanley Studios at the University of Massachusetts Boston, this is Living on Earth. I'm Jenny Doering.
1: And I'm Steve Kerwood. The closely watched race for the U.S. Senate in Maine is pitting two environmentally concerned candidates against each other. Not only do they both have fairly similar green and climate views, they're also both from Aroostook County, the sparsely populated and northernmost region in a state that is 90% forested. Incumbent Republican U.S. Senator Susan Collins, seeking her sixth term in office, comes from a family that dates back five generations in the lumber business and is a political dynasty. Her father and uncle served multiple terms in the Maine State Senate, and both her father and mother were mayors of her hometown, Caribou. Democratic challenger Troy Jackson grew up in a working-class family of loggers in the Allegash region, deeper in the woods and about 75 miles from Caribou. Jackson entered politics as a prominent labor activist in the logging industry and served 6 years as the president of the Maine State Senate. He got into this U.S. Senate race late, as the winner of the Democratic primary had to drop out. Joining me now is Maine Public Radio's veteran statehouse and environmental reporter, Kevin Miller. Welcome to Living on Earth.
2: Hi, thanks for having me.
1: So give me a sense of these two candidates, Susan Collins, the Republican, and Troy Jackson, the Democrat.
2: Yeah, so Senator Collins has been in office for 30 years. She is one of the more senior Republican members of the Senate. She is a fairly moderate Republican and centrist Republican. There are some people who will probably be yelling at the radio right now saying she's not a moderate. But when you look at her in the context of where the Republican Party is today, she's definitely kind of more to the center. And she also kind of describes herself as a deal maker. Troy Jackson, on the other hand, he was a state lawmaker for 20 some years. He's a logger from far northern Maine, and he's a fairly progressive candidate. He's been closely aligned with Bernie Sanders. He became candidate after our last progressive candidate, Graham Plattner. His campaign kind of imploded because of rape allegations against him from a former girlfriend of his. But Troy Jackson, he's had a similar approach to policies as Graham Plattner, so he was able to kind of step in and say, I'm going to carry Graham Plattner's progressive movement, which had a lot of momentum in Maine before Plattner had to step down.
1: At one point, you worked as an environmental reporter. So talk to me about climate and environment as a priority for Maine voters in this race. Where does it fall on the list, so to speak?
2: Well, it doesn't fall very high from what we're seeing from polls and hearing from voters. Environment and conservation issues are always fairly important in Maine just because it's a big natural resource-based state. So much of our industries are tied to natural resources. But I think, like we're seeing in a lot of other places around the country, it's the other issues. It's affordability. It's, you know, inflation. It's gas prices. One of the big concerns, I think, headed into the election right now, or at least into winter, is Maine is the most heavily reliant state on heating oil. More than 50% of houses in the state use heating oil. And heating oil is diesel, pretty much. So when the price of diesel and heating oil are up above $6 a gallon, that's a big concern for people. So the affordability issues are probably top of mind for a lot of people.
1: So how do these candidates come down on environmental issues? Let's talk about renewable energy to start with.
2: I guess they're fairly well aligned in some respects, at least on renewable energy. They're both known as being fairly prominent supporters of the push to convert Maine and other states to more renewable sources. They're both supporters of wind energy, especially offshore wind. The Gulf of Maine is a very windy place. There have been proposals that were in the works to build large offshore wind facilities there. They have now been kind of put on hold by the Trump administration. And I think Senator Collins has been critical of that. Troy Jackson has certainly been critical of that. We do have a significant number of land-based wind resources here. And Troy Jackson actually was key to, you know, when he was the Senate president, key to kind of greasing the skids to helping build a large wind farm that would stretch from his area of northern Maine down and would be a major generator. That project's also been stalled for other reasons. One other issue that I think they're closely aligned is on biomass energy. Some people don't regard this as a renewable energy, or it's a more controversial source because of its impact on the climate. You're burning wood, you're releasing carbon dioxide. So some environmentalists don't view this as a truly renewable source. But because we are such a heavily forested state, it's a big issue up here. On the broader climate issues, Senator Jackson was very prominently supporting our current Democratic governors who are very ambitious climate agenda. He's not quite as progressive as some people would like him to be. Senator Collins has also been largely supportive of some of these climate issues. But I think it comes down to which candidate the environmental community feels is going to be a bigger advocate on environmental issues. And in this case, certainly hearing from the environmental groups, it's Troy Jackson.
1: Now, why is that? Is it because it would be part of flipping the Senate to a Democratic majority, which would have a large impact, obviously, on environmental policy of the federal government? I mean, the Trump administration has rolled back almost everything, gotten out of the climate agreements, and in fact, doesn't believe that climate's a problem.
2: Yeah, I think that's a key part of it, is that a lot of the environmental community just looks at the Democrats as being more favorable to achieving their goals, certainly than Republicans and compared to what the Trump administration has been doing. So they see flipping the Senate as key to that.
1: Now, Kevin, Troy Jackson is, what, a fifth-generation logger from Allegash? You can't go any further north there in Maine than be at Allegash. What's his relationship to the industry?
2: Well, he has a pretty complicated relationship, I'd say. He's been a logger his entire life, so he kind of grew up in the industry. But he actually got into politics because of that experience. Back about, I guess, 30 years ago now, there was a lot of tensions between the forest landowners and the loggers from Maine, because they believed that the forest landowners were hiring too many Canadian workers, which they could hire for cheaper. So Troy Jackson and a number of the loggers actually led a blockade of the logging road border crossings with Canada. This got a huge amount of attention. And he said that he was so frustrated with that experience, he didn't feel like the folks here in Augusta, the state capital, and in Washington were listening to him and were listening to the other loggers. And that's how he ran for the state legislature a couple of years later. So he has kind of a complicated relationship, I think, with the landowners. He, you know, obviously he works in the industry, but he has always felt that the landowners are not respecting, especially the labor rights of Maine loggers.
1: What about the ecology? I mean, some of the land companies up there are clear cutting. How does he feel about that?
2: Troy has been critical of land management in the past on that respect. And he also led the fight to try to ban the aerial spraying of glyphosate, which most folks probably know as Roundup. That is a herbicide that a lot of landowners use to try to eliminate the undergrowth that they don't want so that they can encourage the trees that they want. But of course, glyphosate kills a lot of things. And Troy Jackson led the effort to pass a bill in the legislature to ban aerial spraying of glyphosate. But that was eventually vetoed by our Democratic governor, Janet Mills, because of the opposition from the forest industry.
1: Interesting. So Susan Collins been in the Senate for quite a while at this game, what, 30 years? What's her environmental record? Where does she stand?
2: Well, like you said, Susan Collins is a fairly prominent supporter of the push towards renewable energy. She has also supported or helped pass legislation in the past to reduce greenhouse gas emissions. So she's looked at by some, or at least has been looked at in the past, as one of the environmental community's best allies when it comes to environmental issues in the Republican Party. I think that's changed to some respect under the Trump administration, and that some in the environmental community now view her as not doing enough to push back against the Trump administration, especially on these drastic cuts to some of the programs. So I think that's where we're seeing that disalignment now between the environmental community and Susan Collins.
1: So she's chair of the Senate Committee on Appropriations, and between that and the House chair, they sit on money. And if you want it, you have to go through her committee. So what's her record on how federal funds are allocated when it does come to environmental protection?
2: She's only been chairwoman for a couple of years now under the Republican leadership. What we've seen in this most recent cycle with President Trump, he actually proposed a 55% cut to the EPA. What the Senate Appropriations Committee did, you know, under her leadership, is certainly working with Democrats, they actually reduced that to a 5% cut in the budget that eventually came out. The committee as a whole was, you know, applauded by some in the environmental community for lessening that impact. But again, there are still some folks on the left who feel like she's not doing enough to push back against the Trump administration.
1: Now, Kevin, every year the League of Conservation Voters publishes the National Environmental Scorecard, which tracks and rates how members of Congress vote on environmental and climate issues. What is the LCV saying about Troy Jackson and Susan Collins.
2: Yeah, it's interesting because the League of Conservation has actually endorsed Susan Collins in the past. Going back to 2014, they endorsed her and called her as one of the leaders in the fight against climate disruption. This time around, they're endorsing Troy Jackson because they see him as being a more effective advocate on environmental issues than Senator Collins. And I think a big part of that is, as we talked about before, is that Democratic control of Congress. The environmental community sees that as key to being able to get done what they want to do, or at least stopping the Trump administration from doing what they want to do. But what I think is really interesting is if you go back to that same year, 2014, the League of Conservation Voters actually came out against Troy Jackson when he was running for one of our congressional seats. And I think they paid more than $150,000 in ads against Troy Jackson. And he ended up losing that Democratic primary in part because of the pushback from this group and from some of the abortion rights groups. So I think it's fascinating now to kind of see how, even within that one group, how the dynamics have changed between these two people.
1: Let's say that Troy Jackson wins, but the Senate doesn't flip. What does that do to the state of Maine's position in national politics?
2: Well, I think that's a key thing that Senator Collins has been arguing, is that Maine would lose that influential voice in Washington, and it's going to affect the amount of money that's flowing back to Maine. Not only would they lose the chairperson of the Senate Appropriations Committee, but they would lose somebody in Collins who she's frequently in the center of a lot of these hotly contested issues, because especially when the Senate is so closely divided, she's frequently a swing vote, which she says allows her to use her influence more than someone else would. That's a key part of her argument. Troy Jackson's argument is, look, I'm going to be a better advocate overall for the working people of Maine, for the progressive policies that I've been pushing, and also for these environmental issues than Susan Collins would be, especially if the Senate was in Democratic hands.
1: Kevin Miller is a State House correspondent for Maine Public Radio. Kevin, thanks so much for taking the time with us today.
2: Thank you for having me.

0: After the break, the push for public-owned power and industry pushback. But first, this note on emerging science from Don Lyman.
1: New species of snake recently discovered in the dense forests of New Guinea has been named after Slash, the lead guitarist for the rock band Guns N' Roses. A research team led by Sarah Ruane, associate curator of herpetology at Chicago's Field Museum, made the discovery. The specimen of Leolaphis slashi, also known as Slash's ground snake, was slender, 28 inches long, and reddish-brown. Ruane explained that snakes in this genus are poorly studied because they are elusive and nocturnal, making them difficult to observe in the wild. Ruane had read a 1995 interview with Slash from Reptiles magazine, where the guitarist talked about his interest in reptiles and how much he loved zoos, museums, natural history, and looking for snakes as a kid. At one time, Slash even owned a python, an anaconda, and a boa. So it felt natural to Ruane to name the new snake species after him. When the rock star found out about his namesake, Slash said, "As a longtime herpophile, I'm extremely honored and humbled to have Leolaphis slashi from New Guinea named after me. It's really exciting. I never would have imagined this moment would arrive." As a biologist with a lifelong interest in herpetology and a guitarist who used to sing in rock bands, I share Slash's interest in snakes and music. But no one has named a snake after me. Not yet, anyway. With this week's Note on Emerging Science, I'm Don Lyman.

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1: 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Looking at tonight's weather forecast, we'll be paid a visit from the remnants of that hurricane. We're looking at showers and thunderstorms after midnight. It could be a little breezy with winds gusting up to 25 miles per hour overnight, temperatures near 55. The showers and thunderstorms are expected to continue into the mid and late afternoon tomorrow. Cloudy all day, highs near 70. Cloudy tomorrow night with a low of 60, and a sunny day Monday with temperatures in the mid and upper 70s. 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
2: It's Living on Earth. I'm Jenny Doring.
3: And I'm Steve Kerwood. According to the American Public Power Association, the customers of municipally owned electric utilities pay on average about 15% less for electricity than those served by investor-owned utilities, and based on the math alone, it would seem to be an easy choice for voters when asked. But back in 1923, when the citizens voted to create SMUD, the Sacramento Municipal Utility District, as a community-owned, not-for-profit electric service, they had to wait until 1946 to actually get started, thanks to pushback in the courts from PG&E. Current efforts to move to public power are also taking patience as they face headwinds in San Diego, California, St. Petersburg, Florida, and Ann Arbor, Michigan. There, public power advocates have battled since 2018 to take electricity nonprofit and hope to win a referendum vote in November. Strong opposition from dividend-paying DTE Energy is being stoked by an alleged misinformation campaign with claims of higher costs of going public from what seems to be at least one citizen group that is in fact funded in part by DTE. Tom Perkins wrote about this for the Guardian newspaper and joins me now from near Detroit. Welcome to Living on Earth, Tom.
4: Hi, thanks for having me.
3: How are these front groups created and just what do they do? How do they operate?
4: Yeah, this isn't totally unique. This is something that industries, not just the utility industry, do. I've seen this in my reporting on chemical industry and gas and oil companies will set up these types of front groups. But in this case, they hire a consultant, somebody who knows the industry. It varies by state, but they set up a nonprofit or some kind of organization and they put sort of a community vibe on it that if the average person looks at their marketing material or their mailers or their website or whatever, they might think, oh, okay, here's a bunch of my neighbors out fighting against this thing. But if you scratch even a little bit below the surface, there are signs that point to it not really being a grassroots effort.
3: So the Ann Arbor Responsible Energy Coalition, A2REC, was started in response to this ballot initiative coming up in November. Mm-hmm. What is that ballot initiative pushing for exactly?
4: It's pushing for the full municipalization of Ann Arbor's grid. So the city of Ann Arbor would take over the grid and be responsible for not just delivering the power, but they might have to buy it from DT Energy. They might have to buy it from some other company. And then they would also, you know, they plan to build out their own clean energy generation. So solar and other means to, you know, provide clean energy, which DT Energy hasn't done a whole lot of here. But they would take over the grid, break that off from DTE, and the city of Ann Arbor would be then in charge of all the maintenance, all the upkeep, all the improvements, and making all the decisions about it going forward.
3: So I believe that there's another major point of the November elections in Ann Arbor is the candidacy of a new mayor who defeated the incumbent in the Democratic primary. Talk to me about this candidate. What's his name?
4: Yusuf Rabi. He is a former state legislator who, while he was in the state house, was a thorn in the side of DTE and Consumers Energy, the two big investor-owned utilities in the state, regularly introducing legislation to boost rooftop solar and rein in DTE's price increases. And he ran for, he's a member of the DSA. He ran against an incumbent mayor who's been there for a long time. And he's also one of the leaders of the public power push in Ann Arbor. And that was a key piece of his campaign. And I think it really probably bodes well for the public power initiative's chances that Youssef really cleaned up in the primary.
5: You've talked to people across Michigan about DTE Energy, and there seems to be a lot of pushback against this company. Why does it face such headwinds from some consumers and activists?
4: There are a lot of problems with DTE, and it's gone on for decades. For a long time, we've had among the most unreliable service in the nation and among the highest rate increases. And this all goes back to DTE and the past decades, in the past 40, 50 years, not investing enough money in improving the grid and taking shortcuts on tree trimming. And so we're in the situation now where the climate is changing. May, June, we're getting more strong storms, high winds and trees down and branches falling. And you just have decades of disrepair and trees that are right up against the power lines. And so there have been some storms where a million people are without power, and it takes a week or two for some of those people to get the power turned back on. And the problem is the worst in the low-income areas in Detroit, where there's been some population loss. And so it's just been building over the last, I think, 10 years or so. And again, it's just, it coincides with these really strong storms that we're getting as the climate changes.
5: So that's a strong indictment on one side. What does the company say about its performance on the other? How does it defend itself?
4: Well, the company executives say things to reporters like, oh, well, we live in Michigan. There are all these wonderful trees. It's beautiful here. But, you know, those trees, they'll knock the power lines out. They'll get blown over in a strong storm, et cetera, et cetera. But I've compared the reliability in Michigan to similar states like Wisconsin and Minnesota. And the power companies there have done a much better job trimming. And they don't have the same problems that we have here. This is directly a result of DTE taking shortcuts on trimming the trees.
5: So let me ask you, what are the chances in your mind of this public power ballot initiative passing?
4: I think it has a good chance of passing. People are frustrated with the company, and they're tired of paying high rates. They're tired of the power going out. So we'll see, but DTE's, they have set up a front group here, and they're fighting back. So it's hard to say, but I think there is a good chance that it passes.
5: In your view, what's the quality of the information that people are given by this group, the Ann Arbor Responsible Energy Coalition?
4: Yeah, A2REC is what they go by. They send out mailers that cite a lot of, I would say, what can fairly be called manipulated data of what it would take to switch to a municipal utility, like in terms of cost and resources. DTE wants to make sure that voters think that the cost up front is just too steep. And so that's the kind of thing that you see in the mailers and in their information is, oh, this is going to be impossible. So let's not even try. Let's do something else.
5: By the way, not so long ago, a referendum for public power in Maine went down to defeat. To what extent do you think that's related to this kind of tactics of apparent community groups getting a lot of money to oppose?
4: Yeah, it was the utility industry used the same tactics there. There was a front group that was set up and was in the mix and pushing many of the same talking points. And that's a great example of why the utility industry sets up these front groups. Sometimes they're effective. I think I wrote a little bit about Maine when they were trying to get things together early on, and they had a lot of momentum, and it really felt like they were going to succeed. And then industry hit back. And one of the ways that they hit back was to deploy a front group that spread misinformation, and ultimately the public power proposal went down. So, you know, I mean, these things are effective. My sense in Ann Arbor is that most people see through this. This has been something that's been talked about so much. People understand the lay of the land with DTE, and they understand what's going on, and they understand where most of their neighbors are at with DTE. So even on its face, the idea that a bunch of people are going to get together, that there's going to be a grassroots effort to back DTE, I think most people are skeptical of that.
5: So, Tom, what else is on the ballot now statewide in Michigan about this issue? What could happen?
4: There's an initiative that would prohibit DTE Energy, Consumers Energy, the other major investor-owned utilities from making political donations, which would really go a long way toward breaking DTE's grip on the legislature. And I think there's a little bit of a synergy here between what's going on in Ann Arbor and that statewide effort. I think the statewide effort has pretty broad bipartisan support, and people in Ann Arbor are excited about both of them. And I think they can draw the connection between the high bills, the power going out frequently and for a long time, and what happens at a local level if they take over the grid. And that's only going to propel the local initiative.
5: To what extent do you think that concerns about the climate emergency are driving this push for public power, for publicly owned utilities?
4: Publicly owned utilities are generally a lot more responsive to the customers, and customers generally want things like clean energy. People more and more draw the connection between the wildfire smoke and the strong storms that we're having in Michigan and all the other things that come with climate change and the gas plant down the road and the utility that doesn't want to change. People understand that DTE Energy makes a bunch of money when it builds gas plants, and it doesn't make as much money when it builds solar panels. So they know that a public utility is the way to go, that it's more responsive. You know, that's like a reason why you see places like Ann Arbor and St. Petersburg, Florida, and there's a municipalization effort in Southern California around San Diego and other cities. I mean, that's like one of the big drivers. People get that this is really a meaningful way to address climate change.
5: Tom Perkins is a freelance reporter based in Michigan. Thank you so much for talking with us today.
4: Great. Thanks for having me.
5: On October 5th, citing cost concerns, the Ann Arbor City Council voted nearly unanimously to oppose Proposal E, which is still on the ballot for voters to decide this November. We reached out to DTE Energy, which shared a statement that reads in part, quote, DTE is focused on customer affordability, keeping energy bills below the national and regional averages, even as we continue to invest in delivering improved reliability and cleaner energy for our customers across the state. A spokesperson

A spokesman for the Ann Arbor Renewable Energy Coalition, or A2REC, provided an email response saying it has a broad membership base and, quote, acknowledged that DTE, among other organizations, has been a funder of its work. You'll find both responses on the Living on Earth website, loe.org.

0: Keep your ears peeled this fall for the sounds of animals as they go about preparing for winter. You might be surprised at just who is making those chirps and barks. BirdNote's Ariana Remmel reports.
1: Identifying birds by ear means getting familiar with each species' unique voice. And that means learning the other voices in the ecosystem, too. Like the fox squirrel's barks. This squirrel's alarm barks could at first sound like the calls of a red-bellied woodpecker. But with enough practice, you can hear how the squirrel's barks are more throaty and more frequent than the woodpecker. Here's the squirrel again. And the woodpecker. That's not the only voice that could trip you up in the forest. Take a listen to this cute little trill. While it might sound a bit like a kingbird, it's really the chip trill call of a chipmunk, given when they're telling another chipmunk to back off. In comparison, eastern kingbirds sound more shrill, increasing in volume rather than decreasing as they continue. Here's the chipmunk again. And here's the kingbird. Eventually, you might recognize each species' voice, like recognizing a friend. All it takes is time.
0: I'm Ariana Remmel. For pictures, flap on over or scurry on over to the Living on Earth website, loe.org.

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2: 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We've got All Things Considered coming up in a little bit. On today's program, much of the Trump administration's economic policy has been inspired by successful industrial policies successful in East Asia, including those of competitor China. We'll explore whether or not those policies could work here in the U.S. Death doulas are non-medical professionals who help with end-of-life care. Their numbers are growing. We'll hear more about that. And we'll check in with an NPR editor as they explain how the team covering AI at the network is approaching their work. All Things Considered begins at 5 o'clock, and it's right here on WOUB. Tonight on WOUB TV, Channel 20.1, we've got Austin City Limits coming up at 10 o'clock tonight. It's an entire hour featuring Olivia Rodrigo. Austin City Limits at 10 o'clock on WOUB TV, Channel 20.1. 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
3: It's Living on Earth. I'm Steve Kerwood.
0: And I'm Jenny Doering. Though it's faded from public view amid this Trump administration, the 2022 Inflation Reduction Act is still largely intact and continues to deliver clean energy investments as the largest climate package in U.S. history. And the turbulent story of how that bill became law is truly a political thriller, providing key insights into how major legislation works its way through a closely divided Congress and the White House. In 2022, with a 50-50 split in the Senate and Republicans staunchly set against any climate package, the only way President Biden's signature climate

0: climate bill could become law was through a special filibuster-proof process called budget reconciliation. That put West Virginia Senator Joe Manchin, a centrist Democrat with close ties to the fossil fuel industry, in the powerful position of being essentially the deciding vote. And since reconciliation has happened at most twice a year, the stakes were incredibly high. So in July 2022, when Senator Manchin walked away from the negotiating table, it looked like the bill was dead. And then it had a stunning resurrection as it rode a wave of public concern. The 2026 book, The Carbon Wave, a story of democracy, parenthood, and the race to protect our planet, tells this gripping story of how the Inflation Reduction Act came together and cleared the final hurdles. Author Leah Stokes is an environmental politics professor at UC Santa Barbara who pushed for this strong climate bill to help usher in a clean energy transition. Leah, welcome to Living on Earth.
1: Oh, thank you so much for having me on.
0: Well, it's great to have you here. So I want to start with the title of your book, because I think it gives such a great insight into how you think about climate change and activism.
1: Mm-hmm.
0: You know, you introduce this idea of the carbon wave as opposed to the familiar carbon footprint.
1: Mm-hmm.
0: What's the distinction? Why is this important?
1: Yeah, so everybody knows what a carbon footprint is. If you go ask a normal person who doesn't want to listen to this amazing show, which there are people like that, hard to believe.
0: Thank you.
1: People who aren't in the, you know, environment curious space, they will still know what a carbon footprint is. And so that concept has become a framework for how we think about the problem. And it's an idea that every person is responsible for, in the United States, something like 15 tons of carbon pollution a year. And what I try to show is that that makes no sense as a concept if you take a step back. We don't control the fossil fuel-based energy system. We were all born into it. Even our grandparents were born into this system. But the goal should be to not pass it along to the next generation. And so that points us towards working together to create infrastructure change or systemic change. And that can be as small as, you know, putting a heat pump in your house or getting an electric vehicle, or as big as, you know, changing a law, which is really what the book is about. So I also created this carbon wave calculator on my own website so that people can kind of explore what is this carbon wave idea and how can I sort of use it in my own life.
0: To harness the power that we all have.
1: Yeah, I feel like in this moment, a lot of people are recognizing that democracy is a really powerful tool and that if they join with others, they can change the world. They can protect their neighbors, for example. They can protect reproductive rights. They can really change the system. And it's the same for climate action. When we work with others, we can really be a force that goes way beyond our daily lives.
0: Your book largely tells the story of this very monumental climate change legislation that took years and years to pass and eventually did become law. This is the Inflation Reduction Act. And you tell that story partly through the framework of New Parenthood.
1: Mm-hmm.
0: It just so happened that you and several other people working on passing this bill were becoming parents at the time. Why did you decide to tell this story through that lens?
1: So many people wonder if they should have a kid because of climate change. And that question actually has several sub-questions within it. Mm-hmm. It's like, should I have a kid because the world is doomed? So that would be bad. And should I have a kid even though they're just going to be another, you know, cog in the wheel of the fossil fuel-based, consumerist, terrible world?
0: Yeah.
1: And what I'm trying to do here is debunk both of those ideas. That, first of all, we're not doomed. The fossil fuel-based energy system was created by people, and it can be dismantled by people, too. And in fact, it should be. And I also want to say to new parents who might be exhausted and changing diapers and, well, I haven't even slept, to remind them that we can also find space in our lives for activism and to reach beyond the everyday, that we have a responsibility to create a better world. And that doesn't really matter if you're a parent or not. You should have a responsibility to do that for your neighbors, for your nieces and nephews, for all kinds of living beings on this planet.
0: Yeah, absolutely. So the Inflation Reduction Act was this landmark win for climate action, but you were there through all the ups and downs. There's an especially gripping section of your book when the big climate bill looks to be dead, killed apparently by West Virginia Democratic Senator Joe Manchin.
2: And then in a bombshell, we learn that he's come back to the table to support what becomes the Inflation Reduction Act.
1: Yeah.
2: And when you hear about it, you're like, what the heck is the Inflation Reduction Act?
1: Yes, exactly.
2: It's got this new name. It preserves, I think, nearly all of the same climate investments. How fast did your head spin when you heard that news?
1: Yeah. So it's been really fun writing this book because I got to learn behind the scenes about friends and colleagues, sometimes people I didn't even meet in the process, what it was like from their vantage point. And so my friend Adrian Devaney, who worked for Senator Schumer and was really his lead negotiator on climate, and he was inside that really tiny bubble when the world all thought that the climate bill was dead. He was one of perhaps 10 people who knew that the negotiations were still ongoing. And so I worked to understand in a lot of detail what was happening behind the scenes and telling that dramatic story, when in reality, when I was living it, I didn't know. I was on the outside. And so I literally just got a text message from him. I was reading my kids a story on the floor, a children's book. And at the end of the book, I looked at my phone and there was a celebration emoji from my friend. And we were all mourning. We had all lost this bill 2 weeks earlier and had spent much of that time depressed and sad and crying. And I didn't understand why he would send a celebration emoji at a time like this. And a few seconds later, my other friend, Sonia Agarwal, who worked for the White House Climate Office, she sent a press release from Senator Joe Manchin's website that said the Inflation Reduction Act, that he supported it. And I was like, what the heck is the Inflation Reduction Act? Because Manchin had renamed the bill in this period when everybody thought the climate bill was dead. And so, yeah, the book really tells the story from both vantage points. And it was a really fun part to write. And I think it's a real payoff for the reader, too.
2: Yeah. Just gripping moments, I guess, to sort of live through that. And from your perspective, you wrote a pretty scathing op-ed about Joe Manchin killing this bill and just what a loss that was for the world. What do you think brought him back to the table? Like, was this his plan all along? Like, what was going on in Senator Joe Manchin's mind?
1: Yeah, so in fairness to Senator Joe Manchin, he really cared a lot about inflation and making sure that the economy wasn't going off the rails. And so he said in the press in the days leading up to this that he didn't know if they should be doing this climate bill. And then, as I tell in the book, Senator Schumer calls up Senator Manchin and tries to say, like, hey, look, we'll do everything you want. And Senator Manchin still wouldn't say yes. And so Schumer's team basically told the world that the deal had fallen apart. And the reaction that Thursday night was extreme anger from all kinds of people. It was also happening at a time when there was extreme heat waves. It's the summer. So these days, the summer is climate disaster season. And so it felt like the whole world's anger about climate inaction was focused on this one man, fairly or not. And so by the next morning, he went on West Virginia talk radio and sort of tried to walk things back, because I think he was getting called and texted and yelled at by pretty much everybody except perhaps the fossil fuel industry. He felt an enormous amount of pressure. I also wrote an op-ed in those days that ran in the New York Times. It was called What Joe Manchin Cost Us, and it was very harsh. And, you know, it basically said that he was dooming his own grandchildren and that he strung everybody along. And so I think over that weekend, he was under a lot of pressure from all kinds of corners. By Monday morning, as I tell it in the book, and as various journalists, including Jeff Stein at The Washington Post and Tony Rahm, who's now at The New York Times, they reported that on Monday, Senator Manchin went back to Senator Schumer and said, like, hey, are you mad at me? Do you think we could still do this? And I sort of tell the dramatic way that the negotiations came back together behind the scenes. And there really were only a handful of people who knew, a couple people in the White House, people on Schumer's team and Manchin's team, and that was it. And they were sworn to secrecy, because they just thought that if anybody caught wind of this and they failed again, it would be even worse. And there's also a lot of findings in political science that show that negotiations can actually benefit from some level of secrecy. You know, obviously in democracy, transparency is important, but you can get to a point in a negotiation where having too many people at the table and too much openness can make it harder to get to yes. So I think that the secrecy really helped, because there was a story that the day that they eventually announced the deal, which was about 10 days later, Manchin met with all these fossil fuel executives on a Zoom call. And the day that they were about to announce, like, hey, we're actually doing this climate law. And those executives were just praising him. Oh, you did such a good job killing this giant bill. And I think had they known that it was still on, think about all the lobbying they would have been doing and all the pressure they would have been pushing on him, right? So I think that secrecy at the end was really important to actually landing the deal. You know, Senator Manchin's team, they wouldn't talk to me for the book, which is fair enough. And I can't imagine that he likes me personally, which is also fair enough. But I did try to write it in a fair way, where I really tried to understand his motivations and treat him as a real human. He was an interesting senator in some ways, and I didn't agree with many things that he did. But he was also the deciding vote on the largest clean energy and climate investment in American history. And a lot of jobs went to West Virginia because of that. So I think he's a more complex character than just sort of painting him as a one-dimensional villain.
2: Of course, there were some provisions that Senator Manchin tucked into this bill that some climate activists really couldn't stomach. Fossil fuel leasing requirements, carbon capture support. What did you learn from this process about not letting, quote unquote, the perfect be the enemy of the good?
1: Yeah. So in the climate movement, a lot of people were very angry at the moment that the bill text became public in late July 2022, and they tried to derail it because there were provisions that Manchin put in that many people did not agree with. I think that all bills are compromises. That's the reality. You know, none of us gets to be a dictator and say, this is all of my ideas. Not even Trump has been able to do that, right? But I think if you take such a transformative law, it's like 20 times as much good stuff as bad stuff. And that can be hard to understand in the moment. So, yeah, I also wrote about that conflict so that people reading the book who want to go and do activism or build a carbon wave aren't sort of blindsided by the fact that change is dramatic. You fight with your friends, you fight with your enemies, you fight with, I don't know, people you've never even met. It's hard to create change. My dad always says, if you get up in the morning and you try to do something, you're going to piss somebody off. This is what he always says to me. And that's the truth on some level, that we can't shy away from what we believe to be the right direction, even if there's some compromise in the package.
2: And I guess thinking about your carbon wave, you know, learning to surf that wave through the ups and downs,
1: yes,
2: right?
1: Exactly, exactly.
2: You know, it is hard to talk about climate policy these days without it acknowledging all the change in Washington that's happened since all of this went down. We're more than a year now into the second Trump administration and Republican control of Congress. When you think about what might have been had the Inflation Reduction Act not been mostly dismantled, what's the opportunity we lost?
1: Yeah, so a lot of what Trump has done is not dismantling this law. It's dismantling regulations or creating new incentives for fossil fuels and blocking clean energy. The One Big Beautiful Bill Act, which passed last summer, did modify a lot of the law, but not actually the biggest parts of it. Had the One Big Beautiful Bill Act not passed, I think we would be on a much better trajectory for electric vehicles, for example. That's probably the thing that gets me the most bummed out right now. We are not having people buy electric vehicles at the pace that we need in the United States, in part because of what Elon Musk has been doing and how unpopular he is, in part because of the Trump administration's action to dismantle supports. Electric vehicle sales have slowed. Now, they're not like reversing or negative or something like that. We're still deploying EVs. It's just that the pace is pretty relentless when it comes to the climate crisis. We kind of need everybody to, when they retire their fossil fuel car, replace it with an electric vehicle tomorrow.
2: So where are we now? Like, what is the good news side of the Inflation Reduction Act as it still stands and where clean energy is in this country right now? What was the law able to accomplish and set in motion before some of it was repealed in 2025?
1: Yeah, I think the brightest spots really have to do with two things. One, transforming our electricity system to be powered by clean energy, and two, the clean energy manufacturing build-out in this country. So on the first thing, before the Inflation Reduction Act passed in the years before, maybe about half of the new electricity that we were building in a given year would be clean. So that's things like wind or solar or batteries. After the Inflation Reduction Act passed, we're talking about north of 90% every year that is clean energy. Solar, batteries, I mean, they are just roaring ahead in this country. And it's everyday people, too, putting solar on their roof and getting a battery. And that's really looking good. And the tax credits for those technologies are largely still in place for the next couple years. So there's still support for building out solar and especially building out batteries. And the companies that develop these solar projects have found creative ways to make sure they can keep making progress in the coming years. So the largest tax credits in the Inflation Reduction Act were about building factories in the United States for solar panels and, you know, batteries and electric vehicles. And there are so many of these factories. It's kind of unfathomable. I think people don't understand how transformative this is. And you might think, oh, well, now Trump's in power, so they must all be gone. No, we actually found that 9 in 10 of those are still moving forward. That's going to really change the politics because now there will be good-paying manufacturing jobs in Republican districts all across the country. Now, the bummer is that there were a lot of grants in the original Inflation Reduction Act law that were helping communities, for example, put a heat pump in a church or, you know, solar panels on a roof. Those things all got pulled. But the good news is that they can be ready to go if and when there's another opportunity for action. And having those shovel-ready projects is often a barrier, you know, if you don't have them to making policy change. So I think it's more of a delay than it is a reversal, if that makes sense.
2: Yeah. You were working on this bill while going through some incredibly difficult personal circumstances. You found out you were pregnant with twins, high-risk pregnancy at that. You watched the political setbacks begin to pile up. Tell me, how did you preserve your hope amid these challenges?
1: So yeah, at the time that I was working on this bill, I was pregnant and I discovered it was twins. And there was a lot of complications in my pregnancy. So essentially, one of my daughters was growth restricted. And so I didn't know if I would have two babies, one baby, or none. And so I tell that story alongside the bill because in some ways it was a very clear metaphor that we didn't know if the bill would pass or die or be mangled, you know, and not live in a way that was going to make the changes that we wanted to see in the world. And I think it's important, too, to say when people read the book, they always want to know, like, how are my daughters now? And like, they're great. Much like the Inflation Reduction Act is still alive and well. So are my children. They're really smart and healthy and happy. And we're really lucky. So I just wanted to make the stakes of acting on climate really feel personal because they are personal. They affect all of our families and friends and neighbors and cousins and, you know, even non-human relations across the world. So I just wanted people to feel like this is such an important fight because it's really a fight for life on Earth, and all of us are part of that web.
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1: 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I'm Jenny Doring.
0: And I'm Steve Kerwood. 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
3: 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It's 5 o'clock. NPR's All Things Considered is on its way.
6: It's by such a wide margin the largest disenfranchisement that's ever occurred. It's hard to compare.
7: In India, the world's largest democracy, parts of the capital city are on lockdown. For Saturday, October 10th, this is All Things Considered from NPR News. I'm Joel Rose. Coming up, the Gulf Coast begins to clean up as Isaias batters the south with high winds and heavy rain. A new artistic director rocks the Kennedy Center. And why aren't men participating in the conversation about Cornell and sexual assault?
8: This really is a story about men. It's a story about how men behave, about how they permit their peers to behave, and about the types of behaviors that are normalized.
7: Also, MacArthur fellow Emmanuel Wilkins explains how he weaves Black history into his music.
9: I wanted to write a piece that dealt with like ancestral memory, generational memory, cultural heirlooms.
7: But first, the news.
10: Live from NPR News in Washington, I'm Linda Kenyon. President Trump is lashing out at Ukraine's President Zelensky, blaming Ukrainian attacks on Russian oil infrastructure for high global diesel prices. As NPR's Tamara Keith reports, this comes one day after the president had what he called a highly successful discussion with Russia's President Putin.
11: After the call with Putin, Trump announced Russia would be sending diesel to the U.S. for purchase, something the president said he hoped would bring down prices for farmers and truckers. This is a reversal of U.S. policy meant to put pressure on Russia to end its war against Ukraine and required the U.S. Treasury to temporarily halt sanctions on Russian diesel. Speaking to reporters outside the White House, Trump expressed anger with Ukraine's President Zelensky.
12: I suggest they get a new leader who can make a deal, because he could have made many deals that for some reason he never does.
11: And to drive it home, Trump added, quote, I think it's time for Ukraine to get a new president. Tamara Keith, NPR News.
10: A weakening hurricane Isaias, now a post-tropical cyclone, is being blamed for at least four deaths. The storm ran through Alabama after making landfall on the Florida coast last night. NPR's Bill Chappell has the latest.
13: One person died when a tree fell on a home in Escambia County, Florida. That's just west of where Isaias made landfall as a Category 2 storm in the western Florida panhandle. Another person died in Birmingham, Alabama. Here's Jefferson County Emergency Management Agency Director Jim Coker.
14: We did have a storm-related fatality overnight. A tree did fall on a house.
13: Isaias weakened into a post-tropical cyclone on Saturday, but its heavy rains could continue to cause flash flooding. It's also bringing strong thunderstorms and potentially tornadoes to areas far from the Gulf Coast. Bill Chappell, NPR News.
10: Krista Pike, who survived a botched execution in Tennessee, has been discharged from the hospital and is back in prison. NPR's Chandelise Duster has more.
15: Attorneys for death row inmate Krista Pike said Saturday that she has been discharged from a hospital and returned to Deborah K. Johnson Rehabilitation Center in Tennessee. Pike had been hospitalized after she received and survived two lethal doses of the sedative pentobarbital. Her attorney said in a statement that she is receiving medical care at the prison and that they are tracking her recovery. The statement said Pike is, quote, grateful to the first responders and her medical team for their care in these extraordinary circumstances. Chandelise Duster, NPR News.
10: President Trump says he is evaluating whether the U.S. should join Saudi strikes against Iran-backed Houthi rebels in Yemen. The president commented after another attack on Saudi Arabia's airport in Riyadh. You're listening to NPR. Some Chesapeake Bay oyster farmers and harvesters are getting a boost from robots. NPR's Ari Daniel introduces us to an engineer at the University of Maryland who's finding new uses for aquatic robots.
16: Oyster reefs used to abound in the Chesapeake, but over-harvesting decimated their ranks. Watermen face the daunting task of knowing when and where to harvest the adults. Mechanical engineer Miao Yu says the water's so murky that the effort tends to be a stab in the dark.
17: Our goal is to transform that guesswork into precision.
16: So she and her team scan the seabed using sonar and video footage from a raft-like surface robot and a smaller underwater robot. They then use AI to stitch the visuals together and analyze them to determine if oysters are present and alive and how big they are. They're still refining the algorithms, but Yu's hoping the technology might one day be modified and scaled nationally. Ari Daniel, NPR News.
10: Venture capitalists and AI founders attending Tech Week in San Francisco have been praising the White House's hands-off approach to AI regulation. President Trump recently hosted tech leaders in Washington, signing a voluntary safety pact for AI. The pact encourages AI labs to self-monitor, but it lacks detailed safety measures. These lack of safety requirements comes as some tech companies have revealed troubling hacking incidents involving their own AI models. I'm Linda Kenyon, NPR News in Washington.
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0: Welcome to All Things Considered from NPR News. I'm Joel Rose. Parts of the capital of the world's largest democracy are on lockdown tonight. Demonstrations flared across New Delhi today to protest a controversial revision of the country's electoral rolls. Authorities there have removed some 130 million names from voter lists or demanded more proof from residents to stay on the list. The protests took place despite authorities barricading routes and detaining hundreds of demonstrators. NPR's Dia Hadid is there, and she is on the line with us now. Talk about what sparked all of this. Millions of names being struck off of voter rolls. How did this happen?
1: Yeah, it happened because last year, India's Electoral Commission announced it would clean up the country's voter rolls by removing people who died, moved addresses, or were absent in general. And the ruling Hindu Nationalist Party, known as the BJP, also pitched it as an effort to root out illegal migrants who they claimed were on the voter rolls. And there are about 980 million people on those rolls. This is the world's largest democracy. But through the roll cleanup, an estimated 130 million names were struck off or were threatened with being removed. And one lawyer litigating against this special roll revision is Kasnob Chaturvedi.
2: It's by such a wide margin the largest disenfranchisement that's ever occurred.
1: That's ever occurred. Now, critics accuse the Hindu nationalist government of trying to disenfranchise India's Muslim minority and other groups unlikely to vote for the ruling party.
0: And in the streets today, Dia, did authorities try to stop people from protesting at all?
1: Yeah, they did. Security forces barricaded the area around the city's designated protest site. They cut off the internet in parts of the city. They even rigged up a loudspeaker blaring recorded warnings.
3: Attention, please. Attention, please. Gathering here. Is not allowed.
1: So protesters, mostly young people, kept popping up in different places and police kept detaining them. One outlet, the Indian Express, reported that some 6,000 people were detained in all. And they included protest leaders who were picked up from their airplane seats right after their flight landed. One lawyer we talked to, who was hiding in a courthouse, told us that dozens of his colleagues were taken away. The lawyer's name is Dipankar. He requested we don't use his family name for his own safety.
4: I've never noticed such a large-scale detention of lawyers happening. It's unprecedented.
1: Unprecedented. That's a word we heard today a lot to describe the authorities' response. And at one intersection, we saw a rush of riot police blowing on whistles. They were running towards a young man. It appears he'd shouted a slogan against the government.
5: Where are you taking him?
1: Police were detaining journalists as well. Many of those arrested were taken to a sports stadium that police were using as a makeshift holding pen. And by the afternoon, protesters ended up gathering on a bridge. They chanted "Delhi belongs to us all" and other slogans of the Indian left.
0: Wow, that sounds like a chaotic day. How has the government responded to these claims by critics that this is a mass disenfranchisement?
1: Well, the Electoral Commission has issued a statement saying everything they've done is legal, and they urged local officials to check if any voters were incorrectly deleted from the rolls. But the Prime Minister himself hasn't commented on the situation. Protesters accuse him of hiding behind the police, and they're demanding the resignation of the Chief Election Commissioner.
0: That is NPR's Dia Hadid in New Delhi. Dia, thank you. Stay safe.
1: You're welcome.
0: The Kennedy Center has named a new artistic director. And this is remarkable not only because of who was chosen, but also when. The appointment comes in the midst of the shutdown of the center's main building, most of its programming, and a legal battle in federal court. NPR culture correspondent Anastasia Silkas has the latest, and she joins us now. Hi, Anastasia.
6: Hey there, Joel.
0: So who is this new artistic director?
6: His name is Rick Canny, and he has a background as an agent and talent manager for mostly 1980s and 90s rock acts, folks like ZZ Top and Tommy Lee, the former drummer for Motley Crue. And I have to note, Joel, there's been no public announcement of his appointment. NPR obtained an internal email sent to senior Kennedy Center staff announcing that Canny would be leading programming. And the Kennedy Center acknowledged the contents of that email to NPR, but otherwise would not comment on Canny's appointment.
0: Okay, so he has managed rock artists, but does he have the chops to head programming for a place like the Kennedy Center, which has a lot of different kind of acts performing there, right?
6: Well, the Kennedy Center said Kenny's been working as a consultant since April of 2025 and that he served as creative lead for the Kennedy Center Honors and the Mark Twain Prize, which are two signature events. But he hasn't booked the kind of performers that the Kennedy Center has showcased since it opened in 1971, like marquee contemporary artists, orchestras, dance, theater groups, folks like that. And Joel, qualifications aren't the only concern here.
0: Not the only concern. Okay, say more about that.
6: Well, while Kenny's been working as a consultant to the Kennedy Center, we obtained another internal memo that expressed some concerns about expenses. The memo is from the center's then senior director of music programming, Sammy Miller. It was written in March, and Miller sent it to FLOCA and the Kennedy Center's HR department. And Miller said that during 1 month in early 2026, Kenny had charged the center $30,000 in consulting fees, and that in another month, Kenny had charged over $28,000 in fees and travel. And these expenses were made months before the board said the institution was on the brink of bankruptcy. NPR reached out to both Kenny and Miller for comment, but we didn't receive a response. And we also posed questions about that memo from Miller to the Kennedy Center. It did give a statement to the New York Times. It did not answer us. It did give a statement to the Times in which it said that the $30,000 monthly consulting fee, quote, did not reflect Mr. Kenny's current agreement. And it also said Kenny's travel expenses had been reviewed.
0: How much does all of this matter, given that the center remains largely shut and that President Trump wants to keep it closed for a lengthy renovation?
6: Right. It is mostly closed at this point, but the Kennedy Center says it will maintain a small amount of programming. And meanwhile, the main building's closure is being contested in federal court. One thing that has come up throughout my reporting on the Kennedy Center over this past 18 months or so, talking with arts administrators around the country, is that booking performances for these kinds of venues is done years in advance. So we're in the fall of 2026. Programmers typically would be looking at 2028, 2029, 2030. So it would make sense for a venue like this to have someone in place now planning for the future.
0: That's NPR's Anastasia Tsiolkas. Thank you for joining us.
6: Thanks for having me.
0: Hurricane Isaias made landfall near Destin, Florida as a Category 2 hurricane last night. It is now a post-tropical storm, and its remnants are moving toward the Tennessee Valley. NPR's Sergio Martinez Beltran is in Pensacola Beach, Florida, and he's joining us now. Hey, Sergio.
5: Hey, Joe.
0: So how are things in the Florida Panhandle where you are?
5: Yeah, I mean, the crazy thing is that the sun is out, but Hurricane Isaias left quite a trail of destruction and disruption. Here in Pensacola Beach, some homes were severely damaged. I saw some that lost walls and roofs. There is some localized flooding in the Florida Panhandle and the Alabama coasts, and at least four people have died because of the storm, including two in Pensacola and two others in Alabama. A couple of those deaths came as the result of falling trees. But Joe, this storm has been weird. It shifted and made landfall in Destin, Florida as a Category 2 hurricane, and the storm surge was not as bad as expected. It ended up being about 5 feet under the forecasted 6 to 9 feet. But in that area, things are relatively okay. I mean, there's damage and fallen trees, but people are safe.
0: Okay, so what have people told you in Destin?
5: Many of them are surprised Hurricane Isaias made landfall in their town. Tim A. Sultan is a retired firefighter who lives on the water. He stayed for the storm, and he says the 105-mile-per-hour winds Isaias was packing were scary.
7: About 5 hours, I guess, continuous pounding. But it was crazy. It was coming out of the northeast, and it just wouldn't quit. I could feel my sliders flexing. You know, there's a couple of points in time where it was really bad.
5: He stayed in Destin to take care of his boat and his neighbor's boats. Luckily, the boats and the neighbors are okay. But you know, Joe, Hurricane Isaias has been super disruptive too. Earlier today, nearly 900,000 people in Georgia, Alabama, and right here in Florida were without power, me included. And also, Larry Baker, I met him outside his house as he was clearing some debris from his front yard. He told me I caught him right before his beer break.
8: No power, no cell phone, no landline, nothing. My daughter's coming down from Little Rock, 10-hour drive, and I was trying to call her, tell her not to come, but you can't talk to anybody.
5: But Baker could get power soon. Florida Governor Ron DeSantis says some 16,000 utility workers were busy trying to get power returned to homeowners.
0: Hurricane Isaias came kind of late in the season, didn't it?
5: Yes, pretty late. I mean, it's the first hurricane of the Atlantic hurricane season. Think about it. The season runs from June to November, and here we are in October having the first one. Part of it is because El Niño, a naturally occurring climate pattern that has suppressed hurricanes in the Atlantic. And I think it's also important to note, Joel, that this is the first hurricane to hit the U.S. since 2024. So folks here in Florida, particularly the government officials, were worried about its potential magnitude.
0: Isaias is now a post-tropical storm. Briefly, tell us, what do you expect as it continues to move inland?
5: People should expect a lot of rain, especially those in Tennessee and Georgia. Again, there are concerns of flash flooding in some of these areas. But the good news is that it is expected to dissipate tomorrow.
0: That is NPR's Sergio Martinez Beltran in Pensacola Beach, Florida. Thank you very much, Sergio.
5: You're welcome.

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1: You're listening to All Things Considered on your NPR station, WOUB Public Media. Coming up in just a bit, death doulas are non-medical professionals who help with end-of-life care. Their numbers are growing, and we'll hear more about that profession in just a few minutes, so do stick around if you can. Looking at the weather forecast for tonight, we're going to see the remnants of the hurricane make an appearance around the region. Showers and thunderstorms are likely after midnight. It'll be a little breezy, winds gusting up to 25 miles per hour. Overnight lows around 55, showers and thunderstorms into the mid and late afternoon tomorrow with temperatures near 70. Slight chance for showers Sunday night with a low of 60, and then sunshine on Monday with temperatures in the mid and upper 70s. Whenever you're looking for something to do, check out the online community events calendar at woub.org. 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
2: I'm Linda Kenyon with these headlines. Hurricane Isaias has weakened to a post-tropical cyclone, but not before it swept through the Florida Panhandle and Alabama, causing at least four deaths. The storm also caused widespread damage. Hundreds of thousands of customers are without power. President Trump is lashing out at Ukraine's President Zelensky, saying Ukraine needs a new leader. His comments suggesting Zelensky hasn't done enough to end the war started by Russia comes as Russian airstrikes today killed at least 20 people in Ukraine. And the woman who survived that botched execution attempt in Tennessee is now back in prison. Krista Pike was released from a hospital and returned to the women's prison where she's been serving time for 30 years. I'm Linda Kenyon, NPR News.

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1: This is All Things Considered from NPR News. I'm Joel Rose. It's a boom time in Silicon Valley because of artificial intelligence, but a lot of people there worry about how long it's going to last. NPR tech correspondent John Ruich went into the belly of the beast, so to speak, at an event known as San Francisco Tech Week. Hi, John.
2: Hey there.
1: So what is Tech Week, and what were you looking to find out there?
2: Yeah, this is a week of events around the city. There's dozens of them each day that are nominally linked to tech and the startup economy that Silicon Valley is known for. It's happening now. It's been going on for a few years and sponsored by this big investment firm, Andreessen Horowitz, and a bunch of other companies. And the events are networking and education events. They range from panel discussions with company founders to early morning cold plunges in the San Francisco Bay. There was even a networking event I went to where you could get microchips painted onto your fingernails so you could just tap on a phone and send someone your contact. I came to get a sense kind of what people right now in the thick of it all are thinking about and concerned about at this time when we're all kind of wondering where AI is taking us.
1: So to use a technical industry term here, what were the vibes like?
2: The vibes, yeah. You know, I heard people talk a lot about how things right now feel like a gold rush. Here's Drew Glover. He's the founder of a venture firm called FGV Capital that invests in early stage tech companies.
3: AI has created a boom and a revolution that I think is really exciting. Every tech business that's being created right now is an AI business, even if that's not necessarily the industry they're trying to impact.
2: Yeah, I just heard over and over again that AI is going to make everything cheaper. It's going to make stuff more accessible to us. It's going to free us all up so we have better lives. I came across a guy, you know, who made a company with AI that helps people find street vendors for food and helps those small-time vendors find customers. There's a guy building an app to help motorcycle riders locate fun roads to cruise on. There's a founder who talked about using AI to make it easier for companies to do performance reviews. I think we can all see why that might be a compelling idea. You name it, people are building it with AI now.
1: Did anyone you spoke to raise any concerns about AI?
2: Yeah. You know, if you scratch the surface, you do hear some ambivalence about it. Here's Capri Wheaton, who works at an AI startup studio.
4: It's definitely a weird period of time. I think there's a lot of optimism and, yeah, a lot of scary thoughts as well in terms of, is this an AI bubble? How long is all this momentum and hype going to last for? Is this all sustainable?
2: There is a massive amount of money being invested in AI right now. There's a tiny number of gigantic companies at the top of the heap, like OpenAI and Anthropic, with huge valuations. Everybody seems to be using their products. So there is this concern within the industry that it's dependent on a handful of companies and that flood of money that's really gushing through the industry right now. But what if it dries up? I mean, that's the worry. Could it be like the dot-com bubble that burst around the year 2000?
1: What about all the scary news about AI agents going rogue or posing an existential threat?
2: Yeah, the scary stuff. I asked about that. I got the sense that a lot of people in tech here at Tech Week see things differently. Here's startup founder Joe McCann.
5: If you're in the middle of nowhere, you're getting the headline of it's going to take our jobs, it's going to kill everybody. Here, I think you can see that there's a lot of really great people trying to do other really interesting things with AI in ways that you kind of only see when you're in it.
2: He said AI is a disruptive technology, and like the Industrial Revolution, it's going to disrupt things and unlock a lot of progress.
1: Okay, but how are people talking about things like job security and the cost of living?
2: Right. These are real problems. There was actually a panel that I went to, a panel discussion on basically how to afford living in San Francisco because it's become so expensive. You know, people in the industry are pretty well compensated, but there's a real sort of sense that they're worried about how long these jobs are going to last, especially as AI gets better at things like coding. Brian Huang is a software engineer.
6: Coding itself, like writing out code, it might be dead. But like software engineering, I think it's still pretty alive for at least a few more years.
2: So that highlights the sense that there's uncertainty in the future. And if San Francisco has known one thing and it's become familiar with it since the actual gold rush, it's that boom-bust cycle.
1: For sure. That is NPR's John Ruich at Tech Week in San Francisco. Thank you, John.
2: You bet, Joel.
1: Are men participating enough in the Cornell conversation? Women across the nation and the world have been speaking out, sharing their experiences, expressing their pain and outrage about the accusations of gang rape at Cornell. The case has sparked deep conversations about misogyny and consent, which culture writer Louis Staples says men have been absent from. His latest piece for Harper's Bazaar is titled, "Women Everywhere Are Talking About Cornell, Why Aren't Men?" Welcome to the program.
7: Thanks for having me.
1: You know, I just want to say at the top that we are two men talking about this difficult subject. And you say that's exactly what is not happening enough. You write in your piece that, quote, "Men can and should be contributing to the conversation, but so far we're failing to meet the moment." Explain what you mean.
7: One thing that really stuck out to me when I was watching the reaction to these disturbing allegations, particularly in my own backyard as a journalist, actually, was the lack of coverage that it was receiving in men's platforms, men's magazines, places that have a notably male readership. So that was my first sort of point of call here, was noticing a real gap in places that normally have quite a lot to say about the state of modern masculinity and its direction. I'm under no illusion that men's magazines are where the majority of men get their news from these days. So I started thinking about, you know, the web of male content creators that we see online, even closer to home, just men in my own sort of online orbit. And again, there was this silence around this, which was only juxtaposed by the fact that women's platforms, women's creators, and women in my own life were posting a lot about it on social media. So it was a really glaring difference that I thought was definitely indicative of a gender difference in how this story is being approached.
1: You know, one thing that caught my eye about your piece, you say a lot of men switch into what you call listening mode. Talk about what that is and why you think in this case that it falls short.
7: I think that that's something that a lot of people can relate to when a big story happens that's perhaps not concerning a group that you identify with. We see that often in the news cycle. So listening mode I would characterize here is that perhaps a reason why there might be a male silence, especially on social media regarding these allegations in this story, is that men might not want to say the wrong thing. They might also think like, oh, it's making it about me at this time that lots of women are sharing, you know, sometimes very painful experiences from their own lives about sexual violence and misconduct and things like that. So I think that there's a semi-understandable impulse there. But what's problematic about that is that it doesn't really acknowledge the truth at the core of the issue, which is this really is a story about men. It's a story about how men behave, about how they permit their peers to behave, and about the types of behaviors that are normalized among men, how they speak to each other, and how they permit others to behave. So that's why I don't think listening mode really cuts it in this situation, because it kind of treats men as though they're removed from the story when actually they're a very integral part of it.
1: And a lot of what we're talking about here has to do with media, with men's magazines, and with social media. But you also say that the real work has to happen not just online, but in real life. What do you mean by that?
7: Look, I think each of us has a persona that we create online. We all live in a digital world. Actually, the easy part is reacting to it after the fact on social media. The silence around it gives us a suggestion of how much those conversations probably aren't happening in real life. For men, the really impactful thing here would be to say something in moments where there's a real social cost or potential social cost, such as challenging that man in your friendship group who makes misogynistic jokes or who everyone knows acts like a little bit of a creep when he's drunk and it's swept under the rug and sort of glossed over. So I think that what we really need to see is men having more of those conversations, because the type of silence around those types of issues is what leads us to situations like this Snapchat group, where it's alleged that members of the fraternity were posting disparaging messages, photographs of Jane Doe on the Snapchat group, and nobody intervened or said anything at the time. The culture of silence is most harmful when it happens in social situations between men. I think it really trickles down. So the fact that men aren't talking about it publicly on social media, I think, has a correlation to a silence in social settings. And that's how we end up with stories like this.
1: I've been speaking to culture writer Louis Staples. His piece in Harper's Bazaar is titled Women Everywhere Are Talking About Cornell, Why Aren't Men? Thanks for being here.
7: Thank you so much.
1: Did you catch what Secretary of State Marco Rubio said in a speech at the Acropolis in Greece this week? It was striking.
8: We choose the unapologetic pursuit of national power, to take back control of our critical supply chains, to reindustrialize our economy.
1: Basically, industrial advancement, Rubio argues, is a national security goal. The Trump administration has been intervening in private businesses, using government funds to invest in key sectors, and even taking out direct stakes in companies. NPR's Emily Fang reports that this model draws on industrial success stories in Asia.
9: Back in 2018, during his first term in office, President Trump started making the case for more U.S. government intervention in sectors like steel to spark technological and manufacturing growth.
10: You need some help from the government to get it started in the right direction.
9: And in his second term, his administration has moved beyond just tax breaks and tariffs. It's begun programs inspired by state venture capital funds. They seed semiconductor and rare earths and AI work abroad. This year, the government has invested directly in critical minerals companies. It's now even taking a portion of revenue from semiconductor companies NVIDIA and AMD, something Trump says the U.S. deserves to do.
11: I said, so if we're making it possible to build, we should get a percentage of the things that are taken out.
9: Post-World War II, industrial policy like this was highly associated with governments with more centralized economic planning. But it actually has American roots.
12: Industrial policy, in many accounts, got its start with Alexander Hamilton and his report on manufacturers.
9: Says Joel Dodge, director of industrial policy and economic security at Vanderbilt University. Though he notes industrial policy really took off in East Asia in the 20th century.
12: China, Taiwan, South Korea use the tools of industrial policy, whether that's subsidies or state-run investment banks or geographic clusters and place-based policy to tremendous effect.
9: And now industrial policy has fully boomeranged back to the U.S. That's evident in the work Mike Schmidt did. He used to direct the CHIPS program, a $39 billion initiative at the Department of Commerce, which began under the Biden administration.
13: It was about onshoring semiconductor manufacturing to the United States.
9: That happened, and the initiative is still ongoing under the Trump administration. Schmidt says he witnessed a shift in the conversation across the U.S. government starting in Trump's first term.
13: I think what changed was the perceptions of our relationship with China.
9: And global supply chains with China, which before had made goods cheaper and faster to make.
13: Those same supply chains suddenly look very different if that integration is with an adversary or competitor.
9: Ironically, China is one of the most prolific and successful cases in using industrial policy. Brad Parks at William & Mary in Virginia has spent years studying how China subsidizes key companies and industries at home and abroad. And since last year, he's noticed a striking similarity between U.S. industrial policy and that of China.
14: I think what the Trump administration effectively did was they said there's certain aspects of what Beijing's doing that are attractive to us, and we don't need to reinvent the wheel.
9: Particularly when it comes to energy and natural resources.
14: Taking equity stakes in critical mineral assets overseas is like taking a page right out of Beijing's playbook.
9: The Trump administration has taken industrial policy one step farther than China, however, by having the state directly hold equity in critical mineral companies.
14: Whereas, you know, in China, it's usually state-owned companies that are taking these ownership stakes.
9: And some U.S. deals have involved firms and funds with personal connections to the administration.
15: One of the notable developments under the second Trump administration in particular, which is how unilateral and personalist industrial policy has become.
9: That's Dodge at Vanderbilt again, arguing that approach opens up the U.S. to the risk of corruption. Rubio's speech in Greece, however, made the case the U.S. has no time to lose.
8: We will either choose to act now or lose the choice to act at all.
9: And Rubio framed industrial policy in militant terms as a fight for, quote, dominance of the technologies and industries of the future. Emily Fang, NPR News, Washington.

0: This is All Things Considered from NPR News. The Battle of Hastings is as famous for the Brits as the American Revolution is for us. The artwork that depicts that battle of almost a millennium ago this week, the Bayeux Tapestry, has been displayed in the British Museum for the first time. And this weekend, the reenactment of that gruesome conquest is drawing big crowds. NPR's Henry Larson reports.
1: Look at the speed of these warriors!
2: Archers, armored infantry, and mounted knights charge each other in gallant fashion, much like they did in the 11th century near England's southern coast.
3: I started off in the Saxon Shield War on the front line. I was promoted to the cavalry, as it were, and I've been riding in the Norman cavalry ever since.
2: Clive Hart is a writer and a reenactor in the UK. He was there this weekend on the fields of East Sussex.
1: They curved their loins.
3: Wearing chainmail or mail armor, riding with a shield and stabbing Saxons with a spear.
2: The Norman conquest transformed the Western world, replacing the Anglo-Saxon rulers of England with French ones, the Normans. Everything changed.
4: Language, law, culture, everything.
2: Olivia Swarthout is a medieval enthusiast in London. She runs the social media account Weird Medieval Guys.
4: The old is completely, I would say, done away with, and the new is, it's very different. It's very French.
2: The victory of Norman King William the Conqueror was memorialized forever in a 230-foot-long embroidery that would come to be known as the Bayeux Tapestry. For almost its entire life, it sat in France. But this year, the French government loaned it to the British Museum.
4: There's a real sense that this is a once-in-a-lifetime event for people.
2: Tapestry fever is sweeping the UK, and the Hastings reenactors are reaping the rewards. English Heritage, which puts on the reenactment every year, says they haven't sold this many tickets in a decade. Medieval piping duo Mile Piper welcomed the crowds. But how does the battle go?
5: The Normans come up the hill and start hitting the Saxons.
2: Mark Griffin has been attending the event since 1985. He recorded the battle sounds you've been hearing.
6: Normans and Saxons look very similar. So as the Saxon line needs to start getting depleted, yes, a few people need to lie down on the ground, but a lot of them just say, right, I'm coming over, and you suddenly turn round and start fighting the person you have just been standing next to on the other side.
1: The duke is down, I repeat.
2: The battle goes poorly for the Saxons, as you'd expect. English King Harold is shot in the eye with an arrow. William the Conqueror rides away victorious, and a booing crowd starts packing up. But for those who care deeply, desperately about this history, the best moments happen on the outskirts, says horseman Clive Hart.
3: There can be nothing modern in your field of vision, and all you can see in front of you is mail shirts jingling, shields tapping on wooden saddles, horses swishing their legs and snorting, and in that moment, you're in 1066 country, and you're marching off to battle.
2: Both Hart, the cavalry reenactor, and Swarthout, the Bayeux Tapestry enthusiast, they've spent large portions of their lives looking back at the past, willing it to take on some living form.
4: Knowing that that was placed there almost 1,000 years ago by human hands, the hands of humans who had lived through it and experienced the fallout it's just incredible.
2: And if they focus their gaze just right on the hand-woven embroidery of the tapestry, they listen for the chainmail jingling on the back of a horse, the history's alive. It's right there. You can reach out and touch it. Henry Larson, NPR News.
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0: 1 at 10 o'clock, we'll bring you Austin City Limits on tonight's program. It's a set featuring Olivia Rodrigo. Austin City Limits at 10 on WOUB-TV. Now back to All Things Considered.
1: I'm Linda Kenyon with these headlines. President Trump says he is evaluating whether the U.S. should join Saudi strikes against the Iran-backed Houthi rebels in Yemen. Houthi rebels claimed responsibility for strikes on the airport in Saudi Arabia's capital, Riyadh, this week. At least 4 people have died after Hurricane Isaias swept through the Florida panhandle into Alabama. The storm is weakened to a post-tropical cyclone. And authorities in Erie, Pennsylvania, say a shooting in a residential neighborhood has killed 9 people, including the suspect. 2 children and a pregnant woman are among the victims. The Erie police chief has described the circumstances of the shooting only as deeply disturbing. I'm Linda Kenyon, NPR News.

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1: From NPR News, this is All Things Considered. I'm Joel Rose. Sometimes journalists who cover a beat have an aha moment, something that marks a clear before and after. That was the case for Brett Neely, one of NPR's editors who oversees our coverage of artificial intelligence. It was about 4 years ago when he was editing our mis- and disinformation coverage of conspiracy theories.
2: The first OpenAI, like image generation models, started appearing.
1: He could tell this had the potential to cause chaos.
2: You could just start creating images of things and spread them online via social media and really confuse people about what actually happened.
1: Over the next few years, deepfakes became more and more common. And then in 2025, OpenAI released a video generator tool called Sora 2.
2: One of the first things I did when I got my hands on Sora was to make a grainy security-style video of people stuffing ballots into a ballot drop box, because that was like exactly the kind of scenario I feared this stuff could be used for, and it just generated it like that.
1: Sora was later discontinued, but Brett's work, editing and assigning stories for our coverage of AI, has only expanded. And that was before the resignation of Jacob Coxon, a researcher at the AI company Anthropic, who resigned over safety concerns last month, focusing the world's attention on AI unlike any other story before. So when I sat down with Brett for this week's Reporter's Notebook, I started by asking him how that story informed NPR's reporting on AI.
2: I think that it has changed the pace, and I think that there is a lot more interest from our audience and, you know, from our news magazines and elsewhere for this kind of coverage. I don't necessarily think it has changed how we cover things. But, you know, we are sort of going back and we have done some conversations as well that have just been a little bit more explanatory in nature. You know, I mean, I remember the week after the Coxon story broke, you know, editing just a basic conversation about why are there fears for humanity in this, and really trying to untangle, like, what is hyperbole and what we should actually be concerned about.
1: Can you point to a recent story that your team aired that you think encapsulates, I don't know, NPR's approach to reporting on AI?
2: It'd be hard for me to point to one. I feel like we've done a lot on AI lately.
1: Fair.
2: We've been doing some very sort of explanatory reporting. For example, you know, out of this latest surge of interest, you know, in AI safety, both Anthropic and OpenAI have been talking about how they want to have these third-party evaluators sit in and evaluate their products before they're released. And so Huo Jingnan, who's one of the reporters on our team, you know, did a very, like, good and careful story kind of looking at, you know, who these evaluators are. And there are a couple of big issues with them. I mean, one of which is the evaluators say they're not getting enough time to evaluate these models.
3: All the researchers I talked to say that evaluation results don't do a very good job of predicting model behavior. They can predict all the ways people will interact with AI models, and they can predict how AI models will behave in situations that the evaluations didn't test for.
2: The other thing that we are trying to do is also be very clear that, like, it's not just these large, abstract, theoretical risks that people are concerned about, but, like, we just need to be talking about very specific things that are happening today that actually, you know, many people feel like are causing harm. We shouldn't just be talking about whether or not we're building Skynet and going to launch an army of Terminators on us. Like, I think that we should be talking about what's happening here and now.
1: Although we probably should not build Skynet.
2: We should not build Skynet either.
1: To be clear, NPR just this week announced a grant from the Tarbell Center for AI Journalism to support this coverage that we've been talking about. And I know you can't speak officially for the fundraising side of the organization on this, but listeners might have questions about how this is going to work. What can you say about how it'll work?
2: I mean, I would say that NPR regularly gets grants from foundations to cover certain subject areas. One of the conditions that NPR always puts is full editorial independence, and that is certainly also the foundation's policy. So, you know, they're happy to support coverage. They don't tell us what to do. We don't show them our work or anything like that. We go and do what we think is important, and we don't let the funders sort of dictate what we're going to cover.
1: When you and your team are talking about what to cover, what are the big questions that are driving your reporting right now?
2: I feel like this is now a beat that can't really separate the sort of politics and policy from the business side. And so I think increasingly there's just going to be a lot about how much of a political story this is, whether it's just in terms of voters, but also what future regulation is going to look like. You know, I think that there's a lot of reporting to do from inside the companies as well, and from, you know, the safety cultures that are present. And you know, I mean, we just keep seeing this contradiction of almost everyone in these companies saying, from the CEOs on down, sort of talks about what a powerful, scary technology this is, and it really needs to be regulated. But, you know, then they keep shipping new releases like almost weekly, and also feel like they can't stop. And I think really getting to the heart of that dynamic and that contradiction is just going to be a really important theme.
1: Do you ever look back at your story list and be like, ooh, we're kind of the doomer desk this week?
2: I mean, you know, it's sometimes, you know, it's sometimes harder because the benefits haven't totally materialized, right? We are seeing disruption now, but the benefits of, like, you know, how does this sort of reorder business and things like that, like, those are still a little bit theoretical at this point.
1: Is there a story that you wish you had covered more, that you had put more resources on? And why do you think it did not get the treatment that you think it should have?
2: I think when the first trickles of information about the Hugging Face incident, that is where OpenAI disclosed that some of its agents, which are essentially kind of like autonomous programs, had hacked this other AI company, Hugging Face, and also hacked OpenAI. And that kind of led to the string of revelations about all the various websites that these agents had disrupted, or at least attempted to, or just, you know, done things that they weren't actually programmed to do. I don't think we understood the gravity of it immediately in the moment, and it took us a few days to really respond, I think, in the way that I felt good with. But that was also because, like, the information was kind of coming out in dribs and drabs, and it was a little bit hard to understand.
1: What is your personal relationship like with AI right now? If you don't mind my asking, like, do you feel like you have to be using it regularly in order to cover it well?
2: I think it's actually quite complicated, just because, you know, I'm never going to edit a story with AI. I'm not going to use it for writing in any way whatsoever. So I would say that I'm probably using it less than listeners might expect. You'll probably get a lot of flame mail for this. It's not that I don't use some of the different chatbots from time to time, but I don't have them integrated into my workflow, because I don't know a way to do that that I feel like would be sort of true to our promise of delivering news made by humans for humans. So in that sense, I'm maybe not as much of a power user as some people. But also, there's just the level on which, like, this is actually already embedded into our lives in ways that we're not even, you know, fully conscious of. And it's like, you know, every time you do a Google search result, there's an AI summary. And those AI summaries are quite inescapable. And even if you say that you don't want to look at the AI summary, it's hard to avoid it.
1: I've been speaking with Brett Neely. He is the supervising editor of NPR's team covering power and influence. Brett, thank you very much. Thanks for your time.
2: Thanks, Joel.
1: Saxophonist and composer Emmanuel Wilkins moves easily between the complex time signatures of jazz and the raw emotion of the blues. Wilkins is 29 years old, the youngest person to receive a 2026 MacArthur Fellowship, popularly known as the Genius Grant. I called him up and asked what it felt like to get the life-changing call.
4: It's cool to be kind of blessed on a random Tuesday, you know what I mean, with that news, you know?
1: Wilkins is also a multidisciplinary artist whose work is rooted in history, from narratives of injustice and pain to moments of joy and grace. When we spoke, I asked how he draws on historical acts of violence against Black people in his music.
4: You know, a lot of it is spending a lot of time with the material, spending a lot of time with the archives. I think a lot of it is actually about mining the ruins my own self and having a deep relationship and an embodied relationship, sometimes in a, you know, kind of masochistic way in which I'm really like spending a lot of time with really grotesque subject matter. And
1: what does that sound like?
4: It sounds like emotion. And I think that's like the privilege of sound and music is that, you know, it can make us think about these worlds of emotions that we may not have the words for. A really vivid example would be on something like Mary Turner and American Tradition. There's something that does feel quite narrative about the way that the song goes, but in a lot of ways when I composed it and when we performed it, there was no preconceived notion of what a narrative could sound like. And so I think that one's like a really great example of kind of emotion, you know, building out a certain storyline.
1: I want to ask about your album, Blues Blood. For several of the live performances, you and your ensemble were joined by a chef who prepared a meal on the stage. Explain what you are trying to do there.
4: Mm-hmm. I wanted to write a piece that dealt with like ancestral memory, generational memory, cultural heirlooms, things that get passed down through, you know, through the bloodline, things that get passed down generationally that don't necessarily have physicality to them. And so I'm thinking about music in that way. I'm thinking about dance in that way. I'm thinking about the transatlantic slave trade in which there were, you know, a lot of things that Africans could not bring with them physically to the Americas. And so what we're really thinking about is the way that like immaterial art forms really flourish. And I think about food as another one of those kind of immaterial archives and one of those cultural heirlooms that gets passed down generationally. I was really just thinking about the improvisational and also deeply rigorous and theoretical art form of the culinary experience and how that, you know, serves a really similar and parallel function to what it feels like to play music and also to interact with our ancestors throughout studying this music and also thinking about recipes.
1: What was it actually like on stage?
4: Really strange. Usually when I'm in that close of proximity to food, I am in my mother's kitchen, or I'm cooking in my house, you know, or serving food, you know, from friends at the house. And so there's like this kind of communal atmosphere that I think is sometimes lost on the bandstand and something that I've always yearned for. And that kind of multi-sensorial experience of, you know, being able to smell food being made on stage, I think it really like dissolves the bandstand in a beautiful way where it's not about performance anymore. It's actually just about, you know, a bunch of people gathering together and hanging out and jamming, you know.
1: Did you play different?
4: Totally. Yeah, you definitely play different. It feels like no one's watching you, you know. It feels like you are with friends as well. I think there's something that's like, there's something about food that kind of removes the veil in a lot of ways. I love going out to eat and sharing plates with people because it no longer is about whether like you have enough, but it's about whether the person next to you has enough, you know? Oh, who wants the last bite? I think that sort of like care and courtesy for other people is a practice that like I really have fell in love with. And it's also something that is like super, it functions in a really similar way to what it feels like to improvise and play with people on, you know, in the context of music.
1: Okay, explain what you mean by that. Like, how does the care of like offering somebody the last bite translate to a musical improvisation setting?
4: There's this really like interesting balance between collectivity and then individuation, right? Like my concern is, you know, throughout the concert, man, how much like did the piano player get enough time to solo? Did the vocalists get enough time to solo? Has the bass player taken a solo yet? You know, like, I think about, like also, like, the bass player is, like the quietest instrument on stage, and the drummer is the loudest. Yeah, we're always just constantly considering everyone on stage in a very similar way to how one would consider other people in a meal.
1: As someone who got the MacArthur Fellowship at a relatively young age,
4: mm-hmm.
1: you hopefully will get a long time to use it, right? What are you hoping to do?
4: I think in my musical practice, there's also a visual art practice that is kind of embedded within that, in which I'm like making graphic scores. Those graphic scores are some works on paper, and then also sometimes larger scale sculptural pieces, similar to the playground that I mentioned, which was like 20 feet by 20 feet. And then I've also been making some megaphones that are also pretty large, like 6 feet by 12 feet. And so, you know, those things cost a whole lot of money to make, materials and things. And so a lot of that work actually we'll see a categorical difference and escalation in my process.
1: I've been speaking with Emmanuel Wilkins, the youngest winner of this year's MacArthur Fellowships and a saxophonist based in New York. Thank you so much for talking to us.
4: Thank you so much for having me. It's really a pleasure.
1: For more music from Emmanuel Wilkins, check out his Tiny Desk performance on NPR.org. That's all for tonight's show. Thank you for listening to All Things Considered from NPR News.
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5: 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We've got music coming up next on WOUB. We'll get the evening started with American Roots. We've got Mountain Stage coming up later at 8 o'clock tonight. We'll hear Tony Trischka and several others on the show. We've also got music for you tomorrow. 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

0: This is American Roots, listening for New Orleans and South Louisiana heroes of the piano, the 88s. Here, Devel Crawford, the piano prince of New Orleans, is paying respect to Fats Domino, the renowned pianist and singer who passed away in 2017. This is a bit of Devel's take on Fats' huge 1955 hit, Ain't That a Shame.
1: I was very close to Fats Domino, but, you know, by the time I started playing, you know, Fats was sort of retired. But I spent lots of time with him at his home. We would get in the car and ride around. I owe him so much.
0: Devel Crawford. In addition to Fats Domino, we'll hear some of his other favorite pianists and do an American Roots live session with him. In a moment, we'll be on the road with his piano heroes, James Booker, Professor Longhair, and Ray Charles, as well as Devel's grandfather, Sugar Boy Crawford. Roll with us on American Roots.

Professor Longhair on piano, his definitive Caribbean-inflected tune, Tipitina, recorded at Cosimo Matassa's studio, 1953. Before that, James Booker's 1982 classic, One for the Highway. Ray Charles played in New Orleans often and stayed at the Dewdrop Inn on LaSalle Street during an era of segregation. This song name-checks where he ate at Dookie Chase's still-active restaurant and sings of a life lived early in the morning on American Roots.

0: Blue Monday, Fats Domino's 1956 hit. One of my favorites. It's a song first recorded by Smiley Lewis in 1953, all about the days of the week from work to play and love, then back again to Blue Monday. We also heard Sugar Boy Crawford in 1954 on Giacomo, a Mardi Gras standard. It was later re-recorded as Ico Ico by the Dixie Cups. Crawford stepped away from the music industry abruptly in 1963, after state troopers severely beat him. By 1969, he decided to sing only in church. He also sang gospel in an episode of the HBO series Tremé, but passed away 1 month before the episode aired. Coming up, words and music from Sugar Boy's grandson, Devel Crawford, who will sing his grandfather's song, Morning Star, among others, when American Roots returns.
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2: 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We'll also welcome the brothers Comatose, Kelsey Walden, Myron Elkins, and Fantastic Cat.
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0: This is American Roots, about to go live at the New Orleans Jazz Museum with keyboard wizard Devel Crawford on piano. In addition to being the prince of New Orleans piano, Devel is a fine singer and wily raconteur who grew up in French Louisiana's hub city of Lafayette and also in New Orleans. We'll learn about his large musical career and interests. But first, here's his tribute tune to one of his greatest heroes, the late James Booker. It's a song for James on American Roots Live.

0: DeVale Crawford. The man comes out swinging. And that was a song for James.
1: James Booker, yeah.
0: Yeah, tell him about James Booker. I mean, you met and knew James Booker.
1: No, I did not. No, I did not.
0: Just knew his legacy.
1: I knew nothing of James Booker. You know how I found out about James Booker? I started playing at Snug Harbor when I was about 14, 15 years old. And George, one of the owners, for my 17th birthday, gave me a stack, that was my birthday present, of James Booker CDs. I'd never heard James Booker, didn't grow up listening to James Booker. Actually, I didn't really grow up listening to New Orleans music. That's a whole nother thing, right?
0: But there still is very much a New Orleans sound in Booker that we hear that you know so well, all those rolls
1: and
0: runs. Well,
1: you know what I thought that, and I still think this way, you know, our upbringing was much the same. Mm-hmm. We started listening and hearing music first in the church. I did Catholic Church and the Baptist Church and other Protestant religions. And we studied, like I say, classical. We heard R&B, you know. Country music was a big deal when I was a kid. You know, you have to remember that it was pop country music, but people like Crystal Gayle and Kenny Rogers and, you know, Dolly Parton, they were on the charts when I in the 70s. I was born in 1975. And so that's what I heard on a day-to-day basis. So I think James Booker, for him, the pop music during his time, it was the same thing. So he just knew how to infuse all of that. He just married it all together.
0: I want to ask you, I've heard stories that one of your first public performances is probably about 5 or 6 blocks from here, playing piano out by Café Du Monde.
1: Exactly.
0: Years old, years old?
1: I was 7, yeah.
0: Wow.
1: Yeah.
0: Who got the piano out there for you?
1: Well, so really, this guy may still be out there, right? I thank him all
0: the
1: time. The
0: guy's offering chess games now?
1: No. That guy's been there forever, right? He might have got a cut on my first gig, the chess guy. What happened, this guy would wheel around this piano, and he had a telescope. So if you've been down to Café Du Monde, you've seen the guy with the telescope, right? Yeah. I thought it was his son. It's him. It's the same guy after all these years. Anyway, you know, he would tell people, hey, you could see Mars if you give me, you know, $3 or something like that, or Jupiter, you know. It's New Orleans, you know. So people would line up. And on Mondays, my grandmother would go down there with her girlfriend. You know, they were beauticians. So I'd leave them and step away and ask the guy, hey, mister, can I play your piano? He'd say no. So every week I'd ask him, and he'd say no. Well, one week I walked up, and after he told me no, his little telescope business got busy, and I walked over to the right a little bit, to the left a little bit, and just jumped on the piano. I knew I could play. Come on. I mean, you know. And so I started playing, and people came from all around, and he looked over at me, and he gave me the little A-OK sign. It picked up his little telescope business.
0: That's right,
1: and now
0: yeah.
1: I was his sidekick, you know?
0: Yeah.
1: He needed a gimmick, so he had his little kid, you know?
0: Come listen to DeVale Crawford and see Mars.
1: Right. Jupiter. There you go.
0: Yeah. Hey, listen, we got, you know, the clock is ticking. We need to hear a little more from you.
1: I've got to play the piano?
0: Yeah.
1: Really? Okay.
0: Yeah. And
1: don't
0: then we'll look at
1: the
0: through the telescope. So what do you got in mind that would work for you?
1: I don't know. I'm just going to play something.
0: There you go.

0: Morningstar.
1: Yeah.
2: That was from my youth, I guess.
0: Yeah. Well, so much of your youth was church music. Maybe you could say a little about, you said Catholic Church and Protestant as well.
1: Oh, yeah. Well, that song really was written by my grandfather. And so I would go to, on the weekends, I would go to my grandfather's home and spend time with his mother, really. And they were Baptists, so they'd take me to the Baptist Church, Fellowship Missionary Baptist Church. Oh, my God. And the music department there, jeez, I can still hear the sounds of everything. It was just phenomenal. And I was a little kid, you know. I soaked up everything. I would watch the organ player play the organ and look at her, the feet, you know, the organ set up kind of like, here is a little higher than this stage, so I could see everything. I'd stand on the benches, and as she would direct, she would play the organ with one hand and direct the choir with the other, and I would be in the benches doing the same thing, directing the choir, you know, and making all the moves. I see little kids do that now, and it just warms my heart. So, you know, being like a sponge, I soaked all of that up, and then I went to the Catholic Church. Here, we were members of St. Peter Claver. Who had and still has a great music department. And I played there. I started playing there when I was about 8 or 9 years old. So I accompanied the choir. And, yeah, I soaked all of that up, even though it was gospel. Then we'd go to Lafayette. There was a gospel choir there at Immaculate Heart, our home church there for my family. St. Genevieve had a pipe organ. So the whole thing, you know, Immaculate Conception here across from the Fairmont had a pipe organ. So I was enthralled by just the music, and I knew that I could play all of these instruments, just give me the opportunity. So I, as a kid, I'd find a pipe organ someplace and just jump on it. Actually, at school, my elementary school, I didn't enjoy recess like the rest of the kids. Their priest would open up the church for me, and I would go and play the pipe organ. Yeah.
0: That's such a great life.
1: They didn't tell me no. I'm so great. Never tell. When a kid's like that, people, give them the opportunity. Let them do it. Yeah.
0: You mentioned that your grandmother was out there, and she's still running a beauty shop.
1: Yeah, well, she's not running. She's retired now, but she's out in Lafayette now.
0: Oh,
1: her beauty shop was on Broad Street, and it was, oh, my God, for women and hair, and it was almost a sanctuary for them, for black women.
0: A place to be together, a retreat,
1: Like most beauty shops and barber shops are. But she also did a lot of the entertainers that came to town, and I grew up watching that and looking at that and being a part of that world. And it was also a place for all of my friends who were musicians, young musicians, younger than me and some others like Charmaine, to just stop in, get some inspiration. I kept a keyboard in there, a Yamaha Clavinova in there. Sometimes we'd have drums in there. Sometimes I'd have a Hammond in there, and my friends from school would stop over.
0: Live music in the beauty salon.
1: Live music in the beauty salon. If we wasn't playing rock and roll, we were playing Save Your Soul church music. You know, you get your hair done and you leave out feeling revived. You know?
0: Do you have a beauty salon song or something at least that your grandmother would like to hear from you?
1: Oh, I do have something my grandmother would like to hear from me if I remember it. It's one of her favorite songs. I think it's Don't Ever Be Blue, if I can remember the words. It's like a country song. Like the

0: An abbreviated version, yeah.
1: Yeah, that's beautiful. So let's come back to other sounds in New Orleans. You say you learned New Orleans music sort of later.
2: Yeah.
1: So did the family actually move to New Orleans then?
2: Well, before I was born. Well, my mother's side, which I grew up mostly with, came to New Orleans. My grandmother came from Lafayette as a young woman and started her business here. And my mother was fairly young when I was born, 16 to be exact. And so my grandmother took me and raised me. I had a caretaker. Her name was Pearl Houston. We called her Auntie Pearl. In our world, Auntie Pearl. And she also exposed me. I was with her almost 24/7. She exposed me to a lot. And she was from Houston. So a lot of my upbringing we went back to Lafayette. I traveled with Auntie Pearl to Houston. So I'm sort of an implant. Sugar Boy, my grandfather.
1: Sugar Boy Crawford.
2: Sugar Boy Crawford, exactly. Right. He and my grandmother were divorced by the time I was born. And she would send me over to him and his mother. He was from here. So I spent time mostly with his mother, though, at that age. And we went to church.
1: Right. Well, I know people always ask you about your relationship to your grandfather. Mm-hmm. It sounds to me like your grandmother really did the caretaking for you.
2: And, yeah, but I wouldn't be here today if it was not for my grandmother, period. There's nothing else to say.
1: Well, on your grandfather's side, do you do any of his songs?
2: Yeah, well, I just did Morning Star.
1: That's right. You didn't mention that.
2: Yeah, yeah.
1: How about in the R&B side of things?
2: So let's see. I can do some of his things. Let me see.

0: Yeah.
1: Now, why did that pop in my head? I don't know. There's so many others.
0: Yeah. Do you know why they called him Sugar Boy?
1: Well,
0: I mean, it could have been a lot of reasons, I suppose.
1: I mean, I've heard everything from, look, I've heard stories from James Brown, from Little Richard told me some stories. Uh-huh. And but, you know, his mom and grandmother called him Sugar Boy, or Sugar, Little Sugar. So I guess that kind of hung. I don't know what to believe. I didn't ask, and I, you know.
0: Yeah, sure, sure. Well, did you grow up with a nickname? So many people in New Orleans and the region have nicknames.
1: I have several, and we're going to move on to the next question.
0: I was intrigued by, well, a lot of things you've done over the years, but you made a record tributing Fats Domino.
1: Oh, yeah.
0: So you did you hear him much yourself? I mean, Fats didn't pass away too long ago.
1: I knew him better than most. Mm-hmm. I was very close to Fats Domino, but, you know, by the time I started playing, you know, Fats was sort of retired, semi-retired. Right. He'd come out every now and then. But I spent lots of time with him at his home. We would get in the car and ride around New Orleans, ride around Old Metairie, just, you know. We
0: he'd love to cruise.
1: Oh, he'd love to cruise. We'd go eat meatball sandwiches he loved the Italian restaurants and stuff like that. So.
0: And, of course, everybody knew Fats.
1: Everyone knew Fats Domino. Who give a hand for Fats Domino? Huh? The man could cook. Oh my God, he could cook. Oh, jeez.
0: Hogshead cheese.
1: His hoghead cheese. You know.
0: You cooked me some.
1: And crawfish in the bisque.
0: Oh my God.
1: Yeah,
0: but well, I thought it was pretty courageous and hip of you to do that.

0: was pretty courageous and hip of you to do that record.
1: I owe him so much.
0: Is there something from that record you could give us?
1: Yeah, I think so. That's an instrumental record.
0: Right.
1: Yeah, that's something.
0: I know. I think that's interesting. Well, I mean, Fast is a hell of a piano player. But,
1: he played more piano than you think.
0: Yeah.
1: He showed me some boogie-woogie stuff that I still can't play. It's kind of, if you can see it, you can't really see it over the radio, but I mean, you guys are here. You're lucky. Yeah. This pinky thing and this thumb thing, and he'd leave these out.
0: They're far apart.
1: And that's all he's doing.
0: Yeah.
1: I can't even... I still can't play it to this day with all the piano that I can play. That's crazy. Anyway, let me try to... let me see.

0: DeBell Crawford playing and singing Fats Domino's Ain't That a Shame live at the New Orleans Jazz Museum. His tribute to Fats recording is titled Dear Fats, I Love You. And it's all instrumental piano, so it's nice to hear him adding his vocals to that one. When we return, DeBell will take us to church and beyond on the organ in a minute on American Roots.
1: Listening to the news can feel like a journey, and 1A is the place for daily conversation that guides you beyond the headlines. 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I'm Jen White. We'll get to the heart of the story together on 1A.
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0: This is American Roots. I'm Nick Spitzer. We're about to go live at the New Orleans Jazz Museum with DeBell Crawford. When I asked DeBell if he could play the organ for this show, his response was, I have to wear my church shoes to do that. His Air Jordans were too wide for the pedal board. In addition to putting on his sparkly church shoes, he also was wearing a paisley brocade jacket, a cowboy hat, and decorated trousers. Here's DeBell on the organ to show a bit of his sacred side.

0: And so that's a little bit of that. I don't know. I'm kind of rusty on that. I still know the Lord, but I mean, I'm wondering.
1: So it's you and the B3. So if you do something sacred, you also can do all kinds of secular stuff on that organ. I mean, we worked on some things, I think, for the Katrina record. I'm thinking you played organ on that.
0: I did some things. Oh, God, yeah. Some secular stuff with Wild Magnolias. I've done B3 work with Dr. John, Ruth Brown, Chuck Carbo as a kid.
1: You did, on one of your records, Born With The Funk, you did Drown In My Own Tears.
0: I sure did. Yeah. That's a thing, isn't it?
1: Yeah, that's a possibility.
0: Drowning in my own tears. Oh, for me to do?
1: Sure, why not?
0: You think so?
1: I don't know.
0: Oh, my God.
1: I don't want to put you on the spot.
0: Well, you've put me on,
1: put me on the spot.
0: The spot is there. I mean, it's there already. You've placed me on it, so I might as well just stand on it.
1: Okay.
0: You know?
1: Oh, well.
0: I don't want to put me on the spot. I mean, gosh.
1: Okay, I do want to put you on the spot.
0: How much more?
1: Let's
0: spot
1: have
0: can
1: full
0: I be
1: honesty.
0: On? Let's see how we're going to do this. This is. It brings a tear.

0: Yeah. That's beautiful. Yeah.
1: Yeah. I do love that reality that, that church music can go out into the secular world and the other direction too. You can the
2: I
1: secular
2: mean, I
1: sound.
2: Wouldn't have it any other way.
1: Yeah.
2: I wouldn't have it any other way. And, you know, they did it with classical music and spiritual music. You know what I'm saying? The classical music, you know, you don't study rock and roll or church or gospel or anything first. You have to study the foundation, which is classical music. And then there was secular classical music, and obviously there was the other side of classical music, the spiritual side of classical music. So, I mean, from the very beginning, that's what music is all about.
1: Well, that made me think, you do, in your Piano from the Vaults, Volume 1, you do some blues, Buddy Bolden blues, Make Me Down a Pallet. Would the blues sound good on the organ?
2: Oh, there was many blues. There's lots of blues on the organ, yeah.

0: No, thank you.
1: You got a lot going on up there. I mean, you have got to make so many adjustments to get your sounds and keep going. And
2: yes.
1: I mean, that organ's...
0: It's the king of all the instruments, the organ, whether it's a pipe or whether it's a
1: B3. Yeah.
0: Because you have literally everything here. You've got your flutes here, your woodwinds. Your woodwinds there. You've got your trumpets here, you know. You know, and you've got your bass man.
1: Yeah.
0: You've got your drummer, and you could have a vibraphone player, you know. You know, you've got everything here.
1: Yeah. Yeah, and of course you got the right kind of shoes to make it work.
0: I've got the right kind of shoes
1: today. Yeah, yeah. So, in the time that we've got, would you like to stay on the organ for something else? That you know, I have a list, but you know, I keep back calling songs. There's something maybe you want to play.
0: I think I'm going to move back over here to this piano. Yeah.
1: Okay.
0: I mean, obviously that's how I've made my little career. You know what I'm saying?
1: Yeah. Yeah. Sure.
0: So for my first record, right?

0: Whoa.
1: Thank you.
0: Devel Crawford. You were involved during Katrina with a song I really loved on the Our New Orleans record. I don't know if you still do it. We Shall Gather by the River.
1: I don't, but I will do it here because it's a, yeah, it's a, you know, I want to say this. Gather by the River, that song that I wrote, I recorded that song, this is a crazy thing, before Hurricane Katrina. And the Gospel Soul Children sang the original version of that song. And Katrina happened, and right there at Ultrasonic Studios, the masters were lost. And I was away. I left all the my keyboards and everything at Ultrasonic Studios, went to Brazil, and planned on coming back to finish that whole recording, and I didn't. So it was just like Dr. John says, it was only befitting, eh? that I recorded again and put it on our New Orleans, eh? You know? So that's how that ended up on that record, 2005. Yeah, yeah, but it was written before the hurricane. Yeah. These are sad songs sometimes, so that's why I stopped doing them. But come on now, you're right, you know.

0: Devel Crawford. Thanks for joining us here.
1: Thank you so much,
0: Devel Crawford.
1: Thank you.
0: On American Roots Live at the Jazz Museum in New Orleans. Thank you so much.
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This is American Roots, celebrating Indigenous Peoples Day, now officially on the second Monday in October. You're hearing Brian Akipa, a Dakota flute maker and player from Sisseton, Wahpeton, Oyete Reservation in South Dakota. The tune is Sacred Directions.

More Brian Akepa, 2016 NEA National Heritage Fellow, coming up this hour, along with an array of Native American voices and music, traditional, creative, contemporary, and historic, including powwow chants from the Black Lodge Singers, the Athabaskan fiddle of Alaska Native Bill Stevens, a secular 49 song from Dennis Banks, the Native rocker Link Ray, and let's not forget, Redbone. Also, archival and current conversations with Assiniboine Cree singers from Montana, French-speaking Homas from Terrebonne Parish, Louisiana, and vocal harmonies from the women of Eulalie, all on This American Roots. We'll start with two songs from Samantha Crane, a remarkable Choctaw singer, songwriter, and musician from Shawnee, Oklahoma. This song reimagines the culture and pushes it past colonial influence. Samantha wrote Red Sky, Blue Mountain after protests against the Dakota Access Pipeline at Standing Rock, 2016. The lyrics translate as a red sky, blue mountain, born to change the world, and we did, but what have we done?

0: Samantha Crane. First the meditation on damage to the sacred earth from oil pipelines, and then a country rock song about navigating a life passage. She doesn't want to be stuck on a big rock in the river of life. That's from her 2015 album, Under Branch and Thorn and Tree. This is American Roots, mindful of Indigenous Peoples Day, this second Monday in October. The Assiniboine Cree singers from Fort Belknap and Rocky Boys reservations in Montana carry forward their traditions and preserve the tribe's musical heritage. For five generations, the family-based group has been singing and drumming at ceremonies, powwows, and other gatherings. I spoke to Winston Stewart, Marvin Gray, and Reese Gray about the group's history and traditions.
1: Our drum name was originally Gray Boy, which was on my father's side. When he passed away, he gave the drum to me. So I've been carrying a drum. So when my sister passed away, in honor of her and her mother, we changed her name to Assiniboine Cree. My father was Assiniboine, and my mother is Cree. So the name, it just kind of fit with family.
0: When somebody passes the drum, are you speaking literally of using the drum for ceremonies and song? Do you also do general powwow drumming that connects you to all the other people of the Great Basin and really around America? It's become kind of the common musical language for a lot of Native Americans.
1: Yeah, we share a lot of songs with other groups, and other groups share with us, so that music keeps going on and on. It doesn't stop, you know.
0: So I've heard the term 49 songs, which are, you know, maybe more about contemporary life.
2: Yeah.
0: Somebody's got a Ford with a broken headlight. Yeah. Do you do 49 songs?
3: Yes, we do. Yeah. We do. That's more of a social interaction. Uh-huh. I mean, that would be equivalent to going to a concert and drinking a beer and enjoying music. That's where the 49 part comes
0: in. That's social music, that's not sacred music.
3: Yes.

0: I would just like the people listening to understand, you know, that when we're singing and stuff, it's not just blatant noise. Most of the time it has meaning, you know, but like the 49 side, there's a lot of contemporariness to it. So I just want the people listening to just kind of understand how the feeling is when you hear the music, how it feels in your heart or in your mind, you know, for the people to just feel that beat, hear the noise, you know, hear the sound we're making, you know, it all comes from the heart, and it all has a good feeling and to it. When we go in powwow, you know, you could take your heartbreak and your sorrows and you go sit at the drum, or even just go watch, and that feeling that they bring, it just overwhelms it. It just overwhelms you with joy and happiness. And it feels so good being around the drum.
1: The people have lived really for a very long time. In what people now refer to what as the upper Midwest, boundary with Canada, which are, of course, old ways of talking about the land that aren't necessarily Native American. But what do you think happens is when people live for as many years together on the land as the people have?
0: I think a lot of togetherness and family strengthening, as well as tradition. It's a certain way of life. That powwow way of life is way different, because if we had wanted to, we could live on the powwow trail our whole lives and be completely happy living in a tent, traveling every weekend, singing for the people, you know, because it makes us feel good. It keeps us close to the earth, how our ancestors were. We were selected by the Creator to hold these gifts, to keep in contact.
2: It's for the kids so they could carry it on.
0: For the future generations, mm-hmm. Yes, mm-hmm. Yes.
1: What's your hope for the future of the Assiniboine Cree people?
0: My hope is that our traditions and history can be louder and more heard and stronger. I would like for more people to live the way we live, because it really is a really, really good way of life. It's really hard to explain unless you've been there or seen it or felt it, you know. And a lot of people in the world, they forget these simple things about how the grass feels on your feet or how the ground feels beneath your toes. You know, simple things like that bring a lot of meaning to your heart and your mind. You know, it's getting harder to pass these things on because our younger ones are getting corrupted by the outside world. So the few that we have, we like to really push and push and push. The ones that want to learn, yes, come and learn, because that's how we, as a Native people, go on.
1: Winston Marvin Reese, thank you for sharing your time
0: thoughts with me here on
1: American Roots.
0: They say the greatest gift you can give to another person is time, because that's the only thing in the world you can't get back. So I thank you for your time.
1: Speaking with Winston Stewart, Marvin Gray, and Reese Gray of the Assiniboine Cree Singers at the 2022 Montana Folk Festival in Butte. Coming up, the Native American rock of the late guitarist Link Ray. First, a folk guitar strum from now controversial singer Buffy St. Marie, ostensibly Native American, raised by a Mi'kmaq family in New England. Buffy St. Marie influenced many, including Joni Mitchell. From her 1964 debut LP that received a Grammy, it's the title track of It's My Way on American Roots.

0: Yeah, what they said. Comanche, 1959, the late twang rock guitarist Link Wray of Shawnee ancestry from Dunn, North Carolina. In addition to Comanche, he also made other songs devoted to tribal names, Shawnee and Apache. He was probably best known for the rock guitar wizardry of his 1958 tune, Rumble. Link Wray was featured in the 2017 documentary film, Rumble, Indians Who Rocked the World. It also includes Buffy St. Marie, Robbie Robertson, and Jimi Hendrix. Coming up, native fiddlers from Manitoba to Alaska, as well as our archival interview with a highly influential group of Native American singers, the Women of Eulalie, when American Roots returns.
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0: I'm Nick Spitzer with Native American Music and Music Makers. In 2001, I interviewed members of the groundbreaking women singers Eulalie. What follows is a listen back to Eulalie, their voices, songs, and spirits.
4: This is American Roots, where we recently had a visit in our studios from the First Nations women's trio of singers Eulalie. 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They began our visit with a rattle song from Mexico called Viri Kuta.

0: My name is Sunny Moreno. I'm originally from Northern California. I'm Mayan, Apache, and Yaqui, and I moved to New York in 72, and soon after I met Putafay.
1: My name is Putafay, and I'm Tuscarora. I was born and raised in New York City, and I live in North Carolina.
2: My name is Jennifer Kreisberg. I'm from Hartford, Connecticut, and I'm Tuscarora from North Carolina.
3: What does the name Eulalie mean?
1: Real simple. There's a bird, a wood thrush, with a speckled breast, and when he sings or she sings, it says, wee wee, wee wee. So Eulalie is the way they call the name of the bird because that's the song.
3: Maybe you could tell me a few of the things that you've kind of pulled into the sound that you've got.
2: Traditionally, there were harmonies for our people, and not just our people, a lot of people. The Northwest Coast people, I guess we've realized pretty much people along the water have harmonies for some reason.
1: I think a lot of times it's not so much that we're purposely pulling things in, but things that come out of us naturally, and because we're always fighting these ethnomusicologists who are constantly telling us
2: this
1: that.
2: This came from Europe and this came from
3: Africa. Right.
2: By the time they're done, none of it came from here.
0: Well, we had a neat thing happen while we were in Corsica.
3: Huh?
0: We were sharing the bill with other singers, and there was a Bulgarian group of women singers, and we were watching them perform, and they sang this song that was note for note, this song we used to sing called Ing Pata, this lullaby. So we started singing it, and so you had the Bulgarian group and us singing the same song. And these are two different songs from two different parts of the world. Well, of course, the musicologists all went nuts and sang, oh, this came from
2: Bering Strait.
0: And we were just in tears because it was just a beautiful moment. You know, this is one of those moments that you share when you're far away. I mean, it's just one of those precious moments.
3: Would it be possible for you to share a little of this lullaby with us?
2: Sure. By the way, it's a Sioux lullaby.
3: Mm-hmm.

speaking with and listening to the music of Eulalie in 2001. Since then, Pura Fade created a trio in 2005 and continued to tour with Eulalie. They appeared together as the Eulalie Project and later performed at the People's Climate March in New York City. The original members of Eulalie reunited for a concert during COVID. In a few minutes, we'll go to Alaska for some indigenous fiddle music mingled with the blues. But first, it's the late Lawrence Teddy Boy Houle, a Métis fiddler from Ebb and Flow, Manitoba, in Canada, who started at an early age teaching himself to play Red River Valley on one string. Teddy Boy, of Anishinaabe ancestry, was a medicine man and ceremonialist. Mr. Houle played on our Folkmaster series at Carnegie Hall in 1990. Here he is on Baked Ridge Jig.

Eagle Island Blues, Athapascan love song from Bill Stevens, a Gwich'in Athapascan fiddler in eastern Alaska, where the people had cultural contact with Scottish, Irish, and French traders. Bill Stevens grew up on the frontier of Fort Yukon, where old-time fiddling was heard at all-night potlatches and other native celebrations. Eagle Island Blues is on the Smithsonian Folkways recording, Wood That Sings. Coming up, something completely different from the 70s-era preeminent Native American rock band Redbone. But how about this? In football season, the stadium powwow of Halusi Nation is sometimes heard at high volume. The Halusi Nation, formerly known as A Tribe Called Red, is a Canadian electronic music group who blend contemporary pop music with elements of First Nations vocal chanting and drumming.

Back down to earth, there are also powwow performances that use vocables and some English words. They're called 49 Psalms. Here's Dennis Banks, an Ojibwe member of the Turtle Clan and a leader of the American Indian Movement, with a song of love and longing, One-Eyed Ford on American Roots.

0: top five on the Billboard charts. Redbone was formed in Los Angeles in 1969 by brothers Patrick and Candido Lale Vasquez Vegas. The Vasquez Vegas brothers were of Yaqui, Shoshone, and Mexican heritage. The word Redbone is an old Louisiana-Texas border term for a mixed-race person, which the band adopted to signify their ancestry. And we are back where the traditional powwow Crow Hop meets SpongeBob in a 49 song for kids when American Roots returns.
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Come and Get Your Love, 1972 remixes from Redbone, who were featured at the first Earth Day concert 1970 in Philadelphia. They're also the first Native American band to make

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1: I'm Nick Spitzer. We're honoring Native American cultures through music for Indigenous Peoples Day. Coming up, an archival visit to the French-speaking Houma tribe in coastal Louisiana in the late 1980s. The Black Lodge Singers from White Swan, Washington, are one of the most respected North American powwow drum groups, specializing in traditional Northern Plains music. The 12-member group sings in their Blackfoot language while each member beats rhythm on a sacred buffalo drum. They also perform a special kids' powwow song featuring a character recognized by Gen X, Y, and Z at least. First, here's Black Lodge in full voice with Crow Hop on American Roots.

0: Black Lodge Singers with a kids' powwow song, SpongeBob SquarePants, 2005. Other powwow songs for youth featured on the album were Mighty Mouse, Flintstones, Mickey Mouse, Bunny Hop, and Monster Mash. Our final act is part of an historic documentary, New Cultures for Ancient Peoples. I produced it back in the late 1980s for a Radio Smithsonian series called Spirits of the Present. The memories bring us back to our home in South Louisiana.
1: The 6,000 members of the Houma tribe live mostly in the remote coastal bayou settlements of Jefferson, Lafourche, and Terrebonne parishes in French-speaking South Louisiana. In their original Muscogean language, Houma simply means red. With French contact, the Houmas adopted the colonial language and Catholicism.
2: Le prêtre passe en long du canal, il vient les bateaux, tous les bateaux en long du canal, il y a des gens qui les suivent tout. Mais ça, c'est ça qui donne la chance à cette
3: ouais,
2: colonne.
3: C'est tout le...
2: Ouais. Mais si c'est trop loin pour les... je passais un bateau à bateau.
1: These men in the small fishing village of Dulac, just a few miles of marsh from the Gulf of Mexico, are speaking about the blessing of the fleet and preparation of boats for the shrimping season that opens tomorrow.
4: T'as toujours été en skiff?
2: Oh, ouais. Moi, tout le mien aussi. Là, il y a un bord de 85, c'est tout brand new.
1: The Houmas have sought federal recognition since the 1920s. Bruce Dutu is a Houma lawyer who heads the American Indian program at Dartmouth College.
5: There's this sort of this hit list of cultural identifiers asking people, what reservation are you from, assuming that all Indians are from reservations. Do you speak your language? Do you participate in ceremonies, et cetera, going down the list. And the more no's they hear to all of those questions, the more suspect they become of your Indian ancestry. And I guess to some extent, they're justified in looking at someone like us and saying, where's the claim to Indianness? But yet they are sometimes unmindful of the fact that, you know, they've lost quite a bit as well. It's a catch-22 for the tribe, because in terms of being in a French-speaking community, we're not all the way integrated there, be out of choice, because the Houmas don't identify as French people. As a result, they don't gain the kind of acceptance in the French community in Louisiana. On the other hand, that's been one of the stronghold arguments of the BIA to deny recognition to the tribe, because we have all these aspects of non-Indian culture that they're looking at and saying, you're not really Indian. So it's really the historical evolution of the tribe has been such that we're in this never-never land of being in between two cultures, French and Indian.
6: Pour l'adoucir son café, il connaît pas. Il met trop de sucre.
1: Houma households have a genteel, convivial quality in contrast to the rough work of hunting, fishing, trapping, and oil field jobs that sustain them. It is at home that Indian stories are told over a cup of dark roast French coffee.
2: J'aime le bon café.
1: Especially popular are accounts of people who change into animals and fishermen fighting bad weather with magic.
2: I would just come back from Mobile, Alabama, and I seen three water spots about half a mile away from me. So the deckhand came up, he said, Cap, he said, what are we going to do with them water spots not right around us like this here? He said, well, I said, in the olden days, we used to take a knife and we'd cut them, you know, do it nine times.
7: They cross.
2: Yeah, they claim it makes it disappear. If it don't work, I say, you better hit the deck.
7: it cut them. It worked.
1: Beyond all the French influence on Houma culture, the Houmas also transformed the French culture that dominates the region. They showed Cajun settlers how to build dugout pirogues, how to weave palmetto for baskets, hats, and roofing, introduced them to folk medicine and even foodways. The filet and gumbo is from sassafras, long an Indian-used spice and thickener. Crafts, such as the hunting blowgun, made today by Ivy Bio, are symbols of Indian cultural continuity.
8: My mama's daddy used to make blowguns, and he used to make them out of elderberry or cypress branch, which he used to split the cypress branch and then twirl some thread around this tubing, with this hollow tubing which he had hollowed out. And then he'd take some tar and tar this thread. And then he used to go out by the fence and cut him a piece of wire so long to match the blowgun. And then he used to make a little ball on the end of this rod, this wire. And then he used to sharpen it. He'd actually kill animals with this.
1: Women's crafts tend to be domestic. Marie B. O'Dean's house in Dulac is surrounded by a garden of vegetables and medicinal plants. On clotheslines hang batches of drying Spanish moss and palmetto.
3: Ça, c'est appris avec ma mom. Ma mom tracé, coudé, faisait des chapeaux, faisait des ventes.
4: I learned from my mom. She made hats, baskets, brooms, fans, mats, all from palmetto. It's handwork. You don't use a machine. There aren't many others still doing this. But if the Indians don't do it, who will? Some say they'll study it, and I say, come learn. But without trying, they won't learn.
3: Fais comme moi, essaye, tu apprends. Mais ça c'est pas, ça prend pas.
1: In physical appearance, Homas have a range of ancestral influences, from Indian to Blacks and Cajuns. Homa identity, and its sometimes purposeful denial by Indians and non-Indians in times of racial conflict, has been a basis for discrimination. Until the 1970s, there were three school systems in some places for Blacks, Whites, and Indians. The problems remain strong, especially in the small city of Houma.
8: They didn't want us in the barbershops. They used to call us, you know, like, you know, not Black people, no, you know, because we was of the savage race. They didn't want to accept us as Indians. They don't even want to hear the name of Houma Indians over here. But the people in this little town are kind of funny, especially the big shots. They all married to Indian people, most of them. They all married to my people. And most of those big shots over here in Houma, they all have Indian women. My people, my friends, my kin folks, you know. But they just want to accept others around them. Some of them are married to my cousins. And they won't even allow their mama and their daddy of their wife to go to their house because they're Indians. But he'll accept his daughter.
9: If you were known as an Indian, you were, like, put down. And I know that a lot of people kept away from the Indian word because at one time it was a bad word, just like Cajun was bad at one time. Now everybody's Cajun. And us, now, we're really proud to be Indians now.
1: Roy Parfait founded a tribal pride movement based on preservation of crafts. For him, rural bayou life continues to offer special advantages for Houma people.
9: I just love it out here on the bayous. It's kind of like a sense of freedom, you know, you have. You can walk up to the store, you know, or out in the woods, or you take your fishing line and just go up to the bridge here and throw your line and catch a redfish or a trout, you know. I really think that the bayou is unique, you know. But you talk to a lot of people, say, oh, you're from down Dulac, you know, but I think Dulac is unique. To me, it's like a little fishing village out of a book, maybe. We lived off the land, off the water. I was raised on seafood, ducks, wildlife, you know, and I never got tired of it.
0: Houma tribal member Roy Parfait speaking about his life in Dulac, Louisiana. From archival audio of New Cultures for Ancient Peoples in the late 1980s. We also heard from carver and blowgun maker Ivy Bilio and his late aunt, the palmetto weaver and healer, Marine B. O'Dean, as well as tribal leader Bruce Dutu, who is now professor of Native American and Indigenous Studies at Dartmouth College. Speaking with Bruce recently, he reminded me that the Houma tribe, now with over 17,000 enrolled members, is facing a crisis of land loss due to coastal erosion. They are the largest state-recognized tribe in Louisiana, but federal recognition has eluded them since at least the 1920s. The segment was part of Radio Smithsonian series Spirits of the Present, The Legacy from Native America, co-produced by Peggy Berryhill, known as the First Lady of Native Radio. Technical director was John Tyler. Our program is produced with colleagues at Tulane University's School of Liberal Arts. Our presenting stations, WWNO-FM, At the University of New Orleans, the program was produced by Olivia Broslowski with Lauren Callahan, Reggie Morris, Steve Martin, and Rachel Orter. 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Thanks. Until that time, I'm Nick Spitzer for American Roots from PRX, Public Radio Exchange.

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